Hello and welcome to a brand new episode of Beyond E Club. I'm your host Ridhim Sharma. On the show today, we look at all the big titles that await you in the second half of 2026. We tell you what's contributing to the rise of anti-romance films and get you an exclusive chat with singer-turned-actor Myeong Chang. So without further ado, let's get started.

0: As the first half of 2026 comes to an end, we look at the animated films that ruled the box office. From a blend of nostalgic legacy sequels, reaching billion-dollar records, to bold new features, pushing the boundaries of the medium, the rule of animation seems far from over.
1: Animation is no longer just for kids. Ranging from nostalgic characters to brand new worlds, animated films are bringing audiences of all ages back to the theaters. And 2026 is turning out to be a big year for animated blockbusters, with familiar faces and fresh adventures ruling the box office. Big studios are bringing back some of their most loved franchises this year. With huge fan bases, star voice casts, and bigger than ever stories, animated movies are proving they can compete with any live action release. Raking in over $1 billion worldwide, leading the race is the Super Mario Galaxy movie. The film takes Mario and his friends beyond the Mushroom Kingdom and into a galaxy-sized adventure.
2: Mamma mia.
1: Chris Pratt returns as the voice of Mario, with Anya Taylor-Joy as Princess Peach and Charlie Day as Luigi. Directed by Aaron Horvath and Michael Jelenic, the film has become a global box office phenomenon.
3: Doc! Ooh, I need your help!
4: Mabel, I'm in the middle of class. A class that you are enrolled in.
1: Grossing over $150 million, Hoppers brings a brand new world to life. The story follows a young girl who discovers a way to communicate with animals by entering their world through advanced technology.
4: That gives us unprecedented access to the animal world.
1: The film explores friendship, nature, and the connection between humans and animals. It is directed by Daniel Chong and features the voices of Piper Kurda and Bobby Moynihan.
5: Let's squish the humans!
6: Yeah! Wait.
7: Yay! I now pronounce you husband and knife!
1: Earning over $200 million at the opening weekend, Toy Story 5 brings back one of animation's most loved friendships. Woody, Buzz, and the gang return for another emotional adventure as they face a new generation of toys and changing times. The film is directed by Andrew Stanton, with Tom Hanks and Tim Allen returning as the voices of Woody and Buzz.
8: It's good to see them fighting again.
9: It sure is.
10: I need a makeover. Get my arms yoked and my back jacked. My ass added. Maybe even tighten up my badonkadonk.
11: No, definitely not.
10: So what you're saying is...
1: The animation wave is far from over. More fan-favorite franchises are ready to return in 2026, with movies like Shrek 5 and Ice Age 6 bringing back characters audiences have loved for years. From the hilarious world of Shrek to the prehistoric adventures of Manny, Sid, and Diego, these films are set to add more excitement to an already massive year for animation.
0: 2026 has already been a blockbuster year for cinema, but the biggest surprises might still be waiting ahead. The second half of the year is bringing back some of the most loved franchises, introducing brand new cinematic worlds and delivering some of the most ambitious films from celebrated filmmakers. Ranging from magic and mythology to horror and superheroes, these are the movies that are keeping audiences excited for what's next.
12: The next 6 months of 2026 are packed with releases across genres, but a few films have already stood out as the ones everyone is talking about. Whether it's a long-awaited sequel, a fresh reboot, or a massive franchise event, these upcoming movies have the scale, star power, and expectations to make the rest of the year unforgettable.
13: Help me go home.
12: Kicking off the list is the much-awaited The Odyssey. Filmmaker Christopher Nolan is taking audiences into the world of ancient mythology. The movie is slated for release on July 17th. Based on Homer's legendary epic, the film follows Odysseus, the king of Ithaca, as he attempts to return home after the Trojan War, facing dangerous creatures, powerful gods, and impossible challenges along the way. Starring Matt Damon as Odysseus, with Tom Holland and Hathaway, Zendaya, and Robert Pattinson in key roles. Nolan brings his signature scale and storytelling to one of history's greatest adventures.
9: Bringing vengeance.
11: Bringing it all.
13: You need to get out there, Sal. Have a little fun.
14: When was the last time you were touched?
15: I have my family, and I'm not receiving texts with photos that I did not ask for.
13: Oh, let me tell you about Chad.
15: Oh, we know.
13: Truly.
12: Almost three decades after the original, the Owen sisters are returning to the big screen. Practical Magic 2 brings back Sandra Bullock and Nicole Kidman as Sally and Gillian Owens as the family's magical legacy faces a new threat. Directed by Suzanne Bier, the sequel explores the next generation of the Owens family while bringing back the mystery, sisterhood and supernatural charm that made the original a cult favorite. The movie is set to release on September 11th.
16: Is this real? Is he gonna die?
17: It's true.
18: I had a little bit of a problem on the road. I was wondering if I could use your phone.
12: Next on the list is a new chapter in the world of survival horror. Helmed by Zach Cregger, the new Resident Evil reboot promises to take the franchise in a completely new direction with an original storyline instead of revisiting previous films. Starring Austin Abrams, the film follows a medical courier named Brian who finds himself trapped in a terrifying nightmare after a deadly outbreak begins to spread, with a darker and more intense approach. The film aims to bring a fresh wave of fear to fans of the iconic video game universe. The movie will be released on September 18, 2026.
19: Haymitch Abernathy. I bet I know a thing or two about you.
12: The world of Panem is expanding once again with the Hunger Games Sunrise on the Reaping. Set years before Katniss Everdeen's story, the film takes viewers back to the 50th Hunger Games, also known as the Second Quarter Quell. The story explores the younger years of Haymitch Abernathy before he became the mentor fans know, revealing the brutal games that shaped his life. The prequel is directed by Francis Lawrence and stars Joseph Zada, Ralph Fiennes, Elle Fanning and McKenna Grace. The prequel is set to hit theaters on November 20th.
20: What do you think about the games having 100% more competitors than usual?
21: If we have a girl, what will we name her?
22: Her name should be Geneva.
12: The journey across Arrakis continues as Denis Villeneuve returns with the next chapter of the Dune saga, titled Dune Part 3. Expected to continue the story from Frank Herbert's Dune Messiah, the film will explore Paul Atreides' growing power, the consequences of his choices, and the future of the universe he now controls. With Timothée Chalamet and the returning cast expected to lead the epic sci-fi continuation, this is one of the year's most anticipated cinematic experiences. The third installment of the hit franchise is set to release in December. And ending the year on the biggest scale possible is Marvel's Avengers Doomsday. Spearheaded by Anthony and Joe Russo, the film brings together a massive crossover event featuring heroes from across the Marvel Universe. Adding even more excitement, Robert Downey Jr. returns to the Marvel Cinematic Universe, this time playing the iconic villain Doctor Doom. Avengers, Fantastic Four and X-Men characters collide in what could be one of Marvel's biggest events yet. The new chapter is slated for release on December 18th.
23: Ben, Yancey Street, between Broome and Grand.
12: Ranging from magical worlds and ancient legends to superhero showdowns and exciting reboots, 2026 still has plenty of cinematic moments left to deliver. And with this lineup waiting in the wings, the biggest movie event of the year may still be ahead.
0: For years, cinema has relied on the meet-cutes and the happily ever afters to sell romantic stories. But as they say, when the fairy tale ends, the reality begins. And viewers are now being hooked to a new genre of films, anti-romance. Take a look.
24: I love your eyes.
2: I love the rest of your face, too.
3: For a generation that has grown up on a steady supply of romantic comedies, particularly stories that end at a person finding their ever after and not really knowing what actually happens after, the new wave of anti-romance movies is both satisfying and terrifying.
4: But I want to do that because I want you.
3: It is essentially a shift away from idealized fairy tales towards cynical, realistic, and more deconstructed depictions of love. Rejecting the idea that the happy endings are the only reality, the new wave delves deep into the exhausting realities of modern-day relationships. And while the earlier films ended at the beginning of love stories, the anti-romance films aim at exploring the reality after the romance takes off. Even though the genre is only picking up pace now, cinema has often served anti-rom-com films over the years. Much before the success of Sentimental Value, filmmaker Joachim Trier had offered fans another gem, The Worst Person in the World. The film chronicles 4 years of Julie's life, ably played by Renate Reinsve, as she navigates the troubled waters of her love life and struggles to find her career path, only to take a realistic look at who she really is. It rejects the traditional Hollywood narrative that true love completes a person. The movie serves more as a character study about a woman finding her own identity than someone obsessed with finding the one. Another film that set up classic romantic tropes only to disrupt them is Anora. In the 2024 release, a young sex worker from Brooklyn gets her chance at a Cinderella story when she meets and impulsively marries the son of an oligarch. But what happens after the news reaches the boy's family in Russia? Well, her fairy tale is threatened as his parents set out to get the marriage annulled. By entirely subverting the traditional Cinderella fairy tale and pretty woman tropes, Anora strips away the fantasy of true love saving the protagonist. Released in 2021, Together Together deliberately subverts the traditional boy-meets-girl trajectory. Rather than relying on a passionate romance or marriage for its ending, the movie embraces the messiness of boundaries, prioritizes platonic love, and focuses on self-discovery. It shatters the notion that codependent relationships are the peak of romance and gives personal agency the space with its story built around Matt and Anna's entirely platonic relationships. In Christopher Borgli's The Drama, the ultimate climax isn't cheating or lying, but a shocking confession that places a moral anchor at the heart of the story. It subtly subverts the notion that love conquers all and takes the comforting and hopeful tropes of a traditional rom-com and replaces them with moral complexity and extreme awkwardness. While early film history featured romance as a key theme, that number has witnessed a steady decline. Filmmakers are going beyond the traditional tropes, and viewers are seemingly accepting it all. But the changing cinematic landscape also poses a much larger question. Do we no longer have the appetite for fairy tale romance? Or is the reality only good when served once in a while?

0: Whatever the destination, a striped shirt always tops everyone's summer packing list. The striped shirt has all the nautical charm you would want for a seaside escape. But this classic piece is far from predictable. Styled the right way, it can easily become a summer in the city staple too. Here are a few outfit formulas to refresh this timeless summer essential.
1: The beauty of a striped shirt is how effortlessly it changes mood. Paired with sporty separates like running shorts and racer sunglasses for a cool contrast to its preppy personality. On hotter days, style it with a satin slip skirt, a raffia bag, and delicate shell jewelry for an easy holiday feel. And for those laid-back days, leave it open over a simple tank top, add blue denim, and minimal flip-flops. The kind of outfit that looks effortless without trying too hard. The spring-summer 2026 runways also showed just how versatile this wardrobe favorite can be. At the Matteo Blazy's debut collection for Chanel, a crop-striped shirt was styled with a dramatic tomato red skirt, creating one of the season's most talked-about looks. Over at Bottega Veneta, Louis Trotter gave the classic shirt a more polished update, pairing a similar cotton style with a woven leather pencil skirt and timeless court shoes. Other designers play with the shirt's seaside roots. Isabel Marant embraced its coastal energy by leaving buttons undone over a bandeau bikini tops and adding rope-inspired accessories, though it took a more unexpected route, layering multiple striped shirts with lightweight outerwear, proving that even a summer classic can work when the weather cools down or when you want to experiment. And perhaps the best part about the striped shirt is that chances are you already own one. It could be sitting forgotten at the back of your wardrobe, borrowed from someone else's closet, or picked up from a local thrift store. The trick is not finding the shirt, it's finding new ways to wear it. First up, the striped shirt with a pleated mini skirt and loafers. This combination gives a playful, preppy twist to the classic piece. Add ankle socks, a structured handbag, or simple jewelry, and you have an outfit that feels polished but still relaxed. Perfect for a city day out. For something a little more elegant, pair your striped shirt with a slip skirt and slingbacks. The soft movement of the skirt balances the crispiness of the cotton shirt, while pointed heels instantly elevate the look. Keep accessories minimal and let the stripes do the talking. For a more casual summer uniform, go for denim shorts and platform sandals. Roll up the sleeves, tuck in the front of the shirt, and add sunglasses or a statement bag for that effortless weekend look. It is comfortable, easy, and works everywhere from coffee runs to beachside strolls. The beach escapes to city streets, the striped shirt continues to prove why it remains a summer favorite. It is classic, adaptable, and endlessly easy to style. A piece that doesn't follow the trends, but keeps finding new ways to fit into them. So before you shop for something new, it might be worth checking your own wardrobe. Your next summer outfit could already be waiting there.
0: From dentistry to music and cinema, from Hindi films to Telugu and Bengali projects, Indian Chinese actor Miang Chang is continuously reinventing and experimenting. In an exclusive conversation with Vyond's Kriti Tulsiani, Chang talks about it all and also sheds light on his Indian Chinese roots.
2: I have no regrets of having done dentistry. If I was a dentist, I would have loved that part also. But I know that the creative part of me would have been very sad. Kiara, main cleaning mein baitha hoon, ab main bas cleaning mein ga raha hoon. I'm not able to do this, I'm not able to do that. And the other aspects that I explored along the way, the hosting, the acting, the participating in reality shows, picking up new languages, ye sab shayad kahin pe languish ho jaye. Good story, first of all. The opportunity to play something different. I have played a grey character before, but this was an out-and-out evil character. And I guess all actors, even though we want to be lead heroes and, you know, the goody two-shoes, all of us want to play the villain, kabhi na kabhi, because usually, script-wise, the villains are always very, very complex. And the whole desire to kind of be in a new industry and that entire connect with Kolkata and the Bangla language that I've had ever since my childhood, I think that is just one full circle to come back to this city and shoot here. Chinese

0: the Chinese weddings would happen in Kolkata by default. My first memory as while growing up is that I remember there's this temple in the first house jo papa ne banwaya tha, and it has all the gods in it. And as a kid, I was very fascinated that we have Shirdi Sai Baba, we have Gautam Buddha, then we have Ganpati, then we have Lakshmi, then we have Durga. And this is like a very secular mandir hai apne ghar mein. Apart from all of this, there were obviously a lot of Chinese artifacts in the house. There was this big porcelain murti, which I believe is the Chinese equivalent of Saraswati. And a lot of these tiny little things, jo artifacts that you will see about fishermen from the Chinese villages. So in the last 10 to 15 years, it has been a combination of both. They do approach me every time there is a Northeastern character, Nepali, Chinese, Japanese. Sometimes even characters which are probably, I'm too young for them or too old for them. Even then I'm approaching some of them. I've done also, because eventually they kind of rewrite it for me. My thoughts have varied on this over time. Initially, I would be like, yaar, mujhe sirf ye roles mat do, please. I want to do so much more and I'm capable of it. I know that I don't fit your vision, traditional vision of a certain character, but trust me, I can do this. All of that is now in my mind very balanced. I get offered the roles which are independent of my ethnicity, and at the same time, I'm also getting which are completely based on my ethnicity. And I am not complaining about that. My thing is that I can do both. I keep thinking that unless there is an absolute reason they should have me, in India, I could be an exotic commodity because there are utne hi mere jaise ya utne hi jo itni saaf Hindi hi bol sakte hain and can act also. But abroad, it's like everybody is the same and they also know the language. So there has to be eventually a very compelling reason for me to be there and for them to hire me for something like that. The ironic thing is that I don't speak the language. I don't speak Chinese. I don't speak Mandarin or Hupei, which is my language. And a producer told me many, many years ago, he said, China is the future. Tu seekh le.
1: 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Tell us what you want to see on the show and the celebrities you would like us to feature. Until next week, it's me, Rhythm, signing off. Keep watching Beyond World is One.

0: From the bustling trading floors of Wall Street to the vibrant exchanges of Asian stock markets, Weon breaks it down for you to make sense of what's happening. As we reveal the key factors behind events, strategic battles, and the game-changing business decisions that shape the world. We bring you all of this and more on World Business Watch.
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0: Where darkness hides behind every corner. Where the truth is stranger than fiction. A show that dives deep into the stories which shock and mystify. The victims, the accused, and the sinister plot. Prime Crime is your front row seat to darkness. Get the latest updates.
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0: From the bustling trading floors of Wall Street to the vibrant exchanges of Asian stock markets, We On breaks it down for you to make sense of what's happening. As we reveal the key factors behind events, strategic battles, and the game-changing business decisions that shape the world. We bring you all of this and more on World Business Watch.
6: 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Wildfires, droughts, and melting glaciers. 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
0: In-depth coverage of global issues broken down into facts, figures, and simple words. 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

Welcome back. Thanks for staying with us. You're watching Beyond What Is One. I'm Jyotsna Kumar. Let's begin with the headlines. U.S. military might take center stage as fighter jets roar over Washington, D.C. during celebrations marking the 250th anniversary of American independence.

Prime Minister Narendra Modi extends warmest congratulations to President Trump on behalf of 1.4 billion Indians on U.S. Independence Day, asserts India and the U.S. share far more than just a strategic partnership.

President Trump speaks with his Russian and Ukrainian counterparts Putin and Zelensky to discuss the war in Ukraine ahead of the NATO summit in Ankara as Moscow and Kyiv continue to exchange strikes.

That Iran-backed militant group Hezbollah, Hamas and Houthis attend the funeral ceremonies of Iran's late Supreme Leader Ali Khamenei. Meet with Iran's Foreign Minister Abbas Araghchi.

Kylian Mbappe sends France into the World Cup quarterfinals after his penalty secures a 1-0 win over Paraguay for two times champions.

All right, we have some big development coming in where as the United States celebrates 4th of July. What we know right now is a mass July 4th celebration on Washington's National Mall has been evacuated. And according to reports, it's due to an approaching severe thunderstorm. Just a few hours before President Donald Trump was due to deliver a campaign rally style address to a crowd of tens of thousands, fierce wind gusts hit the grounds and lightning flashed nearby, which has now prompted the officials to order people to immediately seek shelter. Of course, this is peak season of these thunderstorms and severe weather, which comes also as the U.S. is going through a heat wave. And this is coming as they celebrate the massive July 4th celebration on Washington's National Mall that has now been evacuated due to an approaching severe thunderstorms. Of course, we'll have to wait and see when the speech is rescheduled. But a few hours before President Donald Trump was due to deliver a campaign rally-style address to a crowd of tens of thousands, fierce wind gusts hit the grounds and lightning was flashed nearby, which had prompted the officials to order people to immediately seek shelter. As you can see, these are the visuals coming in from the thunderstorm that was approaching.

in Washington, which is also going through a lot of severe weather, including heat waves. And now what we know is in a few hours before President Donald Trump was due to deliver a campaign rally-style address to the crowd, which he had earlier said is going to be the longest one he has done yet. Now, due to fierce wind gusts that hit ground and, of course, lightning that flashed nearby, the officials have now ordered the people to immediately seek shelter and evacuate. This was the main event, which was to be held in Washington. And this comes as U.S. military has been taking the center stage as fighter jets were earlier seen warring over Washington, D.C. as they had marked the 250th anniversary of American independence. We had the Indian Prime Minister who had also wished the president the warmest congratulations. And now what we know is right before Donald Trump was due to give a speech, a campaign rally-style address to the crowd of tens and thousands, they have been told to evacuate because of severe thunderstorm that is approaching. All right, to give us more details and the ground situation, we are now being joined by our correspondent, Susan Tarani. Susan, of course, what we know is this speech has been canceled. We heard Trump saying this is going to be the longest one. What is the immediate news that we know, Susan?

0: So we are just getting report from the White House press pool right now that the president is actually expected to attend and deliver remarks at the Salute to America celebration on the National Mall, despite this frenzy right now. Earlier, he had posted on Truth Social that his speech would be around 10 p.m. Now, after, this sunny day, the weather has turned stormy and the mall has been evacuated. Organizers of the festivities, they're advising people to take shelter in nearby buildings, but they're not saying that it's being canceled, according to the press pool. They're saying that it's being delayed. Now, any minute that can be confirmed, changed, as you mentioned, the president may ultimately cancel the speech. But what the press pool that's with the president right now is saying is he still wants to give this speech and he's willing to delay it if the situation is favorable and the security situation, because of the wind and the storm, will bypass. So we're sort of in a state of limbo right now. But as of now, the other events have been canceled.
1: Now, there are a lot of events that were canceled really because of extreme heat. How is the celebrations going in? Tell us more about it.
0: Right, so it was a very scorching hot day. It was very sunny. The heat was really a cause for concern, but we did see people coming out not only in Washington, but also elsewhere as well, here in New York as well. The parade that was supposed to take place in Washington, D.C., that parade was canceled earlier in the day because of the scorching heat. And now that there is a thunderstorm basically across Washington and much of the Northeast here in New York, we have also been advised to take, precautions as we're getting closer to the fireworks celebrations. However, New York has said that rain or shine, and we are expecting rain and thunderstorms, the fireworks, at least here in New York, are going to go on. In Washington, D.C., that's a whole other story. There were a set of flybys. Of course, this is, a very different 4th of July, considering the fact that it's 250th anniversary and cities and states are going all out. But nonetheless, it appears that at least in Washington, D.C., Mother Nature may have other plans, but it didn't stop people from going out.
1: All right, Susan, of course, we'll be waiting to see as and when we get more updates on that. Thank you so much for joining us, Susan. Now, as the United States marks its 250th Independence Day, a pilot chose a unique way to pay tribute. Flying over Ohio in a Cessna airplane traced the words USA 250.

0: Now, as West Asia enters another crucial diplomatic phase, U.S. President Donald Trump told Axios that Israeli Prime Minister Netanyahu asked him for a meeting at the White House, and that Netanyahu, and I'm quoting here, knows who the boss is. Well, Trump also said that it could take place as early as next week after he returns from the NATO summit. Now, Trump said he shares a good relationship with Netanyahu. Netanyahu's office has also confirmed that both leaders agreed to meet soon in the United States. If the meeting takes place, it will be their first since February, when the two leaders discussed Israel's military campaign against Iran.
1: Trump, are you confident, sir, there'll be peace in Gaza?
0: This comes amid an earlier report by a New York Times. U.S. officials feared Israel could attempt to assassinate senior Iranian negotiators during delicate nuclear and ceasefire talks with Iran. The reports say Washington even asked regional countries to warn Iran that Foreign Minister Abbas Araghchi and Parliament Speaker Mohammed Bagheri Ghalibaf could be targeted. American officials reportedly believed such an attack would collapse negotiations, end hopes of a peace agreement, and trigger renewed fighting. The New York Times also reported that the Trump administration's priorities increasingly diverged from Israel's, with Washington pushing for diplomacy while Israel remains skeptical of negotiations with Tehran. Israel has strongly denied the report, as Prime Minister Netanyahu's office calling it fake news and a complete fabrication. Meanwhile, according to Axios, Trump claimed Iran is eager to strike a deal. He said talks have been paused until the funeral ceremonies for former Supreme Leader Ayatollah Ali Khamenei conclude. Trump also said neither side would launch attacks during the funeral period, even as Iran has warned both the United States and Israel against any military action during the ceremonies.

Iran is not witnessing a single funeral. It is watching a nation move together, city after city, as millions gather to bid farewell to Ayatollah Ali Khamenei amid grief, anger, and extraordinary security. The sprawling ceremonies blend raw public grief with unmistakable warnings aimed directly at the U.S. Here's a report that gives you all the details. Take a look.

0: large crowds of black-clad mourners gathered outside Tehran's main mosque to pay their respects to Iran's former supreme leader. Many clutch portraits of Ayatollah Ali Khamenei. Others break down in tears. Many simply stand in silence. Women stood in large numbers across the procession, their presence unmistakable in scale and intensity, and their voices joined the chants that rose and fell through the day.
1: I have small kids. I have left them at home and come here just to say my leader died for his Iran. From now on, we must keep his Iran alive.
0: Across Iran, the farewell of the country's late supreme leader has become far more than a state ceremony. It has become a national mobilization. Authorities expect 35 million people to take part as ceremonies stretch over several days and across multiple cities. The scale of the operation is immense. But grief is sharing space with defiance. At the funeral, familiar chants of "Death to America" echoes through sections of the crowd. One banner reading "Kill Trump" has drawn global attention.
2: We must rise up and, God willing, avenge the blood of our leader. For avenging our leader is bound up with the liberation of Quds and the advent of the Imam of the time.
3: Even if our policies change after Ali Khamenei, it will be that we will move more strongly toward fighting the global arrogance and becoming a global power.
0: Several senior Iranian officials declared that the blood of the late supreme leader will be avenged, reflecting the anger that continues to follow Khamenei's assassination during the conflict with the United States and Israel earlier this year. Yet, the funeral is carrying another message as well. Its carefully planned route through Tehran, Qom, Najaf, Karbala, and finally Mashhad follows some of the most sacred locations in Shia Islam. It links political authority with religious identity, reinforcing the values that have shaped the Islamic Republic since the 1979 revolution. Diplomatically, the funeral has become a stage. Delegations from Russia, China, Pakistan, Afghanistan, Oman, Qatar, Armenia, and India have joined the ceremonies, while no official representatives from the United States, Israel, NATO, or the European Union are attending for obvious reasons. For supporters, the gathering celebrates a leader who shaped Iran for more than three decades. For observers, it offers something else, a rare window into how Iran wants the world to see itself after one of the most turbulent chapters in its modern history. Bureau Report, World is One.
4: Now, resumption of the negotiations will take place between the United States and Iran on the 11th of July. And according to reports, it will take place, of course, with Pakistan, of course, playing as a mediator. Now, what we know is the discussions will happen after the conclusion of the funeral ceremony for Iran's late supreme leader, Ayatollah Ali Khamenei. U.S. sanctions on Tehran, the release of Iran's frozen funds, and the future of Iran's nuclear program are the three key issues that are set to dominate the next round of talks. Now, the latest development follows the indirect talks which took place in Doha, which the U.S. President Donald Trump described as very good. While Iranian officials claimed that the two sides agreed on a partial release of $1 billion in frozen Iranian assets, U.S. officials have reportedly denied any such agreement. The negotiations come after the U.S. and Iran signed a memorandum of understanding 2 weeks ago, which gave them 60 days to negotiate a final deal covering Iran's nuclear program.

Well, of course, the next thing we knew is that we know his armed group have now started a coordinated attack in Mali in 5 locations. Now, according to reports, this is what we know right now. We also know that the assaults targeted the towns in north, center and south, showing that insurgent groups remain capable of striking across a wide area. Now, one of the main targets was Anefis, a northern town where Malian government forces and Russian fighters are stationed. Now, these are the images that you see on your screens and visuals where armed men driving through the town as gunfire rang out. Now, the fighters could be heard shouting, "God is great."

0: According to the Malian army, the insurgents also targeted Guelok and Gao in the north, Savare in central Mali, and Kaneroba south of the capital, Bamako. The attacks came just over 2 months after militants carried out coordinated strikes in Bamako and other parts of the country. Now, in a statement, the army said it had responded to the attacks and that the situation was totally under control. It said 20 militants were killed in Savare and 6 more in Gao. The Tuareg-led group, the Azawad Liberation Front, has confirmed that it took part in the attacks. Now, a spokesperson said the group's fighters had entered Anifis in the Kidal region, where government forces and Russian troops are deployed. Well, but till now, there is no immediate statement from Jamaat Nusrat al-Islam wal-Muslimin. It's a group linked to Al-Qaeda that is active in the region. The FLA and JNIM have previously coordinated operations in April. Now, they carried out a joint offensive in Bamako. Now, that attack killed Mali's defense minister and shocked the capital. And after that, government forces and Russian troops reinforced their positions in Anifis. Now, this came after they lost control of the strategic town of Kidal. Mali has been dealing with multiple overlapping conflicts since 2012. The state has been fighting jihadist groups affiliated with Al-Qaeda and the Islamic State separatist movements in the north and widespread criminal networks operating across large parts of the country. Despite repeated assurances from the military, authorities say that the security would be restored. Violence has still persisted, however. The separatist insurgency, largely driven by Tuareg groups, has long pursued the goal of creating an independent state in the northern Mali.
1: Allahu Akbar, Allahu Akbar. Allahu Akbar, Allahu Akbar.
0: Now, a bitter legal battle inside one of Thailand's richest families has taken a dramatic turn. The mother of marine conservationist Sranud Pisai Scott has withdrawn a lawsuit filed against her son under a century-old law which requires children to show gratitude to their parents. Now, the case had gained national attention after Sranud Pisai Scott publicly accused his elder brother of childhood sexual abuse. Now, the allegations his brother completely denies, saying that he kept the alleged abuse secret for years and only spoke out after therapy and years of trying to cope with the trauma. He highlighted how he has not spoken to his mother in several years and no longer wants to be associated with the Sinha family name. Now, this prompted his mother to file a lawsuit against Sranud in February under a 1908 law enforcing filial duty. In Thailand, where family ties are sacrosanct, the law reinforces the central law of family in society. Now, children are expected to repay their parents' sacrifices through respect, obedience, and financial support. And the law is meant to protect parents. The ungrateful child provision is part of a broader legal framework that emphasizes family preservation. And under the law, gifts can be revoked if children are found to be ungrateful, physically abusive, neglectful, or of their parents in old age, or responsible for serious reputational harm. Now, Thai law also requires parents to care for their children, but legal experts say there are few options for children to seek redress against delinquent parents, except through criminal cases. However, Nan Saranud's mother has withdrawn her lawsuit against him after court-ordered mediation. She said that dropping the case is an attempt to open the door to dialogue, adding that she has always loved both her sons. The case has sparked a broader debate in Thailand about family expectations, child abuse, and whether centuries-old laws enforcing filial duty still have a place in modern society.

That's all in this bulletin, but news and updates will follow on the other side of a very short break. Just a reminder to our viewers in India, you can watch all 2026 FIFA World Cup matches on ZEE5. Tune in and catch all the action.

0: This is our brand new edition of South India, a daily dynamic show that will capture the pulse of the southern Indian state.
1: It's by blending special stories, stories of the day, breaking alerts and cultural witness. From the government.
2: Where darkness hides behind every corner. Where the truth is stranger than fiction. A show that dives deep into the stories which shock and mystify. The victims, the accused, and the sinister plot. Prime Crime is your front row seat to darkness. From the bustling trading floors of Wall Street to the vibrant exchanges of Asian stock markets, we on Breaks It Down for you to make sense of what's happening. As we reveal the key factors behind events, strategic battles, and the game-changing business decisions that shape the world. We bring you all of this and more on World Business Watch.
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0: This is our brand new edition of South India, a daily dynamic show that will capture the pulse of...

Welcome back. Thanks for staying with us. You're watching Beyond What Is One. I'm Jyotsna Kumar. Let's begin with the headlines. U.S. military might take center stage.

speech as fighter jets roar over Washington, D.C. during celebrations marking the 250th anniversary of American independence. Prime Minister Modi extends warmest congratulations to President Trump on behalf of 1.4 billion Indians on U.S. Independence Day, asserts India and the U.S. share far more than just a strategic partnership.

President Trump speaks with his Russian and Ukrainian counterparts, Putin and Zelensky, to discuss the war in Ukraine ahead of the NATO summit in Ankara, as Moscow and Kyiv continue to exchange strikes.

Iran's defense chief vows a decisive response if commitments under its memorandum of understanding with the U.S. are violated as the two sides prepare for tactical talks on July 11th in Pakistan.

Iran thanks representatives from more than 70 countries attending the funeral ceremonies of late Supreme Leader Ali Khamenei, says their participation would remain an everlasting memory in the history of Tehran's relations with those nations.

Death toll from Venezuela's twin earthquake rises to 3,000 as international rescue teams begin winding down search operations for survivors in the rubble.

Kylian Mbappe sends France into the World Cup quarterfinals after its penalty secures a 1-0 win over Paraguay for the two-time champions.

0: Now, 250 years ago, the United States was little more than 13 British colonies stretched along the Atlantic coast. And today, it is the world's most powerful economy, a military superpower, and a nation of more than 340 million people. But as America marks 250 years of independence, the biggest story is not just how much the country has grown, it's how the debates that shaped its birth are still defining its future. From the very beginning, America was never a single unified idea. Early cultural divides have survived wars, industrialization, and modernization, evolving into today's red state versus blue state politics. The country's growth has been extraordinary. From just 4 million people in 1790, the population has surged to 343 million. Yet, immigration, the force that helped build modern America, has also remained one of its most divisive issues. Successive waves of migrants transformed the country, but almost every wave was met with fear, restrictions, and political backlash. Today, the debate has returned to the center of American politics. Now, Trump called on Americans to protect the freedoms the nation's founders envisioned 250 years ago against what he has portrayed as a communist threat posed by progressive Democrats. Now, Trump said that the threat also came from newcomers to our country, and this is quote-unquote, tying his anti-communist rhetoric to the anti-immigrant theme.
1: See our American identity under a renewed attack a generation after we fought and won the Cold War against the menace of communism. There is now a resurgence of the communist menace in our land. Communism is a mortal threat to American liberty.
0: Mass deportations to talk to acquiring Greenland, reclaiming the Panama Canal, and even floating the idea of adding new territories. His agenda echoes the country's 19th century expansionist ambitions. All right, we're now cutting live to the 4th of July celebrations in Washington, D.C. These are the visuals on your screen that you can see that show fireworks celebrations marking the 250th independence of the United States.

All right, these are the visuals coming in from Washington. Oh, you can see the fireworks that are being lit to celebrate 250th anniversary of the United States. These are the visuals that you see on the screens are from New York. Earlier, what we knew was that the fireworks were paused in Washington, but then, of course, it was told that it is due to thunderstorms. But now we can see these are the visuals coming in from New York, which shows the fireworks show

What you see right now are the visuals coming in from New York, where fireworks have been lit up in the celebration of 4th of July, which marks the 250th anniversary of the independence of the United States of America. These celebrations come as Donald Trump is expected to give a speech in Washington, although that has been put on hold because of severe weather. He is expected to give a speech at the Salute to America event on the National Mall, which will be followed then by massive fireworks, which we can see at least in New York has been happening.

And these are the celebration visuals coming in from New York, celebrating the 4th of July, which is also widely known as Independence Day. It is, of course,

is the premier national holiday in the United States, and it commemorates the historic adoption of the Declaration of Independence by the Continental Congress on 4th of July, 1776. It marks the nation's separation from Great Britain. Now, of course, in this holiday, it has been characterized by some fireworks displays that you can see on your screens. Then there are community parades that takes place. There are picnics that takes place and celebrations across the nation, which has been largely, a lot of events have been largely canceled in the United States due to severe weather. But what we can see right now is our visuals from New York, where the fireworks has been on full display. Now, an event was which had the president, he had to give a speech in Washington, D.C. that was put on hold due to severe weather, due to thunderstorms. We'll have to wait and see if that resumes. But as of now, these are the visuals from New York, which is celebrating the 4th of July with fireworks show.

The visuals that just came in from New York, celebrating the 4th of July, also known as Independence Day. It celebrates the birth of American independence from British Empire. Just for some history, on July 2nd, 1776, the Continental Congress had voted in favor of independence, and 2 days later, the delegates from 13 colonies had adopted the Declaration of Independence. It is designated as a federal holiday. It is across the United States. On 1938, Independence Day celebrations have now existed as far back as the 18th century and even the American Revolution. Now, the festivities, they range from fireworks, parades, and concerts.

Now, when the 4th of July falls on a weekend, it is typically observed on the closest weekday. It's either a Friday or a Monday. These are the live visuals coming in from New York, celebrating 250th anniversary of the independence of the United States of America.

0: as you can see, these are visuals from New York of the beautiful fireworks show that's taking place. On the other hand, what we are getting to know is, according to a senior White House official, President Trump is still expected to deliver a speech on the National Mall for the 4th of July. The timings might fluctuate due to the weather. Initially, the people in National Mall were told to evacuate because of thunderstorms. But what we're getting right now, the news that we're getting right now, is that according to a senior White House official, President Donald Trump is still expected to deliver a speech on the National Mall. What we also know is all remaining flyovers for the evening of July 4th Salute to America event have been canceled. That is, of course, due to severe weather. Now, the flyovers were started at about 1 p.m. local time. It had, of course, the NASA Northrop F-5 jet that was expected to continue about every 10 to 20 minutes for about 9 hours. Now, that was put on hold and now have been canceled due to severe weather. But still, these visuals are coming on that you see right now is from New York, of the fireworks show. Just to give more information about this fireworks show, this is the Macy's 4th of July fireworks show that had been reprogrammed. They were earlier scheduled to start at about 9:20 p.m. local time, that had been moved up. Again, celebrations in Washington, D.C., Boston, and Philadelphia, they have been affected due to stormy weather. But at least in New York, the fireworks show has continued. This is the Macy's 4th of July fireworks show. On the other hand, in Philadelphia, in Boston, Washington, especially in Philadelphia, local authorities and organizers of Philadelphia's Unity Concert for America, they have evacuated attendees due to severe weather. All the celebrations are continuing across the United States. All right, to give us some ground updates, our correspondent Susan Theoni is now joining us live. Susan, of course, these are the visuals coming in from New York. You're also joining us from there. Tell us about the celebrations that are taking place and this fireworks show.
1: Yeah, the celebrations that we're seeing right now on WEON, of course, are from the spectacular Macy's parade and fireworks that happen every year. But I will say in numerous neighborhoods around the city, because the rain hasn't started here yet, people are firing their own fireworks as well. So the mood is very jubilant, despite the fact that we were dealing with a very severe heat wave earlier in the day. Authorities and officials said that the fireworks would continue, rain or shine. And we're seeing that, they're not only continuing, but the celebrations and the events are happening here in New York and across the United States as well. However, in Washington, D.C., that's a whole other story. There's been evacuations. We reported earlier and we talked earlier about how people were taking cover and authorities were telling them, what buildings to go to. And people are being hunkered down. Now, we are getting reports, and according to the White House press pool, the president is very adamant, and he expects to deliver that speech because he believes that this is a very important speech to give on America 250. He says, while everyone should be safe, I plan to deliver the speech one way or the other, no matter what. So as of now in Washington, D.C., authorities are sort of saying that the plans are being delayed as opposed to completely canceled. Now, there were some flyovers. The flyovers got canceled. There won't be any more of that. There was a big parade scheduled earlier in the day. That

was canceled because of the extreme heat. But now as this rain comes in, they say that things have been delayed. But other events did happen across Washington, D.C., and we did see, celebrations taking place. But

0: together. Now, you know, whether there's going to be anyone there at that hour, that's another story. But he says that he wants to deliver this speech one way or the other.
1: Right, of course. And of course, the authorities must have prepared for this weather, because we know that, as you mentioned, this comes as a severe heat wave has been over the United States, across states, a lot of states, all these where a heat dome has also been in place. What are the kind of preparations that were done by the authorities regarding that?
0: Well, you know, there just the past few days, the East Coast here in the United States has been dealing with severe heat waves that we haven't seen in many years. So authorities were, you know, setting up cooling centers, not only here in New York, but in Washington, D.C. and Philadelphia, as you mentioned as well. They were constantly warning people, notably the elderly and children, to not stay outside for a long period of time. But, you know, 4th of July in the United States has a special way of bringing people together. And the ceremonies that we attended, there were a lot of people out regardless. We didn't see a lot of elderly, but the people that we saw were trying to make the best of the situation. But then to top that, you know, a lot of people wanted to celebrate by the beaches. That didn't happen because a lot of the beaches in and around the East Coast, notably here in New York, were closed because of the high humidity and heat and high currents, not to mention water pollution as well. But nonetheless, what we're seeing on our screens right now is the Macy's fireworks parade that despite the heat and the storm, a lot of Americans will be watching from their television. It is in New York, but it is really a celebration that usually airs nationally all over the United States for free on their local channels. So that's a way for people to enjoy it. But again, there was this really heavy concern because of the heat wave. I think the heat wave was more of a concern than the rain, because Macy's said that even if it starts pouring in New York, the fireworks would continue, rain or shine. To what we know, at least for now, is that Washington is the same thing. Washington's fireworks is expected to happen. Now, those fireworks in Washington, it's 9:22 local time right now. President Trump was initially expected to give his speech at 9:45 and 10:30. The fireworks were expected to start. Now that the program has been pushed back or delayed, we don't know if it's canceled yet. It might be. Those fireworks might happen a little later as well, pushing everything back.
1: Right. And of course, as you mentioned, Donald Trump has said that he will be delivering his speech no matter what. What are we expecting from his speech? Because we heard from him saying that it's going to be a unique speech. We've heard him say that before. So what are we expecting from that longest speech, the unique speech? What does that mean?
0: Well, yeah, that's in very Trump manner to say that this speech is going to be a great speech. It's going to be the greatest speech that you've ever heard. It's going to be greater than my previous speeches, as he's, you know, often said that about every speech that he gives. The White House hasn't released much, but what we do know is he wants to talk about America's exceptionalism, this experiment that is the United States, and sort of how we survived this past 250 years and what's ahead for the next 250 years. However, they also said that he was going to talk about some of his achievements and his administration achievements as well, notably when it comes to the issue of national security and border security, immigration, and the economy as well. Now, there was sort of a sense of concern that this speech is going to turn sort of into a campaign rally style speech. And a lot of Americans were hoping that that wouldn't be the case because, you know, 4th of July is usually a holiday that is nonpartisan. And you know, Americans of all walks of life come together. So there was a little concern and talk about that, about whether or not it's going to be a speech that's going to unite Americans and Americans are going to feel that sense of unity, or is it going to be divisive? And is it going to be more about, you know, spearheading his campaign promises as we are also entering the midterm elections? But now the White House is saying that the president is not only adamant on delivering that speech, but although he mentioned earlier that it's going to be the longest speech that he has given, or it's going to be the longest 4th of July speech, now the White House

0: is saying that they might sort of cut that speech a little shorter. So, you know, we are expecting him to talk about the themes that he often talks about, but we're also perhaps maybe expecting not that long speech that he's expected to give. I want to remind our viewers that when he gave his State of the Union back in February, that was the longest State of the Union speech that anyone has ever given. So I don't know if he was expecting this one to be longer than that, but you know, we'll have to wait and see if he's going to even go that long because of the circumstances that we have.
1: True. All right, Susan, of course, we'll come back to you as and when we get any more details. And what you see on the screens are live visuals from New York, where the Macy's 4th of July fireworks show is on full display, celebrating 250 years of independence of the United States of America. Get you more details on the other side of a very short break. Thanks for watching.

0: 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World is One.
1: Where darkness hides behind every corner. Where the truth is stranger than fiction. A show that dives deep into the stories which shock and mystify. The victims, the accused, and the sinister float. Prime Crime is your front row seat to darkness.
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Welcome back. You're watching Beyond World is One. I'm Shivan Chandnav. Let's start with the headlines. Fireworks light up the night sky over New York City as the U.S. celebrates its 250th Independence Day.

U.S. President Donald Trump says he will go ahead with his speech no matter what after a July 4th celebration was evacuated due to an approaching severe thunderstorm.

Iran's defense chief vows a decisive response if commitments under its memorandum of understanding with the US are violated, as the two sides prepare for technical talks on the 11th of July in Pakistan.

Iran thanks representatives from more than 70 countries attending the funeral ceremonies of late Supreme Leader Ayatollah Ali Khamenei, says their participation would remain an everlasting memory in the history of Tehran's relations with those nations. Chinese President Xi Jinping says he is ready to work with North Korean leader Kim Jong-un to steer their bilateral ties towards long-term sound and stable development.

Death toll from Venezuela's twin earthquake rises to 3,000 as international rescue teams begin winding down search operations for survivors in the rubble.

Kylian Mbappe sends France into the World Cup quarterfinals after his penalty secures a 1-0 win over Paraguay for the two-time champions.

0: 250 years ago, the United States was little more than 13 British colonies stretched along the Atlantic coast, but today it is the world's most powerful economy, a military superpower and a nation of more than 340 million people. But as America marks 250 years of independence, the biggest story is not just how much the country has grown, it's how the debates that shaped its birth are still defining its future. From the very beginning, America was never a single unified idea. Early cultural divides have survived wars, industrialization, and modernization, evolving into today's red state versus blue state politics. The country's growth has been extraordinary. From just 4 million people in 1790, the population has surged to 343 million. Yet, immigration, the force that helped build modern America, has also remained one of its most divisive issues. Successive waves of migrants transformed the country, but almost every wave was met with fear, restrictions, and political backlash. Today, that debate has returned to the center of American politics. Trump called on Americans to protect the freedoms that the nation's founders envisioned 250 years ago against what he has portrayed as the communist threat posed by progressive Democrats. Trump said that the threat also came from newcomers to the country, tying his anti-communist rhetoric to the anti-immigrant theme.
1: We see our American identity under a renewed attack. A generation after we fought and won the Cold War against the menace of communism, there is now a resurgence of the communist menace in our land. Communism is a mortal threat to American liberty.
0: Mass deportations to talk of acquiring Greenland, reclaiming the Panama Canal, even floating the idea of adding new territories. His agenda echoes the country's 19th century expansionist ambitions. And at its core, the question remains the same as it was in 1776. Is America a nation defined by ideals, open to anyone who embraces them, or is it a country defined by heritage, borders, and who gets to call themselves a real American? Well, Iran is not witnessing a single funeral. It is watching a nation move together. City after city, millions gather to bid farewell to late Ayatollah Ali Khamenei amid grief, anger, and extraordinary security. The sprawling ceremonies blend raw public grief with unmistakable warnings aimed directly at the U.S. More in this next report.

0: large crowds of black-clad mourners gathered outside Tehran's main mosque to pay their respects to Iran's former supreme leader. Many clutch portraits of Ayatollah Ali Khamenei. Others break down in tears. Many simply stand in silence. Women stood in large numbers across the procession, their presence unmistakable in scale and intensity, and their voices joined the chants that rose and fell through the day.
1: I have small kids. I have left them at home and come here just to say my leader died for his Iran. From now on, we must keep his Iran alive.
0: Across Iran, the farewell of the country's late supreme leader has become far more than a state ceremony. It has become a national mobilization. Authorities expect 35 million people to take part as ceremonies stretch over several days and across multiple cities. The scale of the operation is immense. But grief is sharing space with defiance. At the funeral, familiar chants of death to America echoes through sections of the crowd. One banner reading "Kill Trump" has drawn global attention.
2: We must rise up and, God willing, avenge the blood of our leader. For avenging our leader is bound up with the liberation of Quds and the advent of the Imam of the time.
3: Even if our policies change after Ali Khamenei, it will be that we will move more strongly toward fighting the global arrogance and becoming a global power.
0: Several senior Iranian officials declared that the blood of the late supreme leader will be avenged, reflecting the anger that continues to follow Khamenei's assassination during the conflict with the United States and Israel earlier this year. Yet, the funeral is carrying another message as well. Its carefully planned route through Tehran, Qom, Najaf, Karbala, and finally Mashhad follows some of the most sacred locations in Shia Islam. It links political authority with religious identity, reinforcing the values that have shaped the Islamic Republic since the 1979 revolution. Diplomatically, the funeral has become a stage. Delegations from Russia, China, Pakistan, Afghanistan, Oman, Qatar, Armenia and India have joined the ceremonies. While no official representatives from the United States, Israel, NATO or the European Union are attending for obvious reasons. For supporters, the gathering celebrates a leader who shaped Iran for more than three decades. For observers, it offers something else, a rare window into how Iran wants the world to see itself after one of the most turbulent chapters in its modern history. Bureau Report, World is One.
4: Over to the Russia-Ukraine front. After the deadly bombing of Kiev, Russia has launched deadly strikes across much of Ukraine. Dressed in battle fatigues, Vladimir Putin vows to expand the frontiers of war and celebrates the capture of a key Ukrainian city. And this comes as Ukraine continues to launch deep strikes into Russia, causing acute fuel shortages. Amidst the escalating war, Putin congratulates his American counterpart Donald Trump on US 250th anniversary and issues an overt atomic warning.

0: The war is accelerating. And so is the signaling. Ukraine is under intense attack. These burning images are from Kherson, where a factory was hit by Russian bombs. Similar scenes from the port city of Odessa, Zaporizhia and Kherson in Ukraine. Shattered concrete, burning logistics hubs and smoke-choked skies tell the story of a dramatic, violent shift in the war's momentum. President Vladimir Putin in military uniform at a battlefield command post announced the capture of Ukrainian city of Kostyantynivka. Russian state media released these images claiming to show troops raising Russian flags. Kostyantynivka is one of the last Ukrainian strongholds on the way to the key cities of Kramatorsk and Sloviansk, whose capture is the Kremlin's ultimate objective in the Donbas. But Ukraine's army dismissed Russian claims to have seized the eastern stronghold, saying its soldiers are still holding the line. President Putin vows to expand the war to new frontiers.
1: I note that the massive strikes against the infrastructure of Ukraine's industrial complex and the facilities that support its functioning must continue.
0: Meanwhile, Ukraine continues to hit back. A Ukrainian missile strike on Russia's Belgorod reportedly disrupted electricity and water supplies across the parts of city. Drone attacks also targeted the St. Petersburg region, demonstrating that Ukraine retains the ability to reach deep inside Russian territory despite mounting pressure on the front line. The conflict is now moving faster on every front. Then came Putin's message beyond the battlefield. In a letter marking the 250th anniversary of the American independence, he congratulated US President Donald Trump and said Russia and the US, as the world's two biggest nuclear powers, carry a shared responsibility for global security and strategic stability. The contrast could hardly be sharper. Bureau Report, Beyond World is One.
2: PM Modi will embark on a three-nation tour to Indonesia, New Zealand and Australia from July 6th to 11th. Prime Minister's visit to New Zealand will be the first by any Indian Prime Minister in nearly 40 years. Now, ahead of the Prime Minister's visit, China has reacted to Japanese Prime Minister Sanae Takaichi's visit to India. A foreign ministry spokesperson in Beijing warned the two countries against forming exclusive cliques, saying that cooperation between India and Japan should not target the interest of third parties. Now, Beijing's comments came after New Delhi and Tokyo announced a major expansion of technology, defense and security ties. New Delhi and Tokyo unveiled cooperation in artificial intelligence and critical minerals, while also pledging to strengthen supply chain resilience

0: in strategic sectors such as semiconductors and advanced materials. Beijing's warning also comes against the backdrop of strained China-Japan relations. Given China's dominance in strategic sectors like critical minerals, advanced materials and semiconductors, countries including India and Japan and others in the Indo-Pacific region are increasingly diversifying their supply chains to make them resilient to any disruptions. Now, these developments seem to have rattled Beijing, which sees its dominance in these sectors as a critical leverage in bilateral and multilateral ties. Beijing also fears bilateral and smaller groupings in the Indo-Pacific, like the Quad, as an Asian NATO designed to structurally encircle and isolate China. The Modi-Takaichi joint statement explicitly emphasized a free and open Indo-Pacific, a direct rebuke of China's expansionism in the South China Sea. Further, deepening India-Australia ties have also alarmed Beijing. China's primary concern with Australia is its membership in the Quad, alongside India, Japan, and the US. It sees the growing trade, defense, and security partnership between New Delhi and Canberra as a threat to its influence in the region. A crucial ruling from India's Madras High Court has reignited the debate over free speech and sedition. While quashing a sedition case against two publishers, the court observed that merely talking about a separate Tamil Nadu in today's India does not amount to sedition, but it would more likely be viewed as facing a mental health issue rather than committing sedition. But the case dates back to a book published in 2014. The book referred to a 1967 speech by a separatist leader who had called for an independent Tamil Nadu and advocated guerrilla warfare. The publishers were booked under India's colonial era sedition law in 2019, but challenged the case before the High Court. The Tamil Nadu government argued that any publication supporting the state's separation from India amounted to sedition. Rejecting that argument, the High Court now said that sedition applies only when words or actions incite hatred, contempt, or disaffection against the government. The court observed that such statements must be judged in the context of present-day society. The court said India today is unified by heart and soul, and a mere reference to a historical separatist demand cannot be treated as an attempt to incite violence or hatred. The ruling comes as India's colonial era sedition law remains under judicial scrutiny after the Supreme Court in 2022 put fresh sedition prosecutions on hold, pending a wider review of the law. Well, for Swifties, this is the wedding of the year. Taylor Swift, the US pop superstar, and Kansas City Chiefs star Travis Kelce have officially tied the knot in New York in a lavish ceremony and a long list of A-list guests. Well, the event took place under intense secrecy at Madison Square Garden, with details tightly guarded and no official public announcements either. And none of that was announced ahead of time. And outside the venue, Swifties, the fans of Taylor Swift, they gathered in large numbers, singing along to her songs and waiting for even a brief glimpse of arriving guests. Black SUVs were seen moving through heavy security and dropping off attendees at the entrance.
1: She's the biggest thing, honestly, in America. Like, she is our royalty.
2: Yeah.
1: She's our queen. She's everything. And honestly, we're just so happy that she found the love of her life. And he's also such a big deal that, like, it feels like a royal wedding to us.
0: Well, the talk around the wedding had been building for weeks. Some have even called it America's royal wedding. Attendees described the night as packed with performances and moments, though details remain limited even now.
3: I have been to all of her concerts since her first album release, and just watching her grow as we've grown up has been super cool, and so we're excited to see her in this next chapter of life.
0: But as the fans across the world were caught up in wedding celebrations, U.S. President Donald Trump also found his way into the online conversation. The White House official accounts posted a series of messages that seemed to borrow from Taylor Swift's music style and visual themes. That too, at a time when social media was already flooded with wedding-related excitement.

So outside Madison Square Garden, one of the most talked about moments came from an electronic billboard, and it read, that's what it said. Now, a playful nod to the couple's initials that quickly drew attention from fans nearby. Not long after, the White House account posted a message with the same format. It read, Trump is still your president, paired with the caption, it's happened. The wedding-related post was not the only reference to Taylor Swift made by the White House that week. On Thursday evening, as guests arrived for the couple's rehearsal dinner, the official account posted artwork inspired by Swift's well-known Eras Tour poster. The image showed Trump alongside moments from American history and was titled America's Eras Tour. The caption read, it's been a long time coming. A lyric from Swift's 2019 song, Miss Americana. Now, these posts display a long-running public tension between Trump and Taylor Swift. Swift had endorsed Kamala Harris in the 2024 U.S. presidential election, which Donald Trump eventually won. After that, Trump posted, I hate Taylor Swift. Now, the singer has mostly avoided direct back and forth, but in 2020, she criticized Trump, accusing him of stoking the fire of white supremacy and racism, and even calling on Americans to vote against him.

0: And the FIFA World Cup has taken over a narrow lane in Kolkata, where local residents have transformed their neighborhood into a tribute to the world's biggest football stars. In Beniatola area of Kolkata, a 100-meter lane has been decorated with giant cutouts, murals and team flags to celebrate the FIFA World Cup. Lionel Messi, Cristiano Ronaldo, Neymar, Kylian Mbappe are among the football stars featured throughout the lane.
1: I want to feel especially to the newcomers who have not come to this place yet. And please, means the energy of this place. You can see that the paintings have been raw and it signifies something. Every painting signifies something. You can see this Ronaldo, then there Messi, then Neymar. The hunger of this player, the hunger of the goats have been identified through this.
0: The transformation began during the 2014 FIFA World Cup when residents started decorating the street with newspaper clippings of their favorite players. And over the years, that simple tradition has grown into an elaborate display of football-themed artwork created entirely by local residents in their spare time.
2: FIFA Gallery is just a little bit of contribution for our love towards the sport. You know, we have been actually doing this for a while now. Actually, it was started by our seniors. We used to cut pages from the newspaper and we used to craft it towards the world. And from there, it's been quite a journey. You can see all the big portraits and the pictures of all the great artists and musicians over here. So it's been a journey.
0: All right, viewers, time now to slip into a very short break. This is Vion, I'm Shivan. But just a reminder to all our viewers in India, you can watch all 2026 FIFA World Cup matches on Z5. Tune in, catch all the action live. Stay with us.

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1: From the bustling trading floors of Wall Street to the vibrant exchanges of Asian stock markets, WEON breaks it down for you to make sense of what's happening. As we reveal the key factors behind events, strategic battles, and the game-changing business decisions that shape the world. We bring you all of this and more on World Business Watch.
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1: Where darkness hides behind every corner. 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A show that dives deep into the stories which shock and mystify. The victims, the accused, and the sinister plot. Prime Crime is your front row seat to darkness.
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1: 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Because we believe in decoding the real picture.

Hello and welcome back. Thanks for staying with us. You're watching Beyond World is One. I'm Jyotsna Kumar. Let's begin with the headlines. U.S. President Donald Trump says he will go ahead with his speech no matter what after a July 4th celebration was evacuated due to an approaching severe thunderstorm.

Fireworks light up the night sky over New York City as the U.S. celebrates its 250th Independence Day.

U.S. President Donald Trump says Israeli Prime Minister Netanyahu knows who the boss is. He elaborates on their ties and says Israeli leader has requested a meeting at the White House.

Iran's defense chief vows a decisive response if commitments under its memorandum of understanding with the U.S. are violated as the two sides prepare for technical talks on July 11th in Pakistan. Chinese President Xi Jinping says he is ready to work with North Korean leader Kim Jong-un to steer their bilateral ties towards long-term sound and stable development.

Death toll from Venezuela's twin earthquake rises to 3,000 as international rescue teams begin winding down search operations for survivors in the rubble.

India has notified rules of origin for the India-UK Comprehensive Economic and Trade Agreement, enabling its rollout from July 15th. The rules define which goods qualify for preferential tariffs, ensuring only eligible products receive trade benefits under the pact. Kylian Mbappe sends France into the World Cup quarterfinals after his penalty secures a 1-0 win over Paraguay for the two-time champions.

0: The United States is celebrating a historic milestone, the 250th anniversary of its independence, with grand parades, fireworks, military displays, and nationwide festivities. But extreme weather have cast a shadow over the celebrations, forcing event cancellations, disrupting schedules, and prompting massive safety measures. Now, Americans across the country turned out in large numbers to celebrate 250 years of U.S. independence, with festivities stretching from New York and Philadelphia to the nation's capital, Washington, D.C. The centerpiece of the celebrations was the National Mall, where thousands gather for the America 250 Fair. Military flyovers, concerts, and this spectacular firework display was to behold. U.S. President Donald Trump has now vowed to address the nation no matter what, despite severe weather and extreme heat. He was set to deliver the keynote speech on the National Mall before the fireworks display. Furthermore, earlier Vice President J.D. Vance kicked off the day's celebration aboard the USS Kearsarge in New York Harbor.
1: Have a part. All of us had our part, our role to play in creating 250 years of a proud American story. And all of us will need to do our part to create the next 250 years of American greatness. So I say to all my fellow Americans, I'm proud of you. Happy birthday. And happy birthday to our great nation. Today, my friends, we celebrate. And tomorrow, we get back to work. God bless you. Thank you for having me.
0: The spot temperature is nearing 100 degrees Fahrenheit. That's around 38 degrees Celsius. Crowds continue to pour into the fairgrounds, with many calling the historic anniversary a once-in-a-lifetime event. Organizers distributed free water, open cooling areas, installed misting stations, and urged visitors to stay hydrated. But the extreme weather also disrupted celebrations, but the enthusiasm still existed among the people who came to celebrate.
2: Just so thrilled to be here on the 4th of July. We love America, we love our country, and we think this fair is just a really great way to show off all of our country's assets from west to east coast, everything in between. So we were excited to kind of come try out some food and visit all the states and just celebrate being an American.
0: Now, the America 250 Fair on the National Mall was temporarily shut down after several visitors suffered heat-related illnesses, forcing thousands to evacuate. National Guard personnel and even staff directed people to air-conditioned museums and metro stations before the fair reopened later in the evening with additional cooling measures. Now, Washington's annual Independence Day parade was also canceled because of the dangerous temperatures, while several outdoor programs were postponed or modified. Now, the heat wave has affected much of eastern United States, with nearly 160 million Americans placed under major or extreme heat warnings. In New York City, authorities opened cooling centers and extended public swimming pool hours as the heat index climbed above 100 degrees Fahrenheit. Even so, from packed fairgrounds and fairgrounds and patriotic gatherings to fireworks lighting up the night sky, millions of Americans pressed ahead with celebrations determined to mark the nation's 250th birthday despite one of the hottest Independence Day weekends on record.

All right, shifting our focus. Negotiations between the United States of America and Iran are scheduled to resume talks on July 11th. According to reports, talks are expected to be hosted by Pakistan. The discussions will happen after the conclusion of the funeral ceremony for Iran's late Supreme Leader Ayatollah Ali Khamenei. U.S. sanctions on Tehran, the release of Iran's frozen funds, and the future of Iran's nuclear program are the three key issues that are set to dominate the next round of talks. The latest development follows the indirect talks which took place in Doha, which the U.S. President Donald Trump described as very good. While Iranian officials claim the two sides agreed on a partial release of billions of dollars in frozen Iranian assets, U.S. officials have reportedly denied any such agreement. The negotiations come after the U.S. and Iran signed a memorandum of understanding 2 weeks ago, which gave them 60 days to negotiate a final deal covering Iran's nuclear program.

As West Asia enters another crucial diplomatic phase, U.S. President Donald Trump told Axios that Israeli Prime Minister Netanyahu asked him for a meeting at the White House and that Netanyahu knows who the boss is. Well, Trump also said that it could take place as early as next week after he returns from the NATO summit. Now, Trump said he shares a good relationship with Netanyahu. Netanyahu's office has also confirmed that both leaders agreed to meet soon in the United States. And if the meeting takes place, it will be their first since February, when the two leaders discuss Israel's military campaign against Iran. And this comes amid an early report by New York Times. U.S. officials feared Israel could attempt to assassinate senior Iranian negotiators during delicate nuclear and ceasefire talks with Iran. Now, the report says Washington even asked regional countries to warn Iran that Foreign Minister Abbas Araghchi and Parliament Speaker Mohammed Bagheri Ghalibaf could be targeted. American officials reportedly believe such an attack would collapse negotiations, end hopes of a peace agreement, and trigger renewed fighting. The New York Times also reports that the Trump administration's priorities increasingly diverged from Israel's, with Washington pushing for diplomacy, while Israel remains skeptical of negotiations with Iran. Israel has strongly denied the report.

report, as Prime Minister Netanyahu's office calling it fake news and a complete fabrication. Meanwhile, according to Axios, Trump claimed Iran is eager to have talks having paused until the funeral ceremonies for former Supreme Leader Ayatollah Ali Khamenei conclude. Now, Trump also said neither side would launch attacks during the funeral period, even as Iran has warned both the United States and Israel against any military action during the ceremonies. Now, Britain, France, and Oman have unveiled a major maritime security initiative aiming at restoring the navigation through the Strait of Hormuz. The agreement comes at a time when concerns over shipping security through the Strait of Hormuz continue to be a major concern since the escalation of the U.S.-Iran burn. As per the agreement, Oman will work to secure navigation within its sovereign territorial waters. London and Paris have also declared their readiness to deploy a wider multinational military mission. This in an attempt to safeguard freedom of navigation and keep commercial shipping lanes open. The initiative comes after British Prime Minister Keir Starmer met with Oman's Sultan Haitham bin Tariq, where both leaders discussed restoring confidence among global shipping companies. The agreement, however, carries significant geopolitical implications. Iran was quick to react to the development, as an official warned all three nations over the development. In a social media post, in waterway, the security of Hormuz lies with the coastal states. Well, for Oman, the move represents a notable shift from its traditional role in regional diplomacy. By inviting Western partners to help secure its waters, Muscat is placing greater emphasis on protecting maritime commerce and regional stability. Global energy markets are closely watching developments, although oil prices have eased following the recent U.S.-Iran Memorandum of Understanding, and analysts caution that the situation remains fragile. Any military confrontation of or renewed restrictions on shipping through the strait could rapidly drive crude prices sharply higher and once again disrupt global supply chains.

0: Russian glide bomb strike on the center of the northern Ukrainian city of Sumy, killing at least 4 people, including a child on Friday, and injured 33. Other areas in Sumy region and in southeastern Ukraine, closer to the front lines, also came under Russian attack, killing a total of 7 people. The State Emergency Service of Ukraine in the Sumy region released a video showing medics attending to the injured. A strip of pavement covered in blood, along with 2 abandoned sandals and firefighters clearing rubble from a damaged building. Now, regional governor Oleh Prorov said that the dead included a 5-year-old child and her mother. And no casualties were reported. Firefighters were seen battling a major blaze after the Russian airstrike hit a shopping mall in the eastern Ukrainian city of Kramatorsk. 5 people, including a child, while rescue crews are repeatedly taking shelter amid the threat of follow-up attacks. While in Zaporizhia, vehicles were set ablaze by Russian-guided bomb strikes as rescue crews continued operations at multiple impact sites. According to Ukrainian authorities, 34 apartment buildings and 37 private homes sustained various degrees of damage across several districts of the city.
1: All the glass on this side is broken, absolutely everything. It's good that I was lying down, because if I had, God forbid, stood up, I don't know. Grandpa was cut by the glass. He's a bed patient.
2: In terms of numbers, about 16 apartment buildings were damaged, with about 150 windows blown out and their entire roof. School was also damaged, with over 100 windows blown out.
0: On the other hand, Kiev has denied Moscow's announcement that Russian forces had captured the strategic city of Konstantinivka, a stronghold for Kiev's troops in the eastern Donetsk region and a key target for the Kremlin. Earlier, Russian President Vladimir Putin had

0: and announced a capture of the Ukrainian stronghold, saying that Russian armed forces were maintaining the strategic initiative.
1: The Russian armed forces continue to confidently maintain the strategic initiative in the zone of the special military operation, and the liberation of Kostyantynivka is of major strategic importance.
0: Now constitutes the main Russian effort, a front more than 1,000 kilometers long. A Ukrainian army spokesperson said that the situation remains difficult in the region, but the city remains under control. Ukrainian President Volodymyr Zelensky announced that his forces were able to hit a major oil terminal in Russia's St. Petersburg. He described it as a key infrastructure that generates revenue for Russia's war, though there's no confirmation so far. Ukrainian forces also pressed their counteroffensive to retake the Russian-occupied southern region of Kherson, while a team of UN experts were en route to inspect the Zaporizhzhia nuclear plant, which was targeted by fresh shelling over the weekend. Now, death toll in the twin quake in Venezuela, 100,000. While search and rescue operations have been going on for over 2 weeks, tens of thousands are still missing. Bodies are being taken out from collapsed buildings, with police officials and forensic teams loading them into investigation vehicles for proper identification and handover to the families. A 12-year-old survivor who was trapped for 30 hours under rubble after her house collapsed recalls her time under the debris.

0: agarré terremoto.
1: All the debris fell on my back. Nothing fell on top of me, thank God. And the triangle of life, because I ended up in the famous triangle of life, I was able to position myself on my back just like they show in the videos.
2: Now she has now become famous as a girl with a smile due to her calm behavior during the rescue operation. Now rescue efforts, primarily ongoing for over two weeks in La Guaira, are now coming to an end in a facilitation ceremony. Venezuela's interim president, Delcy Rodriguez, handed out medals to international teams for their contribution in the post-disaster relief measures, signaling that the government is now moving to close the relief efforts and move towards redevelopment of the areas hit hardest.
1: We are deeply grateful to each and every one of you, the rescue workers who were here, risking your own safety to save others. I can't imagine a more beautiful sight than a citizen of the world crossing borders to help a fellow human being. Thank you to the Venezuelan people.
2: In the relief efforts, 1,462 individuals have been rescued, according to figures shared by National Assembly President Jorge Rodriguez. Interim President Delcy Rodriguez's government, despite these efforts, has come under stark criticism from citizens who continue to call out the government for its slow response, as families had initially taken upon themselves digging before the international teams arrived. Now, for years, Donald Trump dismissed cryptocurrencies as a scam, and today they have become the biggest driver of his personal fortune. Well, Trump's latest financial disclosure shows more than 1.5

0: Donald Trump's latest financial disclosure shows cryptocurrency has become the biggest contributor to his personal wealth. The filing reveals that he reported more than $1.4 billion in income. With nearly $800 million linked to World Liberty Financial, the crypto venture co-founded by Trump and his sons. Trump also earned an estimated $635 million from licensing his personal meme coin. The dollar Trump coin has lost roughly 98% of its value. Responding to questions involved in managing his finances, adding that professional fund managers control his investments. He also attributed his profits to the rising stock market.
1: I don't get involved in my personal, we have funds that run my money. And I purposely, I never speak to any of the people that run the money, but they're at big institutions and they invest in whatever they invest in. Well, you know why I'm profiting? Because the stock market's going up. Everybody's.
0: Trump's return to the White House initially sparked optimism across the cryptocurrency industry. During his campaign, he pledged to make the United States the global crypto capital and followed through by appointing crypto-friendly regulators. Rollback. Despite that supportive policy environment, crypto sold. After surging to record highs following Trump's election victory, Bitcoin has fallen by more than 50% from its peak, while many other digital assets have also declined. Analysts say investors have shifted money towards AI-related assets. Meanwhile, critics argue that regulatory decisions, including a softer approach towards meme coins and the expansion of stablecoin legislation, have benefited businesses linked to the Trump family. The numbers tell a story. While 58 investors reportedly made more than $10 million each trading Trump's meme coin, blockchain data shows around 764,000 crypto wallets ended up with losses. As token prices declined sharply, Trump's businesses continued generating revenue through transaction fees and token sales. Analysts say that despite recent market volatility, digital assets will remain one of the defining themes of Trump's business empire and economic agenda. Business Bureau Report, Beyond World is One.
2: All right, next up, let's take a look at some of the images that have been drawing attention from across the world.

0: All right, that's a wrap on World DNA for today. News and updates we'll follow on the other side. Just a reminder to our viewers in India that you can watch all 2026 FIFA World Cup matches on Z5. Tune in and catch all the action.
1: From the bustling trading floors of Wall Street to the vibrant exchanges of Asian stock markets, we'll sit down for you to make sense of what's happening as we reveal the key factors behind events, strategic battles, and the game-changing business decisions that shape the world. We bring you all of this and more on World Business Watch. Where darkness hides behind every corner. Where the truth is stranger than fiction. A show that dives deep into the stories which shock and mystify. The victims, the accused, and the sinister float. Prime is your front row seat to darkness.

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1: In-depth coverage of global issues broken down into facts, figures, and simple words. 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Because

0: Analysis from field experts who truly matter, because
1: U.S. President Donald Trump says he will go ahead with his speech no matter what after a July 4th celebration was evacuated due to an approaching severe thunderstorm. Air Force One flies above Washington, D.C., accompanied by four F-22 Raptors. Flyover is part of the 250th anniversary of U.S. independence celebrations.

Former Russian President Medvedev warns Iran's ability to close the Strait of Hormuz would be comparable, in effect, to nuclear weapons as he heads to the funeral of Iran's late Supreme Leader Ayatollah Ali Khamenei.

US President Donald Trump says Israeli Prime Minister Benjamin Netanyahu knows who the boss is, and he elaborates on their ties and says the Israeli leader has requested a meeting at the White House. Chinese President Xi Jinping says he is ready to work with North Korean leader Kim Jong-un to steer their bilateral ties towards long-term sound and stable development. India has lifted restrictions on domestic gas supplies after LNG shipments through the Strait of Hormuz resumed normally. Improved imports eased supply concerns, allowing the government to restore gas allocation to industries and other consumers affected by earlier curbs. France captain Kylian Mbappe says his side proved they are capable of winning ugly as well as playing attractive football as they enter World Cup quarterfinals after securing a 1-0 win over Paraguay.

0: A massive Russian glide bomb strike on the center of the northern Ukrainian city of Sumy killed at least 4 people, including a child, on Friday, and injured 33. Other areas in Sumy region and in southeastern Ukraine, closer to the front lines, also came under Russian attack, killing a total of 7 people. Now, the State Emergency Service of Ukraine in the Sumy region released a video showing medics attending to the injured, a strip of pavement covered in blood along with 2 abandoned sandals, and firefighters clearing rubble from a damaged building. Regional Governor Oleh Ryurov said that the dead included a 5-year-old child and her mother. A massive blaze also engulfed production buildings at a poultry farm in Ukraine's Kherson region. Despite the constant threat of further attacks, emergency crews brought the raging fire under control and no casualties reported. Firefighters were seen battling a major blaze after the Russian airstrike hit a shopping mall in the eastern Ukrainian city of Kramatorsk, injuring at least 5 people, including a child, while rescue crews are repeatedly taking shelter amid the threat of follow-up attacks. While in Zaporizhia, vehicles were set ablaze by Russian glide bomb strikes as rescue crews continued operations at multiple impact sites. According to Ukrainian authorities, 34 apartment buildings and 37 private homes sustained varying degrees of damage across several districts of the city.
1: In terms of numbers, about 16 apartment buildings were damaged, with about 150 windows blown out and their entire roofs damaged. A high school was also damaged, with over 100 windows blown out.
0: On the other hand, Kiev has denied Moscow's announcement that Russian forces had captured the strategic city of Kostya.

0: Antonivka, a stronghold for Kiev's troops in the eastern Donetsk region and a key target for the Kremlin. Earlier, Russian President Vladimir Putin had announced the capture of the Ukrainian stronghold, saying that Russian armed forces were maintaining the strategic initiative.
1: The Russian armed forces continue to confidently maintain the strategic initiative in the zone of the special military operation, and the liberation of Kostyantynivka is of major strategic importance.
0: The battle for this city, which had around 78,000 inhabitants before the war, has been taking place since late 2025 and now constitutes the main Russian effort on a front line more than 1,000 kilometers long. A Ukrainian army spokesperson said that the situation remains difficult in the region, but the city remains under control. Well, in the meantime, Ukrainian President Zelensky announced that his forces were able to hit a major oil terminal in Russia's St. Petersburg. He described it as key infrastructure that generates revenue for Russia's war, though there's no confirmation so far. Amidst the fresh exchange of fire between Russia and Ukraine, U.S. President Donald Trump spoke with Putin and Zelensky over the phone. Officials from both sides said that the calls were both to mark the 250th anniversary of the United States and to discuss the conflict in Ukraine ahead of a NATO summit in Ankara. According to Russia's foreign policy aide Yuri Ushakov, both Putin and Trump spoke for 85 minutes as Putin outlined the actual situation on the battlefield, where Russian armed forces are advancing confidently. On the other hand, Zelensky said that he and Trump had also discussed 4 years of war in his country, calling it a very good phone call.

0: U.S. is celebrating a historic milestone. It's the 250th anniversary of U.S. independence, with grand parades, fireworks, military displays, and nationwide festivities. But extreme weather have cast a shadow over the celebrations, forcing event cancellations, disrupting schedules, and prompting massive safety measures as well. Americans across the country, they turned out in large numbers to celebrate 250 years of U.S. independence, with festivities stretching from New York City and Philadelphia to the nation's capital, Washington, D.C. The centerpiece of the celebrations was the National Mall, where thousands gathered for the America 250 fair. Military flyovers, concerts, and a spectacular fireworks display. U.S. President Donald Trump, who has now vowed to address the nation no matter what, despite severe weather and extreme heat. He was set to deliver the keynote speech on the National Mall before the fireworks display. Earlier, Vice President J.D. Vance kicked off the day's celebrations aboard USS Kearsarge in the New York Harbor.
1: All of us have a part. All of us had our part, our role to play in creating 250 years of a proud American story. And all of us will need to do our part to create the next 250 years of American greatness. So I say to all my fellow Americans, I'm proud of you. Happy birthday. And happy birthday to our great nation. Today, my friends, we celebrate. And tomorrow, we get back to work. God bless you. Thank you for having me.
0: Despite temperatures nearing 100 degrees Fahrenheit or around 38 degrees Celsius, crowds continue to pour into the fairgrounds, with many calling the historic anniversary a once-in-a-lifetime event. Organizers distributed free water, opened cooling areas, installed misting stations, and even urged visitors to stay hydrated. But the extreme weather also disrupted celebrations. Enthusiasm still existed among the people who came to celebrate.
2: We are just so thrilled to be here on the 4th of July. We love

0: America, we love our country, and we think this fair is just a really great way to show off all of our country's assets from west to east coast, everything in between. So we were excited to kind of come try out some food and visit all the states and just celebrate being in America. It's just a really great way to show off west to coast, everything in between.
1: The America 250 fair on the National Mall was temporarily shut down after several visitors suffered heat-related illnesses, forcing thousands to evacuate. National Guard personnel and event staff directed people to air-conditioned museums and metro stations before the fair reopened later in the evening with additional cooling measures. Washington's annual Independence Day parade was also cancelled because of the dangerous temperatures, while several outdoor programs were postponed or modified. The heat wave has affected much of the eastern United States, with nearly 160 million Americans placed under major or extreme heat warnings. Now, in New York City, authorities opened cooling centers and extended public swimming pool hours as the heat index climbed above 100 degrees Fahrenheit. So, from packed fairgrounds and patriotic gatherings to fireworks lighting up the night sky, millions of Americans pressed ahead with celebrations determined to mark the nation's 250th birthday, despite one of the hottest Independence Day weekends on record. Right, bringing you a glimpse of live visuals coming in from Washington, D.C., as President Trump is scheduled to give his address on the 250th anniversary of U.S. independence. And he mentions he's going to give that speech no matter what. See Donald Trump. His son was the far left, family members around, watching the broadcast, and he remains determined to give his independence speech, regardless of the weather conditions that pertain.

All right, we'll continue to bring you the latest visuals from Washington, D.C. As of now, let's look at other global news. Negotiations between the United States of America and Iran are scheduled to resume talks on the 11th of July. Now, according to reports, the talks are expected to be hosted by Pakistan this time. The discussions will happen after the conclusion of the funeral ceremony for Iran's late Supreme Leader Ayatollah Ali Khamenei, U.S. sanctions on Tehran, the release of Iran's frozen funds, and the future of Iran's nuclear program. They are the three key issues that are set to dominate the next round of talks. The latest development follows the indirect talks which took place in Doha, Qatar, which the U.S. President Donald Trump described as very good, while Iranian officials claimed the two sides agreed on a partial release of billions of dollars in frozen Iranian assets. U.S. officials have reportedly denied any such agreement. The negotiations come after the U.S. and Iran signed a memorandum of understanding that happened 2 weeks ago, which gave them 60 days to negotiate a final deal covering Iran's nuclear program. And as West Asia enters another crucial diplomatic phase, U.S. President Donald Trump told Axios that Israeli Prime Minister Netanyahu asked him for a meeting at the White House and that Netanyahu knows who the boss is, quote-unquote Donald Trump. But Trump also said that it could take place as early as next week after he returns from the NATO summit. Trump said that he shares a good relationship with Netanyahu. Netanyahu's office has also confirmed that both leaders agreed to meet soon in the United States. If the meeting takes place, it will be their first since February, when the two leaders discussed Israel's military campaign against Iran. Now, this comes amid an earlier report by a New York Times

0: by the New York Times. U.S. officials feared Israel could attempt to assassinate senior Iranian negotiators during the delicate nuclear and ceasefire talks with Tehran. The report further said that Washington even asked regional countries to warn Iran that Foreign Minister Abbas Araghchi and Parliament Speaker Mohammad Baqir Ghalibaf, their key negotiator, could be targeted. American officials reportedly believed such an attack would collapse negotiations, end all hopes of a peace agreement, and trigger renewed fighting. The New York Times also reports that the Trump administration's priorities increasingly diverged from Israel's, with Washington pushing for diplomacy while Israel remained skeptical of negotiations with Tehran. Israel has strongly denied this report, as Prime Minister Netanyahu's office calls it fake news and complete fabrication. Meanwhile, according to Axios, Trump claimed Iran is eager to strike a deal. He said talks have been paused until the funeral ceremonies for former Supreme Leader Ayatollah Ali Khamenei conclude. Trump also said neither side would launch attacks during the funeral period, even as Iran has warned both the United States and Israel against any military action during the ceremonies. The shocking murder of a 17-year-old girl last week has put the spotlight back on Thailand, one of the world's known destinations linked to sex tourism. The 17-year-old was brutally murdered, her body stuffed inside a suitcase in Thailand. Authorities have arrested a 56-year-old Australian national at Bangkok's Suvarnabhumi Airport on charges of the teen's murder. Officials allege the suspect was preparing to flee the country when he was taken into custody. He has since denied the murder charge. However, Thai authorities continue to investigate the circumstances surrounding the killing. Now, what this case did is thrust Thailand's resort town Pattaya into the global spotlight. Located about 150 kilometers south from Thailand's capital, Bangkok, the seaside city is widely known as one of the world's biggest hubs for sex tourism. For years, Pattaya has been working to rebrand itself as a family-friendly tourist destination. But the city had set a target of attracting 27 million visitors in 2024, but the high-profile murder has now once again exposed its darker underbelly.
1: Worry because I'm worried every time. I have to be careful. Better than not worry anything. Is it no about easy?
2: We don't promote this kind of business. However, we do have a policy regarding night workers. We take care of their health and so on. We don't deny that this exists.
0: Pattaya has a registered population of around 1,16,000 people, but its actual population is far higher due to a large community of long-term foreign residents. Reports even suggest that the city is also home to nearly 60,000 sex workers. Across Thailand, UNAIDS estimate around 100,000 sex workers, most of whom women. Many are believed to have migrated from economically disadvantaged rural provinces for work. Now, the issue has reignited debate in Thailand over whether legalizing sex work could help dismantle criminal networks operating in red light districts. Experts say areas driven by sex tourism can create conditions that increase the risk of child sexual exploitation. And this has also prompted renewed calls for stronger safeguards and tougher law enforcement in the country. India has withdrawn emergency curbs on gas suppliers after liquefied natural gas shipments from West Asia resumed. The move marks a quick rollback of restrictions that were introduced after supply disruptions through the Strait of Hormuz. The decision points to a temporary but significant stabilization in India's gas market. In March, New Delhi introduced emergency measures to divert gas supplies from non-priority sectors to essential users after LNG shipments were disrupted. With cargoes now moving again, officials have decided the restrictions are no longer necessary. Since the country imports a large share of its natural gas from West Asia, even a short interruption can force the government to step in and prioritize supplies and protect essential consumers. The March order was meant to deal with an immediate crisis. Unlike some other fuels, natural gas cannot be stored easily for long periods, making supply chains more vulnerable to shipping delays. The latest decision suggests the immediate pressure has eased. With LNG shipments resuming, the government can step back from controlling gas distribution for industries that rely on a steady gas supply. The rollback should bring relief after weeks of uncertainty. And in a fresh jolt to the Trinamool Congress in West Bengal, its party state president, Chandrima Bhattacharya, has resigned. With this, she joins an ever-growing list of party functionaries who left the party, the TMC, in recent times. Chandrima resigned from all party posts just a month after her appointment. TMC chief Mamata Banerjee has now announced that she will assume the role of the West Bengal state party president herself. Mamata Banerjee has inducted Madan Mitra and Kunal Ghosh into the party's state committee, appointing both as its general secretaries. Holding a press conference, Mamata Banerjee slammed the party defectors, saying that they have betrayed the party by siding with the Bharatiya Janata Party. Listen to this.
3: If TMC was over in 2023, why did you contest elections in 2026 under the party ticket? You stood for elections under the party symbol, name. Your names have been authorized by the TMC before the Election Commission, and yet you chose to side with the BJP.
0: Chandrima's resignation comes as a fresh blow to the TMC, which has been reeling under internal crisis since its electoral setback in the month of May. Chandrima was appointed state president after the party's assembly election defeat, replacing Subrata Bakshi as part of a post-poll organizational restructuring. Now, this revamp followed the dissolution of key party committees by Mamata Banerjee on the 3rd of June.
4: You saw what happened yesterday. An incident happened at Trinamool Bhavan. She told me, you handed over Trinamool Bhavan to them. This hurt me. There was no need to say this.

All right, over to the football action. France are through to the FIFA World Cup quarterfinals after edging past a resilient Paraguay in sweltering conditions. Captain Kylian Mbappe's second half penalty proved to be the difference as Les Blues booked a last eight clash with Morocco. Kylian Mbappe held his nerve from the penalty spot as France defeated Paraguay 1-0 in Philadelphia to secure a place in the World Cup quarterfinals. In scorching temperatures of nearly 38 degrees Celsius, France struggled to break down a disciplined Paraguayan defence that had stunned four-time champions Germany in the previous round. The breakthrough finally came in the 70th minute after a substitute burst into the penalty area and was brought down by Diego Gomez. Following a VAR review, the referee awarded a penalty and Mbappe calmly slotted home his seventh goal of the tournament, drawing level with Lionel Messi in the race for the Golden Boot. The tense encounter saw France collect three yellow cards as Paraguay fought hard to force another upset. Now, after the match, Mbappe praised his team's grit, saying that France knew that it would be a physical contest and proved that they could match Paraguay's intensity as well as their football. France now advance to the quarterfinals, where they will face Morocco in a repeat of the 2022 World Cup semi-final. All right, viewers, that's a wrap on this one. Slipping to a very short break. I'm Shivan Channa. Just a reminder to our viewers in India, before we take that break, you can watch all 2026 FIFA World Cup matches on Z5. Tune in, catch all the action live. Please, stay with us.

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Wildfires, droughts, and melting glaciers. Can we reverse the

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0: 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Wildfires, droughts, and melting glaciers. 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Climate Tracker on WEON World is One.
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Welcome back. Thanks for staying with us. You're watching Beyond World is One. I'm Joshna Kumar. Let's begin with the headlines. U.S. President Donald Trump says he will go ahead with his speech no matter what after a July 4th celebration was evacuated due to an approaching severe thunderstorm.

Air Force One fly above Washington, D.C., accompanied by four F-22 Raptors, fly over part of 250th anniversary of U.S. independence celebrations.

Russia rains glide bombs on Ukraine in city of Sumy, killing 4 people, including a child, and injuring 33 others as Putin and Zelensky discuss the war with Trump.

Former Russian President Medvedev warns Iran's ability to close the Strait of Hormuz would be comparable in effect to nuclear weapons as he heads to the funeral of Iran's late Supreme Leader Ayatollah Ali Khamenei. U.S. President Donald Trump says Israeli Prime Minister Netanyahu knows who the boss is as he elaborates on their ties and says the Israeli leader has requested a meeting at the White House. Chinese President Xi Jinping says he is ready to work with North Korean leader Kim Jong-un to steer their bilateral ties towards long-term sound and stable development.

India has lifted restrictions on domestic gas supplies after LNG shipments through the Strait of Hormuz resume normally. Improved imports ease supply concerns following the government's restore gas allocation to industries and other consumers affected by earlier curbs.

France captain Kylian Mbappe says his side proved they are capable of winning ugly as well as playing attractive football as he entered World Cup quarterfinals after securing a 1-0 win over Paraguay.

The United States is celebrating a historic milestone, the 250th anniversary of its independence, with grand parades, fireworks, military displays, and nationwide festivities. Now, extreme weather have cast a shadow over the celebrations, forcing even cancellations, disrupting schedules, and prompting massive safety measures. But Americans across the country turned out in large numbers to celebrate the 250 years of U.S. independence, with the festivities stretching from New York and Philadelphia to the nation's capital, Washington, D.C. Now, the centerpiece of the celebrations was the National Mall, where thousands gathered for the America 250 Fair, military flyovers, concerts, and a spectacular fireworks display. U.S. President Donald Trump, who has now vowed to address the nation no matter what, despite severe weather and extreme heat, he was set to deliver the keynote speech on the National Mall before the fireworks display. An earlier vice

0: President J.D. Vance kicked off the day's celebration aboard the USS Kearsarge in New York Harbor.
1: All of us have a part. All of us had our part, our role to play in creating 250 years of a proud American story. And all of us will need to do our part to create the next 250 years of American greatness. So I say to all my fellow Americans, I'm proud of you. Happy birthday. And happy birthday to our great nation. Today, my friends, we celebrate. And tomorrow, we get back to work. God bless you. Thank you for having me.
0: Despite temperatures nearing 100 degrees Fahrenheit or around 38 degrees Celsius, crowds continue to pour into the fairgrounds, with many calling the historic anniversary a once-in-a-lifetime event. Organizers distributed free water, opened cooling areas, installed misting stations, and urged visitors to stay hydrated. But the extreme weather also disrupted celebrations, but the enthusiasm still existed among the people who came to celebrate.
2: We are just so thrilled to be here on the 4th of July. We love America, we love our country, and we think this fair is just a really great way to show off all of our country's assets from west to east coast, everything in between. So we were excited to kind of come try out some food and visit all the states and just celebrate being an American.
0: The America 250 Fair on the National Mall was temporarily shut down after several visitors suffered heat-related illnesses, forcing thousands to evacuate. National Guard personnel and even staff directed people to air-conditioned museums and metro stations before the fair reopened later in the evening with additional cooling measures. Washington's annual Independence Day parade was also canceled because of the dangerous temperatures, while several outdoor programs were postponed or modified. Now, the heat wave has affected much of the eastern United States, with nearly 160 million Americans placed under major or extreme heat warnings. In New York City, meanwhile, authorities opened cooling centers and extended public swimming pool hours as the heat index climbed above 100 degrees Fahrenheit. Well, even so, from packed fairgrounds and patriotic gatherings to fireworks lighting up the night sky, millions of Americans pressed ahead with celebrations determined to mark the nation's 250th birthday, despite one of the hottest Independence Day weekends on record.

Iran is not witnessing a single funeral. It is watching a nation move together, city after city, as millions gather to bid farewell to Ayatollah Ali Khamenei amid grief, anger, and extraordinary security. Now, these sprawling ceremonies blend raw public grief with unmistakable warnings aimed at directly at the United States. Now, here's a report that gives you more details. Take a look.

large crowds of black-clad mourners gathered outside Tehran's main mosque to pay their respects to Iran's former supreme leader. Many clutch portraits of Ayatollah Ali Khamenei. Others break down in tears. Many simply stand in silence. Women stood in large numbers across the procession, their presence unmistakable in scale and intensity, and their voices joined the chants.

0: that rose and fell through the day.
1: I have small kids. I have left them at home and come here just to say my leader died for his Iran. From now on, we must keep his Iran alive.
0: Across Iran, the farewell of the country's late supreme leader has become far more than a state ceremony. It has become a national mobilization. Authorities expect 35 million people to take part as ceremonies stretch over several days and across multiple cities. The scale of the operation is immense. But grief is sharing space with defiance. At the funeral, familiar chants of "Death to America" echoes through sections of the crowd. One banner reading "Kill Trump" has drawn global attention.
2: We must rise up and, God willing, avenge the blood of our leader. For avenging our leader is bound up with the liberation of Quds and the advent of the Imam of the time.
3: Even if our policies change after Ali Khamenei, it will be that we will move more strongly toward fighting the global arrogance and becoming a global power.
0: Several senior Iranian officials declared that the blood of the late supreme leader will be avenged, reflecting the anger that continues to follow Khamenei's assassination during the conflict with the United States and Israel earlier this year. Yet, the funeral is carrying another message as well. Its carefully planned route through Iran, Qom, Najaf, Karbala, and finally Mashhad follows some of the most sacred locations in Shia Islam. It links political authority with religious identity, reinforcing the values that have shaped the Islamic Republic since the 1979 revolution. Diplomatically, the funeral has become a stage. Delegations from Russia, China, Pakistan, Afghanistan, Oman, Qatar, Armenia and India have joined the ceremonies. While no official representatives from the United States, Israel, NATO or the European Union are attending for obvious reasons. For supporters, the gathering celebrates a leader who shaped Iran for more than three decades. For observers, it offers something else, a rare window into how Iran wants the world to see itself after one of the most turbulent chapters in its modern history. Bureau Report, World is One.
4: A former Russian president, Dmitry Medvedev, has reiterated that Iran's ability to close the Strait of Hormuz is its nuclear option. In a video message ahead of Iran's Supreme Leader Ali Khamenei's funeral, Medvedev said the strategic waterway is a weapon, quote-unquote, no less potent than a nuclear arsenal. He indicated that the strait gives Iran a strategic leverage despite its lack of nuclear weapons.
3: I believe Iran has more up its sleeve than this nuclear weapon. It also possesses thermonuclear weapon. I am referring to the Bab el-Mandeb Strait. In the event of a military conflict, it could be used to create a situation where all oil shipments and other forms of transport are completely blocked. I hope it does not come to that, but all countries seeking conflict in this region need to keep this in mind.
4: Even in earlier in April, Medvedev had called the Strait of Hormuz a strategic asset with inexhaustible potential. His recent remarks come as Moscow and Tehran continue to deepen their military, diplomatic and strategic partnership. Russia and Iran expanded their defense cooperation by sealing a deal earlier this year. Iran has also warned the United Kingdom and France against any military presence in the Strait of Hormuz. In a social media post, Iranian Deputy Foreign Minister Kazem Karavabdi stressed that Tehran will hold those responsible for creating tensions in the Strait of Hormuz fully accountable for their actions. Now, this comes after Britain, France, and Oman launched a major maritime security initiative to safeguard shipping through the strait. The agreement comes at a time when concerns over shipping security through the Strait of Hormuz continue to be a major concern. Remember, the Strait of Hormuz remains one of the world's largest, most critical maritime choke points, carrying around a fifth of global oil consumption and a significant share of the world's LNG trade. Any disruption to shipping through this strait could trigger sharp swings in global energy prices, disrupt supply chains, and heighten tensions across the Gulf region.

0: All right, we're now cutting across to Washington, D.C., where U.S. President Donald Trump is delivering a speech to mark America's 250th birthday. A speech will be followed by fireworks later. Let's go ahead and watch. All right, these are visuals from Washington, D.C., where earlier the crowd was told to evacuate because of thunderstorms, but Trump was determined to give the speech for the 250th anniversary of independence of the United States. And there we have the visuals coming in from Washington, D.C., where Trump is about to give his speech for the 250th anniversary of the United States of America's independence.
1: Good evening, America. If you think that was easy, it wasn't. And I want to thank everybody because they did the right thing. They saw lightning, and I said, there's no way if we have to speak in front of one person at 4 o'clock in the morning, I'm going to be here. There's no way we can be deterred. And they estimated they had 375,000 people before everybody had to leave. And they now have 150,000 people. It's the craziest thing anyone's ever seen, at least. And I want to just thank you. And I feel so badly about some people. They left and they couldn't get back. But you're very special people. And we have a very special country. Thank you very much. Tonight we come together for one of the most joyous and glorious milestones of all time, and you know what that is, 250, the 250th anniversary. And I do have to say this. One of my very brilliant people backstage said, don't worry about it, sir, we can do it maybe next week. I said, it doesn't work next week. This is the big day. We want July 4th. We're not looking for July something else. Because this is the 250th anniversary of the Declaration of Independence, nothing like it. For 2.5 centuries, our American Republic has stood as the crowning achievement of human history. This country is the home of freedom. This is the land of liberty. And this is a flag that's the banner of the most extraordinary, most exceptional, most incredible nation ever to exist on the face of the earth. And we're doing better now than we've ever done before. No people have done more good, shown more courage, made more progress, righted more injustice, or achieved more greatness than you, the American people. For 250 years, the United States of America has been the hope, the promise, the light, and the glory among all of the nations of the world. All over the world, they try and be like us. Nobody can be like us. And with God's help, we will always be this or even better. We're going to be better. Here on our National Mall, we're celebrating freedom's triumph over tyranny, liberty's conquest over oppression, and the enduring victory of the American spirit from the July 4th, 1776 to July 4th, 2026. Big dates. That's big dates. Two big ones. And tonight our country is stronger, freer, richer, safer, and prouder than ever before.

But it all started with the miracle of history that lives forever in the heart of every single patriot. In Philadelphia, our founding fathers summoned the courage of giants and the wisdom of centuries to boldly proclaim these timeless truths. They declared that all men are created equal, that they are endowed with sacred, unalienable rights by the hand of our Creator, and that among these are life, liberty, and the pursuit of happiness. In signing their names to the roster of freedom, those 56 patriots put everything at risk, stepped onto the stage of destiny, and seized a victory for the ages. And that's what it was. And this is an evening for the ages, I believe. This is something very special. This is bigger than if we didn't have the lightning blaring. We had lightning blaring, but this is bigger, little more inconvenient, but it's bigger. I think in its own way, it's more beautiful. From the beginning, we were a nation that lived by the motto, victory or death, and live free or die. One out of every 100 Americans gave their lives in the fight for independence to remind us of who these heroes were and what they gave us. We are honored to have here tonight in the heart of our nation's

yoga. And these are the real deals, too. These are the real flags. These are flags that have seen a lot. These were the stars and stripes that flew triumphant when the British waved the white flag of surrender at Yorktown. That was a big surrender. Nobody thought that was possible. They were the greatest power of the world, and they surrendered, and that was the beginning. Ever since, the entire world has been on notice that Americans will never let anyone take our freedom away. Won't happen. And all these talks from the communists, they haven't got a chance. Not even a chance. We don't want communists in our country. Never worked, and it never will work. Americans must never forget that we are a historic and heroic people with a heroic spirit and a heroic purpose on this beautiful earth of ours. We are made the courage and the fire and the flesh and the blood of the best and the bravest people this world has ever produced. We are the bravest and the best. Tonight we pledge allegiance to the flag they gave us, and we say, God bless the immortal patriots of 1776, and long live the cause of independence. May it rain forever and ever and ever. We will always be on top. We will never let our country fall. We will always be the best. Our founders not only won our liberty, they secured it with the most righteous political document ever conceived. It's called the Constitution of the United States. Very special. And it's because of their genius that we remain the finest people on the planet after 250 years. Unlike so many others in the world, in this country, we have freedom of speech, freedom of religion, equal justice under the law, although I wasn't treated that well, but we won't get into that. And the right to keep and bear arms. And for the almost 6 years that I was president, I guarded very, very powerfully your Second Amendment, and they didn't do a thing to it, and it was not easy. But we guard your Second Amendment. We guard it very, very strongly and cautiously. Across the generations, Americans have fought, bled, and died, not just to secure those rights, but to expand them to citizens of every race, religion, color, and creed. Because we are one people. We are one family. You showed that tonight with one flag. And as our Declaration of Independence tells us, we are all made in the image of one Almighty God. And a communist will never say that. That's for sure. Few heroes remind us of these truths more than William Kearny, who escaped slavery to become a Union soldier in the Civil War, which was a very big, big deal at the time. On the front lines of battle, he saw a comrade struck down by enemy fire while carrying the stars and stripes, and Sergeant Kearny dove to the ground to keep the flag from touching the mud. He didn't want to have it touch the ground. He didn't want to have it touch the mud. He wanted it to be perfect. He raised it high above the field and was shot 4 times. They thought he was gone, but he kept moving forward. He loved our country. He loved our flag. Before he returned to camp and announced, "Boys, the old flag never touched the ground." And he became the first African-American to receive the Congressional Medal of Honor. He got the Congressional Medal of Honor, and he was the first African-American, and he was some man. They've written stories about him. He was something special. With us tonight to celebrate this forward march of freedom is another Medal of Honor recipient,
Colonel Paris Davis, whose courage won eternal glory in Vietnam.

He helped lead a surprise attack on 100 enemy combatants. They said he was finished. His whole group was finished. And despite multiple life-threatening wounds, saved the lives of his fellow soldiers. And this evening, he stands to salute the only flag of its kind, the one that was draped over the casket of President Abraham Lincoln in Independence Hall. Thank you very much. Great.

He looks better than I do. He looks great, and he's brave. Because of heroes like these, our flag will always be a symbol of liberty and justice for all. Colonel Davis, thank you very much. Great man. Great man. Thank you. Americans expanded the blessings of freedom, and we have never stopped expanding our ambitions and our dreams. We had the American dream. We never had the American dream, however, like we have it right now. The American dream is back, very strong, beautiful. You know, to get into our military now is tough. 2 years ago, we couldn't fill a job, and now it's overflowing. We have so many setting records. We're setting records. It's actually hard to get in. That includes our great police forces and our firemen. They couldn't hire anybody. Nobody wanted to do it. Now it's hard to get those positions, but it's really hard to get into our military because people respect and love our country again. Our rise to being the world's strongest and most powerful nation was no accident of history. We rebuilt our military in my first term. We use it a little bit in our, actually, I should say third term, but I won't do that because I don't want any controversy. But we use it, and we've had tremendous success. You look at Venezuela, you look at Iran, we wiped it out, wiped out their military. Americans crossed the Great Plains, scaled the Rockies, tamed. We just tamed the wilderness and conquered the frontier and built the empire. It's called the Empire of Liberty. We laid down the railroads, raised up the skyscrapers, those beautiful skyscrapers, and dug out the Panama Canal, considered the eighth wonder of the world, which everyone said was an impossible thing to do. And by the way, 38,000 Americans died to give us one of the greatest engineering feats of all time, the Panama Canal. This was the unstoppable spirit that created the world's most powerful industries and built the strongest military anyone had ever seen. And today it is stronger and more powerful than it ever was before. American grit, boldness, and daring forged heroes like Davy Crockett, Wyatt Earp, Annie Oakley, Teddy Roosevelt, and the legend of the Wild West, Buffalo Bill Cody. These were great, powerful people whose incredible grandchildren happen to be with us tonight, and they stand alongside one of the first American flags ever to fly over our expanding nation. It was carried west just as Lewis and Clark began their journey in 1803. Thank you very much. Thank you. Thank you very much. Great to have you. Great to have you. To honor this audacious and indomitable soul of America, we also have the first flag ever to fly over one of the greatest architectural feats of all time, a thing called the Brooklyn Bridge, one of the most beautiful bridges anywhere in the world, built a long time ago. To its right, the banner that flew atop our flagship after America's Navy sank the Spanish fleet to the bottom of the Manila Bay, one of the greatest naval victories in history. Much like our recent victory by sinking the entire Iranian

Navy, 159 ships to the bottom of the sea, all done in just a moment's time, happened very quickly. We have the greatest military anywhere in the world. And next to it, we also have the flag that was given to that immortal, just a fantastic, immortal Rough Rider, the one and only. And I was at the museum the other day at its opening, Theodore Roosevelt, when he returned triumphant from Cuba, printed with the words, "Welcome home, Colonel Roosevelt." He was a victor of San Juan Hill. He was a great gentleman. Americans won the West and built the modern world because America is a nation of winners. And today, our country is winning again, and we're winning like never before. America is back, and we want to keep America great. And we will do so by approving the Save America Act, which means all voters must show voter ID. All voters, all voters must provide a little thing called proof of citizenship. And there will be no mail-in ballots except for illness, disability, military deployment, or travel. And you won't have cheating on the elections anymore. It's very simple. Together, we are also reasserting the truth that American strength and power is not something to be ashamed of. It is something that we are very, very proud of. This country has been the greatest force for peace and justice on earth. In the last century, we defeated tyrants, demolished evil, and saved freedom again and again and again. Ken Schubring was 19 years old when he survived the Japanese attack on Pearl Harbor. After enemy planes sank ships like the USS Arizona, he resolved that he would help America strike back and win. He wanted them to strike back and win. Flying B-29s in the Pacific, Ken fought from the first day to the very last. He was in the war right from the first day. And he went to the last day and all the way to the enemy's unconditional surrender. We got an unconditional surrender. He was there at 104 years old and looking really good. Captain Schubring is here tonight, and he is saluting the flag that went down with the Arizona at Pearl Harbor, but was raised back up with the help of some unbelievable American patriots. It's a symbol of American defiance. Please. Thank you, Captain. Thank you, Captain. Great job. Thank you very much. You have very good genes. That's his son. His son's going to be around a long time. Thank you very much, Captain. On D-Day in World War II, Navy Lieutenant Arthur Rose commanded 36 landing craft as part of the largest naval armada in history. Recalling that sight, he wrote home to his parents, "What a country we are." At 107 years old, Lieutenant Rose is here to salute one of our nation's most prized possessions, the flag that flew aboard the first landing craft on D-Day and led the first Americans onto the beaches of Normandy to liberate Europe and defeat Nazi fascism forever.

Lieutenant Rose, you are an inspiration to this beautiful crowd, and we thank you very much. Amazing man. 107. It's 107. On Iwo Jima in the Pacific, the Marines faced some of the most brutal combat in the history of warfare. They shed their blood for every inch of mountain that they reached. And when they reached the summit and raised the stars and stripes for all to see, it was so special to everybody there. Everybody there and everybody watching. They couldn't believe it. It wasn't supposed to happen. With us today is one of the last survivors of that battle, 101-year-old Marine Corporal Don Graves. And he's here to salute that famous flag he saw rise in the glory of Iwo Jima 81 years ago. And you've all seen that flag many times.

So, ladies and gentlemen, these are the fighters and the banners of the greatest generation. They are the greatest generation. I hate to admit that, but they are. They saved the world and they made America very, very proud. We're very proud of you, heroes all. And after we vanquished fascism, Americans stood against the evil of communism in the Cold War. And as I said last night at the beautiful Mount Rushmore, what a beautiful place, where Washington, Jefferson, Lincoln, and Theodore Roosevelt loomed over my shoulder as I spoke, America will never be a communist country. Won't happen. Communism is a loser, and it always will be. The communist system is the opposite of the American system, and the communist system has never worked. Our warriors did not fight communism on battlefields across the world, only to have that menace rear its ugly head right back here in America. We're not going to let it happen. We like to stop a threat like that immediately and before it begins. It's like a cancer. You got to cut it out. You got to cut it out fast. Tonight, we proudly thank veterans of the war on communism, including Marine Corporal Pat Finn and Private First Class Rudy Meekins, who fought at the famed Battle of Chosin Reservoir in Korea. That was a rough one. Thank you. Pat fought in hand-to-hand combat with the enemy. He had five against him, and he was one. And as you can see, he's around to talk about it. And Rudy was wounded four times, but never stopped shooting, and he never stopped moving forward. And also with us is veteran Sonny Ray, who fought heroically against an enemy force 10 times his unit size and earned a tremendously deserved Silver Star. Tonight, they salute one of the very first 50-star flags to fly above the field of battle. This was about the beginning of the 50. And right next to it is one of the last flags from Checkpoint Charlie, very famous place on the Berlin Wall, where American freedom finally brought communism crashing down to an end. Thank you so much. You are really very special. Thank you. Thank you very much. The Stars and Stripes cast the hammer and sickle into oblivion before, and we will do it again if necessary. I don't think it's going to be necessary. I think people have learned. They've learned what to do and how to handle it, and we're going to handle it very well. So, gentlemen, I want to thank you very much. You're amazing people, amazing men. Thank you. How about that, huh? Isn't that great? What an honor it is to be with them. Think of it, 107. That's up there, but hopefully he's got 20 good years left. Through the generations, Americans have never stopped striving to lift humanity to new heights. In 1903, the Wright brothers from Ohio fulfilled the age-old dream of mankind to fly. That's right, they're from Ohio, great state. And within 66 years of inventing the airplane, Americans planted our flag on the moon. Just 3 months ago, we sent American astronauts back to the far side of the moon, and this time they flew further from Earth than anyone has ever flown before. And here they are. So tonight we're joined by that crew of NASA Artemis, you know the crew, everybody. Artemis II, and everybody watched. Isn't that amazing? They became very famous. Everybody watched. I was watching. I don't know what it was. That one got the attention of everybody. And along with the last man to walk on the moon, Apollo 17 astronaut Jack Schmidt. Thank you, Jack.
You look like you could be with them, Jack. You look very good. You look very good, Jack. Thank you very much. What a job. Everybody was watching. I was with a group of people that normally wouldn't be watching, and we're having a big dinner, and they all said, we want to turn on, we want to watch Artemis 2. A lot of people said, what is that? By the end of the evening, they knew. It was amazing. And along with Jared, where is Jared? He's so great. He's running NASA. What a job he's done. So I want to thank you all. Thank you very much. Great job. So these champions of flight stand this evening beside the flag flown on the Wright Brothers airplane, piloted by Orville Wright. It's the exact flag, very historic, and they are honored to be here. They told me today they were really amazed to be here with that flag. That's a very special flag if you're in the world of flying aircraft. So congratulations to everybody. Fantastic job. Very proud of you. And I have a special gift for these patriots this morning on America's 250th birthday. A new flag was flown above the United States Capitol. And tonight I present it to you to soon be planted by American astronauts on their upcoming return to the moon. And in addition to that, I gave them and all of the great heroes that you saw up on stage tonight and a few others that couldn't quite make the stage, I gave them a very special medal from the White House. So it's an honor. Thank you very much, everybody. Appreciate it. So then I assume you're going to be heading to Mars, right? We're going to be going to Mars very soon. And I think that's something that we do have in mind. And we're going to do the moon, and we're going to go from there. We're going to go to Mars, and we're going to continue to be way ahead. You know, we did Space Force. That was something I was very proud of. And some people smiled. They thought it was foolish. And now they are finding it's one of the most important things that we've done. We were losing to China and to Russia in space, and now we're leading them by giant steps, and it's a great thing, and it's people like that, that really, like you, that made it happen. Thank you very much, everybody. Thank you very much, Jack. So as we celebrate America's unmatched achievements and unlimited potential, we never forget that none of this would have been possible without those who gave everything so that we could reach this 250th year of freedom. We are honored to be joined by 11 Gold Star family members. The Gold Star family, that is one of the great tributes. It's one of the great honors, a tough honor. There's nothing tougher than that. But these are amazing people. Thank you very much. Thank you very much. Come on up. They went through a lot. Thank you very much. And that special person is looking up there and looking down at mom and dad, husband, wife, but they're looking down with great pride. You know that. You know that. And we want to thank you for being here. Thank you very much. And we have medals for you backstage. I brought them. I thought I'd be handing them out about 2 hours ago, 3 hours ago. But we're going to be backstage, and we have beautiful medals for you, for your family, from the White House. Thank you very much, everybody. We love you. On this special 4th of July, we give you our undying gratitude and promise to redeem the sacrifice of your heroes by preserving the America that they love. They loved our country. They sacrificed it all. And these people have sacrificed it all. They've been through hell. We love you. Thank you very much. Thank you. From 1776 to today, everywhere the American flag has flown, it has been a symbol of strength, righteousness, and hope, because that is who Americans are. In 1944, a mother and her daughter huddled in their house in Nazi-occupied Belgium and prayed desperately for their country to be freed. They wanted freed. As they waited, they found scraps of fabric and stitched together
a homemade American flag. It's beautiful, but homemade. On the day they were finally liberated, and that's what the word is, liberated, they gave it to an American soldier as a gift. Little did they know that that soldier's great-grandfather was none other than the author of our Star-Spangled Banner, Francis Scott Key. And tonight, the next generation of the Key family is with us. Thank you very much. Please. Thank you. Major Kyle Key has spent 23 years in the U.S. Army, highly respected, and this evening he proudly salutes the old flag that was made by the Belgian woman so beautifully, and who knew that America means hope and freedom. Congratulations, and thank you for being here very much. And in conclusion, from a declaration in Philadelphia to victory at Yorktown, from the bustling factories of the heartland to the towering snow-capped summits of Alaska, from the endless frontier of the open Wild West to the magnificent sand dunes at Kitty Hawk, from the glimmering skyline of Manhattan to the far side of the moon, you just saw that, and from the now safe and beautiful capital of Washington. Think of it, Washington, D.C., our capital. Our capital is now safe, gleaming, and beautiful again. It's safe again. Went from a very unsafe place 2 years ago to one of the safest cities in the country and one of the most beautiful, to the gleaming waters of the Gulf of America. There is no challenge Americans cannot overcome. There is no place we cannot go. There is no goal we cannot reach, and there is nothing that Americans cannot do, and we're proving that right now. Our stock market is the strongest it's ever been. We have $19.2 trillion being invested in our country, which is 6 times more than ever happened before. We're building more factories in the United States than ever before. Everyone's 401ks are at the highest number they've ever been. And more people are working today in the United States than any time in the history of our country. But in this country, we can achieve the wildest and most impossible dreams. And no dream in history is bigger or more incredible than the one that started on July 4th, 1776. The war for independence was launched by minutemen, farmers, blacksmiths, tradesmen, who took up their muskets against the mightiest army on earth, the most powerful army, an unbeatable army, until they met us. No one made them do it. They fought because they knew that a free people must have a free country. Over 250 years, the world has seen the great empires, vast kingdoms, mighty nations, and terrible tyrants. They came and they went.

0: But after 2.5 centuries, this American republic still stands tall and strong, and we love each other. That showed tonight. You heard it was over, and what happened? You came back. And this American flag still waves proud and free and beautiful. We have thrived and flourished because our founders were great. Our cause was just. Our people are brave. Our culture is exceptional. And our destiny is written by God. And as we can see here tonight, after 250 years, the spirit of 1776 still lives within us all. It still roars in the hearts of our nation's capital. It still burns in the heart of every patriot, thunders through every city and town, and it still lights the entire world with the glow of American liberty. And there is nothing like that. At 250 years old, we may be the oldest constitutional republic on earth, but our country is just getting started, because the best is yet to come. This is only the dawn of the golden age of America, and on this 250th 4th of July, we declare, just as they did 2.5 centuries ago, that for our country and for our children and for the cause of liberty, we are going to take our country to new levels, to levels not reached. We're going to make it bigger, better, stronger, and we're going to love it even more. And I just want to thank you, and the inconvenience of lightning can do that, but lightning will never stop you. And I want to thank everybody, and we love you all, and it's an honor to be your president. Thank you. God bless you all. God bless you all. Thank you. We have a great fireworks display tonight, and I'm going to be watching it with you. It's going to start very quickly. So thank you very much. You're going to really like this. Thank you very much, everybody.
1: All right, that was U.S. President Donald Trump, who took the stage to deliver his speech on the 250th anniversary of American independence. He had kicked it off by recognizing the challenge which was posed by the weather. He said, if you think that was easy, it wasn't. Well, of course, he went on to talk about various topics, which was filled with some classic themes, commemorating American enterprise, condemning communists, and talking up about his achievements as well. He made references to overseas interventions, which included Venezuela and the foreseizing of former President Nicolas Maduro, strikes on Iranian Navy. He went on to talk about cryptocurrency, one of his favorite topics, rather. Then, of course, he also thanked the veterans who were part of the independence of America. He further went on to deliver his speech, where he also mentioned and honored NASA and the people who took part in the Artemis mission. And furthermore, after this, there will be fireworks, which will be displayed after his speech has now that is concluded. He said, the American dream is back. He also talked about the military and police forces that have been flooded with new recruits, meaning how it is now hard to get a job in that field. He talked about his speech also veered into his own legislative points, where he talked about voting reforms called the Save America Act, an executive order that is attempting to strike down birthright citizenship. He also talked about efforts to protect the Second Amendment, which is basically the right to bear arms. He also talked about the topic of communism. He often attaches that to Democrats and other political opponents, not really mentioning it, but also saying that communism will not ruin America, and that they will always rise against it.

0: Greetings and live visuals coming in from Washington, D.C. right after Donald Trump gave his speech for the 250th anniversary of United States Independence Day. And he talked about almost the same talking points that he has been discussing, far or less, in his campaign rallies as well. That includes Trump's vow to pass the Save America Act, which would mandate proof of citizenship and ID to vote. And it also bars the mail-in ballots except in cases of illness, military deployment, or other exceptional circumstances, which he also mentioned in his speech.
1: Please join us in singing the national anthem.

0: Now, just before he started about also talking about the earliest U.S. flags, the earliest one being with 13 stars for the original states in honor of the 4th of July celebration. Now, one flag also displayed on stage was from 1777, having flown in the decisive battle in Saratoga, New York. There was another one which was displayed from 1781 in the Battle of Yorktown, Virginia. He later also display other special flags, including one that covered President Abraham Lincoln's casket, a flag which was presented to Theodore Roosevelt when he returned from Cuba, and from the USS Arizona that sank Pearl Harbor, something that he has mentioned in his speech as well. All right, these are the visuals from Washington, D.C., which will be followed by some fireworks display. We'll, of course, be back with more news and updates, as well as this full coverage of the July 4th celebrations on the other side. Thanks for watching. Do stay tuned.
1: The Earth is sending distress signals. Wildfires, droughts, and melting glaciers. Can we reverse the damage? Explore the harrowing effects of climate change. It's a wake-up call, global emergency. Climate Tracker on We On World is One.
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America celebrates its 250th birthday, 250 years of independence, and that's the fireworks. Live visuals coming in from Washington, D.C. after Donald Trump's speech.

Well, Donald Trump gave his speech for July 4th celebrations. Currently, we're showing you live visuals coming in from Washington, D.C. These are the famous fireworks held every 4th of July to mark independence of the United States. And the president took stage just a short while ago. And these are some of his excerpts from his speech saying, "Salute to America 250, celebrations and fireworks." There was a delay in his speech due to the thunderstorm, and he said he's going to do it. He's going to give that speech no matter what. The delay was, in fact, for several hours. Trump was determined to make his speech and vowed to do so no matter what. We will wait it out. I don't care if it's 2 o'clock in the morning or in 1 hour from now. That's what he had said. But when he started his speech, he said, "It's Saturday night. Let's have some fun, even if we're out late tonight." Organizers even ramped up the effort over the loudspeakers and declared in a stern message that the evacuation was mandated by U.S. Secret Service. In spite of that, the speech started. He spoke extensively against communism, spoke about America's 250 years. "The American dream is back," is what Donald Trump says. Cities and communities across the United States are now celebrating the country's 250th Independence Day with parades, fireworks, public events all taking place. During his address, marking America's 250th anniversary, U.S. President defended what he described as the country's freedoms while sharply criticizing communism, saying that the American system stood in direct contrast to it. Here are some quotes. "Communism is a loser, and it always will be. The communist system is the opposite of the American system, and the communist system has never worked. We like to stop a threat like that immediately. And before it begins, it's like a cancer, you got to cut it out." Excerpts from Donald Trump's recent speech just concluded moments earlier. If you're just tuning in, these are the famous fireworks, some visuals of Donald Trump as well after his speech. It's late in the night in Washington, D.C. as of now, but he held his speech. Those are the famous fireworks. Donald Trump also mentioned, "No way we can be deterred. I want to thank everybody because they did the right thing. They saw lightning and said, there's no way. If we have to speak in front of one person at 4 o'clock in the morning, I'm going to be here." Donald Trump, Melania Trump, viewing those spectacular fireworks.

Well, thousands gathered in Washington for U.S. President's July 4th celebrations. These are the visuals coming in live from Washington, D.C. The festivities were disrupted with strong winds earlier. There was thunder, there was lightning, there was a forced evacuation also in place by the U.S. Secret Service. But regardless of the delay, the White House went ahead with the planned speech, the planned celebrations, the fireworks, regardless of how late it is. It's currently close to midnight in the U.S. at this point. Close to the main stage, more than 100 people responded, chanting USA, breaking into an impromptu rendition of the national anthem as well. All scenes from the July 4th celebrations, a big day across the United States. Donald Trump was determined to ensure that the festivities, the speech, the plans are not thrown off ramp. Live performances continuing with service members taking part. Now these fireworks, they are looked forward to by Americans across the year. July 4th celebrations, July 4th fireworks are always a spectacle. Having any reason to dampen these celebrations would not be something that the US President or the US White House or the US administration, whichever one would be in place, would allow. That's exactly what we're seeing this time as well. Well, during his speech, Donald Trump even mentioned that the American dream is back. He claimed that rising recruitment levels had made it difficult to secure jobs in the military and police force. The president also highlighted key elements of his domestic agenda, as one would expect, including the Save America Act, efforts to reform voting laws. Even reminded viewers used his speech to say that his executive order seeking to end birthright citizenship, he reminded everyone of that, and measures aimed at protecting the Second Amendment, which guarantees the right to bear arms. Finally, he said, "I want to thank everybody because they did the right thing."

0: All right, viewers, now let's begin with our business stories. From India's luxury travel boom to Japan ties and global expansion, in this edition of Big Business Bet, we spoke to Lalit's CMD, Dr. Jyotsna Suri, to decode the business bets shaping hospitality's next growth cycle. Let's listen in.
1: India's hospitality sector is at an inflection point, driven by domestic demand, global ambitions, shifting travel patterns, and geopolitical uncertainties. On this edition of Big Business Bet, we speak to Dr. Jyotsna Suri, the CMD of the Lalit Group, to understand the big opportunities and challenges that lie ahead.
2: My experience with tourism began in 2007. I had actually gone in as a delegation with the then tourism minister and realized that the potential of tourism was huge. So since then, we've been working very hard to try and get more and more tourists to come into India, the Japanese tourists to come to India, and also the Indians to go to Japan. I just want to add on here a little bit, and that is that while India and Japan have a great trade relationship, we've got huge Japanese investment here as well, going back almost 100 years, you know, with Panasonic and Toshiba coming in. There's also a good defense connect with them. But what is lacking is this tourism. And there are Japanese coming into India, but there are more business travelers. And my aim is to bring more Japanese tourists here. So, you know, we've got everything that the Japanese would be interested in. And I'm just going to focus on the Japanese. They love golf. They love, they want to follow the Buddhist trail. They love heritage. They love culture. They love the Indian food as well. What we are lacking is that last mile connectivity. That's one. But more than that, I think, and if I start from the awareness, there is very little awareness about the possibilities of the tourism offerings that we have in Japan. So we have to do a lot more promotion in Japan for them to be aware of what we are offering here. Language is a little bit of an issue. So at destinations, we do need to have people who can speak Japanese. And you know, the Japanese are, they are very precise and they want everything to happen in the correct manner. So if we are able to do a little more work on the destinations itself, amenities at the destinations, the last mile connectivity, I am 100% sure that the Japanese would come more and more to India. So, well, to tell you about Kaizen, you know, Kaizen is something that we do in our Subros factory. I was telling you about the joint venture. We manufacture car air conditioners. We have a joint venture with the Denso as well as Suzuki. And Kaizen is a part and parcel of our everyday routine. So I think that is definitely something that has helped us. You work better, you are more organized. And the art of making things is something that Japan is a complete leader in. I mean, the kind of work they do with their hands and the craft that they have is something that India needs to emulate. Tourism actually is the harbinger of trade and investment, because when people travel to each other's countries, they get confident, they get they get to understand, and then trade, it happens more naturally. So India has to leverage the soft power. We've had foreign tourist arrivals coming in earlier on as well. The numbers are quite dismal, and we need to enhance those numbers hugely. And like I mentioned, we have to now focus a little bit on those little things that I was talking about. It's a soft power, and we need to leverage that soft power. And I'm firmly a believer that tourism can not only engage different countries in terms of trade, but also there is more friendship, there's more bonhomie between different nations. That is an outcome of tourism.
0: The battle between the United States and China is no longer about tariffs or trade. It's increasingly about technology, semiconductors, and critical minerals. But who bears the brunt of this standoff? It's the other economies. A new EU-backed report warns that Europe faces a bleak future in the semiconductor race because of its dependence on both Washington and Beijing, while China dominates the supply of several critical minerals and rare earths. The US retains influence over key chip technologies, software, and export controls. The report argues that Europe's semiconductor ecosystem remains structurally weak and vulnerable to geopolitical shocks. From Chinese export restrictions to any disruption in Taiwan, the world's leading chip manufacturing hub, as technology becomes a strategic asset, countries are being forced to rethink where they source, manufacture, and secure the world's most critical components. Rather than disappearing, global semiconductor supply chains are being reorganized. U.S. export restrictions have sharply reduced China's direct access to American chip-making equipment. At the same time, Southeast Asia has emerged as a crucial intermediary. China's imports of semiconductor equipment from Singapore climbed to nearly $5.7 billion, while imports from Malaysia more than doubled to $3.4 billion. Europe, meanwhile, is pushing a new Chips Act 2.0. While countries across Asia are expanding partnerships to reduce supply chain risks, the semiconductor industry is becoming more regionalized, diversified, and geopolitically driven. With China's trade tensions peaking with both Europe and Japan, India has emerged as a key alternative. The country earlier launched a 76,000 crore rupees semiconductor mission with more investments needed. As per the Niti Aayog, the strategy focuses on mature node chips, advanced packaging, compound semiconductors, and trusted partnerships. And this includes the US, Japan, Europe, and South Korea. Japan and India are also deepening cooperation in areas such as AI, critical minerals, and economic security. As a major step to counter China's dominance across critical sectors, India recently joined Pax Silica, and that's a US-led strategic tech alliance to secure global supply chains for semiconductors. The coalition aims to build silicon stacks independent of China-dominated ecosystems. The US faces a decoupling of its own. Major allies have flagged growing vulnerability and unreliability in U.S. trade policy, with non-dollar trade gaining traction across continents. China is in fact leading this de-dollarization push as U.S. leads the Pax Silica. With nations looking for new and more reliable alliances, India's fastest growing economy, TAG, and critical incentives are attracting major global interest.

For years, Donald Trump dismissed cryptocurrencies as a scam. Today, they have become the biggest driver of his personal fortune. Trump's latest financial disclosure shows more than $1.4 billion in reported income, with millions coming from crypto ventures linked to his family. The figures are also renewing questions over the misuse of presidential policy, private

0: Donald Trump's latest financial disclosure shows cryptocurrency has become the biggest contributor to his personal wealth. The filing reveals that he reported more than $1.4 billion in income. With nearly $800 million linked to World Liberty Financial, the crypto venture co-founded by Trump and his sons. Trump also earned an estimated $635 million from licensing his personal meme coin. The dollar Trump coin has lost roughly 98% of its value. Responding to questions, Trump said he is not involved in managing his finances, adding that professional fund managers handle his investments. He also attributed his profits to the rising stock market.
1: I don't get involved in my personal. We have funds that run my money. And I purposely, I never speak to any of the people that run the money. But they're at big institutions, and they invest in whatever they invest. Well, you know why I'm profiting? Because the stock market's going up. Everybody's.
0: Trump's return to the White House initially sparked optimism across the cryptocurrency industry. During his campaign, he pledged to make the United States the global crypto capital and followed through by appointing crypto-friendly regulators, backing a strategic Bitcoin reserve proposal, and supporting legislation aimed at providing regulatory clarity for digital assets. Enforcement actions against several crypto firms were also rolled back. Despite that supportive policy environment, cryptocurrency markets have struggled. After surging to record highs following Trump's election victory, Bitcoin has fallen by more than 50% from its peak, while many other digital assets have also declined. Analysts say investors have shifted money towards AI-related assets. Meanwhile, critics argue that regulatory decisions, including a softer approach towards meme coins and the expansion of stablecoin legislation, have benefited businesses linked to the Trump family. The numbers tell a story. While 58 investors reportedly made more than $10 million each trading Trump's meme coin, blockchain data shows around 764,000 crypto wallets ended up with losses. Even as token prices declined sharply, Trump's businesses continued generating revenue through transaction fees and token sales. Analysts say that despite recent market volatility, digital assets will remain one of the defining themes of Trump's business empire and economic agenda. Business Bureau report, we on World is One.
2: Israel's economy continues to surprise despite nearly 3 years of conflict. According to UBS Global Wealth Report, the country ranked 18th globally in average personal wealth in 2025, with wealth per adult rising to more than $312,000. Israel added nearly 8,800 new dollar millionaires over the past year, taking the total to around 195,000. Financial markets have remained resilient. The Tel Aviv stock market has hit record highs, and the shekel has strengthened sharply. But the report also points to a growing wealth gap. Gains have been concentrated among the country's wealthiest households rather than being broadly shared across the economy. Economists say much of Israel's economic resilience may be tied to the extraordinary performance of a single company, Nvidia. Through its Israeli subsidiary Mellanox, Nvidia's research, development and intellectual property activities are recorded as Israeli exports, even though manufacturing takes place overseas. According to leading economists, Nvidia also added billions of dollars in tax revenues and significantly boosted GDP growth. Some estimates suggest that without Nvidia's contribution, Israel's economic growth in 2025 would have been nearly half its reported pace. Now, at the same time, the IMF has lowered Israel's 2026 growth forecast to 3.5%. The institution warns that prolonged regional tensions, elevated defense spending, and labor shortages will weigh on the economy. Public debt is projected to keep rising, while the IMF also cautions that Israel's deep dependence on AI could become a vulnerability if demand slows. All right, viewers, that's a wrap on World Business Watch for today. This is Vyon. I'm Shivan. Just a reminder to our viewers in India, before we take a short break, you can watch all 2026 FIFA World

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1: Where darkness hides behind every corner. Where the truth is stranger than fiction. A show that dives deep into the stories which shock and mystify. The victims, the accused, and the sinister plot. Prime Crime is your front row seat to darkness.
2: Campaigns, elections, alliances, controversies, and power play. 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A dedicated show with varied perspectives, expert take, citizens' voices, detailed ground reports, and in-depth coverage from political corridors of the world. 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
1: In-depth coverage of global issues broken down into facts, figures, and simple words. 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From the bustling trading floors of Wall Street to the vibrant exchanges of Asian stock markets, WEON breaks it down for you to make sense of what's happening. As we reveal the key factors behind events, strategic battles, and the game-changing business decisions that shape the world. We bring you all of this and more on World Business Watch.
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0: The earth is sending distress signals. 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
1: Where darkness hides behind every corner. Where the truth is stranger than fiction. A show that dives deep into the stories which shock and mystify. The victims, the accused, and the sinister plot. Prime Crime is your front row seat to darkness.
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1: In-depth coverage of global issues broken down into facts, figures, and simple words. 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From the bustling trading floors of Wall Street to the vibrant exchanges of Asian stock markets, WEON breaks it down for you to make sense of what's happening. As we reveal the key factors behind events, strategic battles, and the game-changing business decisions that shape the world. We bring you all of this and more on World Business Watch.
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0: Welcome back. You're watching We On World Is One. I'm Shivan John. Now, let's start with the headlines.
1: This country is the home of freedom. This is the land of liberty.
0: A rare paradox has emerged in Russia, one of the largest oil producers. The country is battled with fuel shortage,

Iran's ambassador to China says new fees would be charged to ships transiting the Strait of Hormuz, announces special treatment for friendly nations. Prayers to be offered over the casket of late Iranian Supreme Leader Ayatollah Ali Khamenei on the second day of marathon funeral ceremonies. Huge crowds gather in Tehran to pay their final respects.

Ukrainian President Volodymyr Zelensky says U.S. decisiveness can help end war with Russia during a phone call with American counterpart.

France captain Kylian Mbappe says his side proved that they are capable of winning ugly as well as playing attractive football as they enter the World Cup quarterfinals after securing a 1-0 win over Paraguay.

country is the home of freedom. This is the land of liberty. And this is a flag that's the banner of the most extraordinary, most exceptional, most incredible nation

0: U.S. President Donald Trump addressed the nation from Washington as America marked the 250th anniversary of its independence, delivering a speech that blended tributes to the country's history, military service, and vision for the future with references to his policy agenda as well. Addressing thousands gathered on the National Mall, President Donald Trump declared that America was entering what he called the Golden Age of America, saying the nation's future was written by God. The president thanked those who remained at the event despite severe weather that had earlier disrupted celebrations, even triggering an evacuation warning and temporarily forced evacuations.
1: Good evening, America. If you think that was easy, it wasn't. And I want to thank everybody because they did the right thing. They saw lightning, and I said, there's no way if we have to speak in front of one person at 4 o'clock in the morning, I'm going to be here. There's no way we can be deterred.
0: Much of that nearly 40-minute address from Donald Trump focused on America's history, paying tribute to the country's founders and generations of military veterans. Trump even honored veterans from the Second World War, the Korean War, and the Vietnam War, including 104-year-old Pearl Harbor veteran Captain Ken Schubrink and Medal of Honor recipient Colonel Paris D. Davis. During his speech, Trump also highlighted what he described as his administration's achievements, saying the American economy, the American military, and law enforcement recruitment was stronger than before. He reiterated support for the proposed Save America Act, which seeks stricter voter identification and proof of citizenship requirements, while limiting mail-in voting to specific circumstances such as illness, military deployment, or travel. The president also reaffirmed his support for the Second Amendment, which protects the right to bear arms in the United States, and referred to recent U.S. military actions overseas. Now, at several points of his speech, Trump criticized communism, calling it incompatible with American values and saying that the United States would never be a communist country. The address concluded with a call for national pride and optimism. Now, before U.S. Independence Day celebrations culminated in a fireworks display over the National Mall, marking 250 years since the signing of the Declaration of Independence. Negotiations between the United States and Iran are scheduled to resume on the 11th of July. As per reports, these talks are expected to be hosted by Pakistan this time. The discussions will happen after the conclusion of the funeral ceremony of Iran's late Supreme Leader Ayatollah Ali Khamenei, who was killed on the first day of this war, February 28th, by U.S. and Israeli forces. U.S. sanctions on Tehran, the release of Iran's frozen funds, and the future of Iran's nuclear program. They are the three key issues that are set to dominate these next round of scheduled talks on the 11th of July. Now, the latest development follows the indirect talks which took place in Doha, which the U.S. president described as being very good.

0: While Iranian officials claim that the two sides agreed on a partial release of billions of dollars in frozen Iranian assets, which is something that U.S. officials have reportedly denied. The negotiations come after the U.S. and Iran signed a memorandum of understanding 2 weeks ago, which gave them 60 days to negotiate a final deal covering Iran's nuclear program. And as West Asia enters another crucial diplomatic phase, U.S. President Donald Trump told Axios that Israeli Prime Minister Netanyahu asked him for a meeting at the White House and that Netanyahu knows who the boss is. That's exactly, quote-unquote, what Donald Trump said. He also said that it could take place as early as next week after he returns from the NATO summit in Ankara. Trump said that he shares a good relationship with Israeli Prime Minister Netanyahu. Netanyahu's office has also confirmed that both leaders agreed to meet soon in the United States. If the meeting takes place, it will be their first since February, when the two leaders discussed Israel's military campaign against Iran. Now, all of this comes amid an earlier report by New York Times. U.S. officials feared Israel could attempt to assassinate senior Iranian negotiators during delicate nuclear and ceasefire talks with Tehran. The report says that Washington even asked regional countries to warn Iran that Foreign Minister Abbas Araghchi and Parliament Speaker Mohammad Baqir Ghalibaf, who is Iran's key negotiator in these talks, they could be targeted. American officials reportedly believe that such an attack would collapse these negotiations between U.S. and Iran and end hopes of a peace agreement and even trigger renewed fighting. The New York Times also reports that the Trump administration's priorities increasingly diverged from Israel's, with Washington pushing for diplomacy while Israel still remains skeptical of these negotiations with Tehran. Israel has strongly denied the report, as Prime Minister Netanyahu's office calls it fake news and fabrication. Meanwhile, according to Axios, Trump claimed that Iran is eager to strike a deal, as he has claimed several times in the past. He even said the talks have been paused until the funeral ceremonies for former Supreme Leader Ayatollah Ali Khamenei conclude. Trump also said neither side would launch attacks during the funeral period. Even as Iran was warned both the United States and Israel against any military action during the ceremonies. And after the deadly bombing of Kiev, Russia has launched deadly strikes across much of Ukraine. Dressed in battle fatigues, Putin vows to expand the frontiers of war and celebrates the capture of a key Ukrainian city. All of this comes as Ukraine continues to launch deep strikes into Russia, causing acute fuel shortages amidst the escalating war. And Vladimir Putin congratulates his American counterpart Donald Trump on US 250th anniversary and issues an overt atomic warning. There's more in this next report.
1: The war is accelerating. And so is the signaling. Ukraine is under intense attack. These burning images are from Kherson, where a factory was hit by Russian bombs. Similar scenes from the port city of Odessa, Zaporizhia and Kherson in Ukraine. Shattered concrete, burning logistics hubs and smoke-choked skies tell the story of a dramatic, violent shift in the war's momentum. President Vladimir Putin, in military uniform at a battlefield command post, announced the capture of Ukrainian city of Kostantinivka. Russian state media released these images, claiming to show troops raising Russian flags. Kostantinivka is one of the last Ukrainian strongholds on the way to the key cities of Kramatorsk and Slovyansk, whose capture is the Kremlin's ultimate objective in the Donbas. But Ukraine's army dismissed Russian claims to have seized the eastern stronghold, saying its soldiers are still holding the line. President Putin vows to expand the war to new frontiers

0: I note that the massive strikes against the infrastructure of Ukraine's industrial complex and the facilities that support its functioning must continue.
1: Meanwhile, Ukraine continues to hit back. A Ukrainian missile strike on Russia's Belgorod reportedly disrupted electricity and water supplies across the parts of the city. Drone attacks also targeted the St. Petersburg region, demonstrating that Ukraine retains the ability to reach deep inside Russian territory despite mounting pressure on the front line. The conflict is now moving faster on every front. Then came Putin's message beyond the battlefield. In a letter marking the 250th anniversary of the American independence, he congratulated US President Donald Trump and said Russia and the US, as the world's two biggest nuclear powers, carry a shared responsibility for global security and strategic stability. The contrast could hardly be sharper. Bureau Report, Beyond World is One.
2: And the death toll in the twin quake in Venezuela has climbed to nearly 3,000, while search and rescue operations have been going on for over 2 weeks now. Tens of thousands are still missing. Bodies are being taken out from collapsed buildings with police officials and forensics loading them into investigation vehicles for proper identification and handover to the families. A 12-year-old survivor who was trapped for 30 hours under rubble after her house collapsed recalls her time under the debris.
3: All the debris fell on my back. Nothing fell on top of me, thank God. And in there, in that triangle of life, because I ended up in the famous triangle of life, I was able to position myself on my back just like they show in the videos.
2: She has now become famous as the girl with a smile due to her calm behavior during the rescue operation. Rescue efforts, primarily ongoing for over 2 weeks in La Guaira, are now coming to an end in a facilitation ceremony. Venezuela's interim president, Delcy Rodriguez, handed out medals to international teams for their contribution in the post-disaster relief measures, signaling that the government is now moving to close the relief efforts and start the redevelopment of the areas that were hit hard.
3: We are deeply grateful to each and every one of you, the rescue workers who were here, risking your own safety to save others. I can't imagine a more beautiful sight than a citizen of the world crossing borders to help a fellow human being. Thank you on behalf of the Venezuelan people.
2: In the relief efforts, over 6,462 individuals have been rescued, according to figures shared by National Assembly President Jorge Rodriguez. Interim President Delcy Rodriguez's government, despite these efforts, has come under stark criticism from citizens who continue to call out the government for its slow response, as families had initially taken upon themselves the digging before international teams arrived.
4: Héroes caninos de Venezuela, a los seis semovientes caninos.
2: 1,502 Ebola cases have now been confirmed, with the death toll climbing to 473 in the Democratic Republic of Congo. The outbreak caused by the Bundibugyo strain of the Ebola virus continues to spread in the country's eastern provinces of Ituri and North Kivu. Both DRC and Uganda, which share borders where the outbreak has taken place, are strengthening cross-border surveillance and rescue efforts. The World Health Organization has warned that the outbreak remains serious, as insecurity and armed conflict in the affected area is hampering case detection and tracing. Health authorities have stated that 628 patients are currently in isolation, receiving treatment, with recovery registered in 229, which, while also confirming that community transmission has still not been detected. The Africa Centers for

0: for Disease Control and Prevention also had convened a high-level meeting at DRC's capital, Kinshasa. And this meeting aimed at building consensus to align political leadership, partners and resources behind supporting Congo faster and protecting the region. As the case and the death count rises, clinical trials for two possible Ebola treatments have begun in the Democratic Republic of Congo. The WHO has also stated that the first participant for the platform adaptive randomized trial for new and repurposed filovirus treatments are expected to test treatments for the Bundeboyo strain of this virus. And a rare paradox has emerged in Russia, one of the largest oil producers. The country's battle with fuel shortage is becoming increasingly visible on the ground. In Gatchina, around 35 kilometers southwest of St. Petersburg, motorists waited for hours to buy gasoline as several fuel pumps ran out of service and supplies remained limited. Drivers reported near-empty fuel tanks, long queues, and growing disruption to their daily routines.
1: My tank is almost empty right now, and the car is starting to stall. I don't know if I'll make it to the filling station. Since they won't sell fuel into canisters, I'll probably have to leave the car right here.
0: Some even said that they had been waiting for over an hour and a half just to refuel, while restrictions on fuel sales into canisters added to the challenges. The shortages come after months of pressure on Russia's domestic fuel supply chain.
2: We're feeling the effects of the gasoline shortage. You have to wait in lines. I've actually timed it. I've been waiting for an hour and 20 minutes now. The last time I filled up was about 4 days ago, and I had to wait in line for 30 minutes then too.
0: And the impact of the shortages is now extending beyond Russia's borders. Moscow has already restricted most jet fuel exports through November to protest domestic supplies. According to Kepler data, Russian jet fuel exports have fallen to around 13,000 barrels per day this year, down from nearly 30,000 barrels per day in 2025. Countries dependent on Russian fuel are beginning to feel the effects. Uzbekistan Airways has reduced flights to Russia due to fuel availability concerns, while Kazakhstan is exploring fuel imports from China to safeguard its own energy supplies. The fuel crisis is also reshaping consumer behavior. More Russian motorists are now considering electric vehicles as an alternative.
3: Not everyone can afford to queue for an hour a day to refuel, especially those who drive a lot. In fact, they choose electric vehicles simply to avoid wasting time at filling stations and to save time.
0: Well, President Vladimir Putin has publicly acknowledged, and this is a rare acknowledgement, of the seriousness of the situation. The supply disruptions have intensified as repeated Ukrainian drone strikes target Russian refineries, fuel storage facilities and logistics infrastructure. This has reduced capacity and complicated fuel distribution across the country.

All right, next up, we have a special economic segment called Pitch and Portfolio, a series where we analyze the beautiful game of football through the lens of global markets. We pit World Cup rivals against each other, but to see who wins the economic match. As Brazil and Norway prepare to face off, this is a closely watched match on the field and in the portfolio. Well, Brazil enters the latest fixture as a Latin American heavyweight famed for its expansive agribusiness dominance, remarkable economic activity resilience, and progressive ecological transformation agenda. Norway, in contrast, is a Nordic financial titan driven by unparalleled hydrocarbon export wealth, substantial sovereign wealth fund capital, buffers integration, and powerful real wage gains. So how do these economies match up when pitted against each other? When it comes to core strengths, Brazil definitely brings resilient domestic sector backed by a powerful agricultural defensive line and significant immunity to global hydrocarbon volatility as a net oil exporter. Its economy relies on institutional reforms and corporate investment plans. Norway, on the other hand, meanwhile, operates as a financial powerhouse, leveraging its outstanding global investment capital to dictate its terms in Northern European commerce. Now, in terms of raw momentum, Brazil boasts a stable yet cautious offensive unit. It is buoyed by a notable economic recovery and cautious central bank loan easing. Norway enjoys internal momentum strengthened by robust mainland services production and strong local demand, even if new central bank policy rates increase. Now, despite the strength, both teams face structural weaknesses. Brazil's susceptibility to sticky interest balances and elevated debt-to-GDP targets has been a concern in recent times. Meanwhile, Norway is vulnerable to persistent residential construction drags and domestic consumer cost inflation. Well, France are through to the FIFA World Cup quarterfinals after edging past a resilient Paraguay in sweltering conditions. Captain Kylian Mbappe's second-half penalty proved to be the difference as Les Bleus booked a last-eight clash with Morocco. Well, Mbappe held his nerve from the penalty spot as France defeated Paraguay 1-0 in Philadelphia to secure a place in the World Cup quarterfinals. In scorching temperatures of nearly 38 degrees Celsius, France struggled to break down a disciplined Paraguayan defense that had stunned four-time champions Germany in the previous round. The breakthrough finally came in the 70th minute after substitute Désiré Doué burst into the penalty area and was brought down by Diego Gomes. Following a VAR review, the referee awarded a penalty and Mbappe calmly slotted home his seventh goal of the tournament, drawing level with Lionel Messi in the race for the Golden Boot. The tense encounter saw France collect three yellow cards as Paraguay fought hard to force another upset. After the match, Mbappe praised his team's grit, saying France knew it. France knew that it would be a physical contest and proved they could match Paraguay's intensity as well as their football. Now France advanced to the quarterfinals, where they will face Morocco in a repeat of the 2022 World Cup semi-final. All right, time now to slip into a very short break. This is Vyond. I'm Shivan. Before we slip into that break, here's a reminder to all of you in India. You can watch all 2026 FIFA World Cup matches on Zee5. Tune in, catch all the action live. Stay with us.

0: where darkness hides behind every corner. Where the truth is stranger than fiction. A show that dives deep into the stories which shock and mystify. The victims, the accused, and the sinister plot. Prime Crime is your front row seat to darkness.
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3: The earth is sending distress signals. Wildfires, droughts, and melting glaciers. 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
4: From the bustling trading floors of Wall Street to the vibrant exchanges of Asian stock markets, We On breaks it down for you to make sense of what's happening. As we reveal the key factors behind events, strategic battles, and the game-changing business decisions that shape the world. We bring you

0: Hello and welcome to this edition of World at War. My name is Mohammed Saleh. Russia this week staged the biggest aerial attack so far of this war. In a span of just 11 hours, the Russians hammered Ukraine with over 70 missiles and more than 500 drones. Vladimir Putin, who's very particular about his image in public, appeared in military fatigues and announced the capture of Kostyantynivka. Vladimir Putin is an ex-colonel of the KGB, and even though he's now the supreme commander-in-chief of the Russian armed forces, Vladimir Putin very rarely dons his military uniform. Contrast that to Volodymyr Zelensky, who almost exclusively has appeared in his military fatigues since the war began. The change in the Russian president's clothing is deliberate. The Ukraine war has qualitatively changed. Even though Russia still outguns Ukraine, that is backed by the NATO military alliance, technologically, this war is at a new frontier. Ukraine's use of long-range drones has devastated Russia's oil refining capacity. What this has meant is that there is a crippling shortage of fuel at the petrol pumps in Moscow. And the question that Putin and his military advisors are now scrambling for is how long can Russia fight this war at this tempo without the oil revenue to bankroll the Russian war machine? An export tells you more. Russia is one of the biggest oil-producing nations in the world. But this sight of cars queuing up at fuel stations for several hours is something that Vladimir Putin and his military advisors had not accounted for. The Ukrainian use of long-range drones to strike Russian oil refining facilities one after another has effectively shut down nearly 30% of Russia's fuel-producing capacity. An estimated 50 Russian oil refineries have been put out of action. 40 regions in Russia have introduced fuel rationing. Moscow has been forced to ban the export of petrol and is reportedly is now even importing petrol from other nations. And this crisis is beginning to show on the Russian streets.
1: С тем, что я работаю водителем и на маленькой машине.

0: The main problem is not that there's nowhere to refuel or anything like that, but that people are getting very angry. Long queues, refueling is difficult, plus the heat. For many people, the air conditioning doesn't work. Some people even feel unwell in the queues. I personally saw it when a girl felt unwell. How long this will last, nobody knows. So the situation is difficult, but people need to show understanding.
1: But on their television sets, the Russians are seeing these images. Since the beginning of this year, the Ukrainians have managed to claw back nearly 600 square kilometers of territory that the Russians had captured. But this week, in a devastating offensive, the Russians claim to have captured the strategic city of Kostyantynivka. Vladimir Putin appeared in military fatigues to make the announcement.
0: The liberation of the Luhansk People's Republic has been fully completed. The destruction of Ukrainian armed forces formations continues in the Donetsk People's Republic, as well as in the Zaporizhzhia and Kherson regions. The establishment of a security buffer zone is proceeding as planned in the border areas of Ukraine's Kharkiv, Sumy and Dnipropetrovsk regions.
1: Despite this, Vladimir Putin, at the back of his mind, knows that Ukraine is slowly trying to pull the rug from under the Russian feet. The Russian war machine is oiled by the sale of its hydrocarbons, and it is these facilities that Ukraine managed to target across central Russia with devastating effect. Crimea, the crown jewel that Russians captured in 2014, has been under severe pressure by the Ukrainians. In strike after strike, Kiev is trying to unloosen the tightly wrapped fingers the Russians have on the peninsula that is all the Russian warm water ports.
2: Crimea has become a target for Ukrainian drones. I think this issue is related to a new technological stage of the war and the ability of Ukrainian drones to use technologies that allow for such operations. Crimea, in fact, has become a proper military base for the Russians in order to continue occupying the south of our country and transferring forces to the east of our country. Therefore, for us, this is an important target from a military point of view and also in regards to our enemy's current logistics.
1: Desperation pushes nations to resort to desperate tactics. The Ukraine war, even after 4 years of relentless bloodletting, has shown no signs of slowing down. But what is clear is that the Ukrainians have managed to get their nose ahead with their long-range drones. And the Kremlin is yet to find an answer to stave off Kiev's newfound long-range drone advantage. The relations between the South Asian neighbors, Pakistan and Afghanistan, have been on a downward spiral ever since the Taliban stormed back to power in Kabul in August 2021. The past few months have been particularly turbulent, prompting Islamabad to ask all Afghan nationals to leave the country, except for those who have a valid visa. Both the countries have endured their worst fighting this year, and over the past few days, tensions once again escalated between the two former allies, with both sides launching attacks against each other. Our next report tells you more about what is happening between Pakistan and Afghanistan.
3: In recent years, there has been a surge in militancy in regions of Pakistan bordering Afghanistan. But attacks in Pakistan's major cities have become increasingly rare. On the 27th of June, however, that illusion of safety lay shattered in the southern port city of Karachi. At least three personnel of Pakistan's paramilitary Rangers were killed and several other security personnel were injured when a group of terrorists rammed their explosive-laden vehicle into the main gate of the paramilitary Rangers building near the Gulistan-e-Johar area in Karachi. According to Pakistan's Inter-Services Public Relations, alert security personnel stationed at the entrance of the facility thwarted the brazen attack by first spotting the suspicious vehicle and then immediately engaging the attackers and killing all five terrorists.

0: We were sitting at home and drinking tea at Say when we heard a loud explosion. The wooden staircase was right behind us. It moved from its place. I came to see my son. Usually children are playing, so I saw that the situation at the Rangers headquarters was bad. Such intense firing had started that I myself was scared. I found a child and took the child home. Then I came back here and there were about two or three explosions inside, and then the Rangers also reached the spot. Alhamdulillah, praise be to God. I have just heard that almost all of them attackers have been sent to hell.
1: In the aftermath of the attack, the Pakistani forces deployed special security units, counter-terrorism teams, and additional paramilitary Rangers personnel to the site. The attack was claimed by Jamaat-ul-Anhar, a splinter terrorist group of Tehreek-e-Taliban Pakistan, according to the police sources. It is to be noted that Islamabad, facing a rise in attacks on its security forces, has repeatedly accused the Taliban government of providing a haven to anti-Pakistan militant groups, a claim refuted by the Taliban. Couple of days after the Karachi attack, Pakistan's Information Minister Ataullah Taran claimed that Pakistan's security forces killed at least 29 militants in ground and air operations along the Afghanistan border on Sunday night. 25 of these militants were killed in Pakistani airstrikes on three targets in Afghan provinces of Paktia, Paktika and Kunar, whereas four more militants linked to the Jamaat-ul-Arar faction of Tehreek-e-Taliban Pakistan were killed in ground attacks in the Bajor district of Khyber Pakhtunkhwa province. However, Kabul claimed that the Pakistani airstrikes had killed 38 civilians and injured 163 others, including women and children.
2: It was around 11:45 p.m. Everyone was asleep when the aircraft came and began attacking this house. Inside the house were children, women, men, and elderly people. All of them were asleep.
3: They bombed coast, killing innocent people, including children, women, and elderly civilians. In Kunar, as you witnessed, they killed children and women, murdered students, and even killed our cricket players. This is nothing new to us. For the past 50 years, Pakistan has been oppressing us.
1: Following Pakistan's overnight strikes in Afghanistan, the United Nations spokesperson, Stefan Dujarric, said that the Secretary General, Antonio Guterres, had called for an immediate cessation of hostilities and the protection of civilians.
4: The Secretary General is deeply concerned by the latest violence between Afghanistan and Pakistan, which resulted in civilian casualties. He called for an immediate cessation of hostilities and the protection of civilians. The Secretary General reiterates his call on the parties to resolve their differences through diplomacy.
1: Afghanistan retaliated on Tuesday by launching airstrikes on what it said was an ISIS center in the town of Saranan, in Pakistan's border province of Balochistan, as well as elsewhere in Khyber Pakhtunkhwa province. Islamabad, on the other hand, countered by saying that its forces had intercepted and shot down four rudimentary drones in the southern resource-rich province of Balochistan. Since the escalation in hostilities last October, a lasting deal between the warring nations has proven to be elusive despite several rounds of talks. Reportedly, the security issues have proven to be a major sticking point. This recent escalation in hostilities seems to have worsened the relations and negated the positives of the Urumqi peace talks.
5: On the 2nd of July, Syria's capital Damascus was rocked by a bomb blast at a popular cafe in which 10 people were killed and more than 21 others were wounded. The bombing took place near the capital's Palace of Justice, a key government building, sparking scenes of panic in the busy area. The bombing, with no immediate claim of responsibility, is the deadliest since a suicide attack on a church last year. As the country's Islamist leaders are seeking stability after more than a decade and a half of war, the far-from-settled security situation is the challenge that confronts Damascus. Our next port tells you more.
6: Since the toppling of longtime ruler Bashar al-Assad in December 2024, Damascus has been hit by a small number of attacks, the deadliest of which came in June 2025, when an attack on a Damascus church killed 25 people. On Thursday afternoon, the semblance of normalcy in the Syrian capital was once again shattered when a bomb went off at a crowded cafe in central Damascus, killing 9 people and injuring at least 20 others. The popular cafe is near the Syrian capital's main judicial complex and was frequented by lawyers who worked in the neighborhood.
7: We were inside the shop when the explosion happened. We went outside and saw the explosion. We heard the explosion while we were inside. We saw the dead and the wounded. After that, we went outside and they closed the shops around us. In 5 minutes, the security forces were here. 3 minutes, the security forces and the medics were here.
6: Syria's Interior Ministry said that the explosive was a crude improvised explosive device weighing approximately 1 kilogram, equipped with metal shrapnel. In the immediate aftermath of the bomb blast, ambulances with their sirens blaring were seen weaving their way through traffic as they headed to the site, and security forces cordoned off the area of the blast, in scenes reminiscent of the blasts that Damascus experienced during the nearly 14-year civil war. People were seen lying on the floor with blood pooled around them everywhere. Some residents of Damascus, calling the bomb blast an act of sabotage, blamed it on infiltrators trying to tarnish the country's image.
1: We were startled by the sound of a powerful explosion. We never expected anything like this to happen. It was an act of sabotage. These people were definitely infiltrators trying to tarnish the country's image, because Syria is now open to countries from all over the world and it has become a destination for visitors from around the globe. For 14 years, we lived through oppression, poverty, and constant fear. We were subjected to all kinds of destructive acts. Thank God, relief finally came. And for about the past year, we have been living in safety and peace. However, the remnants of the former regime and the remaining saboteurs are still causing unrest and disrupting the country.
6: Turkey, which has close ties with Syria's Islamist authorities, condemned the attack. Several Arab countries, including Iraq, Jordan, Qatar, and Egypt, also condemned the attack. Since seizing control in December 2024, President Ahmed al-Sharaa has sought to exercise full control, restore security and reunify the country. But sporadic incidents like Thursday's cafe bombing have underlined the security issue still plaguing the nation.
5: Northern Nigeria is notorious for armed groups who abducted hundreds of students in recent years. On the 29th of June, gunmen burst into a secondary school in the northeastern Borno state and abducted nearly about 50 students and a staff member from a school in the town of Lasa. The Nigerian military claims to have rescued about 10 students and teachers after tracking the attackers and engaging them in a firefight in which one soldier and one member of a paramilitary support force were reportedly killed. Monday's kidnapping was the third mass school kidnapping since the month of May in the most populous African nation. Which brings us to this question: why has Nigeria failed in protecting its school children? Our next report tells you more.
8: The menace of mass school kidnappings returned to haunt the Republic of Nigeria on Monday morning, as the 16 and 17-year-old students were taking their national exams. Gunmen burst into the Government Day Secondary School in the town of Lasa, firing sporadically, taking advantage of the mayhem that

0: ensued, the gunmen abducted nearly 50 students and few staff members. The swift, responding military tracked the attackers, engaged them in a gunfight, and managed to rescue 10 students and teachers. The vice principal of the school was one of the lucky ones to be rescued following the ambush.
1: When the terrorists taken us to the bush, and an aircraft was hovering over us. So as long as they heard the sound of the aircraft, they would just disperse and then disappear. Then along the line, we had a gunshot from the soldiers. So when we had the gunshot, so the terrorists were dispersed, and then we now begin to escape. And then the soldiers were able to rescue us from there.
0: Desks and school bags left scattered in classrooms, still test papers still on the floor, narrated a horrific tale of the third mass school kidnapping in an insecure region. Our correspondent Louisa Olanyi sent us the ground report in the aftermath of the barbaric act.
2: Tragedy struck again in Borno State as terrorists attacked a secondary school in Askira Oba area, killed a teacher and abducted 36 students who were writing the examination, comprising of 25 girls and 11 boys. Borno Education Commissioner Lawan Abba Wakibe described the incident as unfortunate, noting that security agencies are working with local community leaders to track the attackers. Attacks by Boko Haram, ISWAP and bandits are rampant in northern Nigeria. As we recall, earlier this month, the Nigerian army rescued more than 300 people abducted by Boko Haram from Ngoshe, a town about 71 miles from this recent incident.
0: The next day, dozens of parents and community members, overwhelmed with grief, gathered to protest. The inconsolable parents were holding placards calling on Borno Governor Babagana Zulum to secure the remaining 36 students' release and demanding an end to insecurity in the region.
3: We cannot do anything by ourselves. We are appealing, pleading, begging, and crying to the government to assist us in rescuing our children. Let them pity us. That is what we are asking of the government, because we are under its protection.
4: Since the incident happened, we have had no peace of mind. We are all overcome with grief. I do not think there is any woman here who even thinks of drinking ordinary water because of stress and anguish. The problems and burdens we carry are beyond our strength. That is why we are pleading and begging them to pity us and rescue our children.
0: On Wednesday, one of the teachers wounded in the attack was receiving treatment in an intensive care unit in the neighboring Adamawa state, where government officials visited. Africa's most populous nation is plagued with insecurity on multiple fronts, including a 17-year-old Islamist insurgency in the northeast, separatist violence in the southeast, and frequent deadly clashes between farmers and herders in the central region. Add to this the menace of mass school kidnappings, and what we have is the challenge of a daunting multiple-front war. President Bola Tinubu, who is seeking re-election in January, needs to address the question of insecurity rather urgently.
5: Albania is in the grip of a flamingo revolution. The police again clashed with the protesters during the anti-government demonstration linked to a luxury resort that is connected to Donald Trump's son-in-law, Jared Kushner. Officers resorted to firing tear gas, pepper spray and water cannon at the demonstrators outside of the parliament in the capital city of Tirana. The protesters threw rocks, eggs and plastic bottles. The authorities say that about 12 police officers were injured and about 18 protesters have been detained. The protests have since widened into a broader demonstration against Prime Minister Edi Rama and his socialist government. Now, thousands have been taking to the streets in recent weeks, blowing whistles and also carrying cardboard cutouts of flamingos. So what is really happening in Albania? Our next report tells you more.
6: The Albanians are angry. And for the second time this week, large groups of protesters gathered outside the country's parliament in an attempt to confront the lawmakers and block entry to the building. The police fired water cannon and pepper spray in a bid to disperse

0: From the character of a revolution. The Albanians are calling this the Flamingo Revolution.
1: We are here for justice. We are here to destroy this corrupt system. We are here for Albania. We are here to save Albania from this government and other governments that are here to destroy our country.
0: The pink migratory bird has become the symbol of Albania's nightly rallies. As flamingos flock to Narta Lagoon, a protected area near the coastal city of Vlora, there is no planning permission yet. Edi Rama's government says an environmental impact assessment has not even begun. But fencing and bulldozers have been seen at the site. Small-scale local protests about the potential environmental impact went national a month ago, when a video of a private security guard beating up a protester spread on social media. The incident was even acknowledged by the Prime Minister.
2: While when it comes to the project that has created all this worldwide outrage, it is about a private property. It is not about a land that is public and the Albanian government is giving by selling out the country. It's a private property. It's an expression of interest based on a private deal between private parties in which the Albanian government has nothing to do.
0: The protesters want a change in the way the government is run. They insist it is the government's job to provide them with better schools, public infrastructure, and a better standard of living. Albania is not for sale, is the rallying slogan. Edi Rama's government has tried to sell the redevelopment along the Adriatic coast as foreign investment that will improve the lives of all Albanians. But few in Albania agree that bringing private investment to build five-star resorts in ecologically sensitive zones is the way forward to change people's lives.
3: To be honest, our government has been corrupt for a very long time. What we're requesting here, all of our people, is basically we want justice, we want infrastructure, we want new roads, new hospitals, we want the wellness of people. We don't want a new project. This is not what we're lacking. This is the last thing we need. Albania has so many beautiful land. We don't want to sell our land just for the benefit of the oligarchs.
0: Edi Rama has tried to discredit the protests by terming it the handiwork of opposition parties. The dispute, the government in Tirana insists, is about the transaction of private land. But the question now is, can Edi Rama survive the Flamingo Revolution?
4: And with that, it's a wrap on this edition of World at War. If you want to reach out to me with any comments, feedback or suggestions, please feel free to do so on the ID that you're seeing on your screens. I'm your host, Mohammed Saleh, and I'll see you again next week.

The Earth is sending distress signals. Wildfires, droughts, and melting glaciers. Can we reverse the damage? Explore the harrowing effects of climate change. It's a wake-up call, global emergency. Climate Tracker.

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4: 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The channel that brings you the biggest stories from across the world through India.

Welcome back. Thanks for staying with us. You're watching Beyond World This One. I'm Jyotsna Kumar. Let's begin with the headlines. Spectacular firework display lights up the sky over Washington, D.C. for United States' 250th anniversary.

0: This country is the home of freedom. This is the land of liberty.
1: U.S. President Donald Trump takes stage in Washington, D.C. to deliver a speech to mark the country's 250th anniversary.

President Trump says he's surprised to see large crowds mourning at the funeral of Iran's late Supreme Leader Ali Khamenei. Claims he believes many Iranians hate him.

Iran's ambassador to China says new fees would be charged to ships transiting Strait of Hormuz, announced a special treatment for friendly nations.

Ukraine strikes a major oil terminal in Russia's St. Petersburg as Zelensky calls it key infrastructure that helps fund the war.

Turks gather in Istanbul to protest against NATO days ahead of a summit to be held in Ankara.

And as weather agency issues a red alert for Mumbai for the next 3 hours amid heavy rain, as waterlogging disrupts commuters across the city.

India has notified rules of origin for the India-UK Comprehensive Economic and Trade Agreement, enabling its rollout from 15th of July. The rules define which goods qualify for preferential tariffs, ensuring only eligible products receive trade benefits under the pact.

0: And as the sun set over Tehran's Grand Musalla on Saturday, thousands of Iranians continued to arrive to join the farewell ceremony of Iran's late Supreme Leader Ali Khamenei. Mourners wept as they filed past Khamenei's flag-draped coffin, chanting death to America and Israel, while also expressing feelings of revenge. Visuals from Iranian state media show crowds flying flags of Iran and Hezbollah and red flags of vengeance, some with Khamenei's face on them, including members of the Atashne tribe from southwestern Khuzestan province. Others carried banners and flags while giant portraits of the leader were displayed across the capital. Groups of men rhythmically beat their chests in a traditional expression of mourning at Shiite funerals. The vast courtyard of the complex Grand Musalla was filled with mourners, many of them children. Volunteers on streets sprayed water on mourners and handed out cold drinks. Residents say the refreshment stations were community organized, distributing water, sweets and sherbet to those attending the ceremony. Now, previously, representatives of the Iran-backed militant group also joined the first day of mourning with envoys from Hezbollah and Hamas meeting Iran's foreign minister Abbas Araghchi. The Hezbollah delegation to Tehran was headed by a senior official and included officials and families of killed and wounded members. Hamas, meanwhile, said in a statement that its delegation was led by the head of its political bureau, Mohammed Darwish, and included other bureau members such as Bassem Naim. Well, on the second day of marathon funeral ceremonies, prayers were said to be offered over the casket of slain Iranian supreme leader. However, authorities did not confirm whether a religious figure or a family member led the prayers for Ali Khamenei. Hassan Hassanzadeh, in charge of the ceremonies as commander of the Revolutionary Guards, had announced prayers over the holy remains at about 8 a.m. local time. In the meantime, a report by the New York Times has suggested the Iranian security officials rejected son Mojtaba Khamenei's request to attend the burial of his slain father and predecessor Ali Khamenei because they fear Israel will kill him or track him back to his sanctuary. The new supreme leader, Khamenei's son, Mojtaba Khamenei, has not been seen in any new image since being wounded in the strike that killed his father. According to the plan, Sunday has been declared a public holiday for the entire country. And in the evening, Khamenei's remains will leave the Grand Musalla complex, where it is lying in state of preparation for processions through the capital planned for Monday. Khamenei's remains are expected to be taken to Qom, Najaf and Karbala, the great Shiite centers of Iran and Iraq, before being laid to rest on Thursday in Mashhad, home to the country's holiest pilgrim shrine.
1: Ha ha ha ha ha!

0: Authorities plan to mobilize millions of people for big processions over the coming days, offering transport, food and lodging to buoy the numbers. And the burials were meant to be conducted within a day of death in Islam. But because of the risks of holding a big funeral during the war, it was postponed until after last month's interim truce deal was agreed upon. In other global news, former Russian President Dmitry Medvedev have reiterated that Iran's ability to close the Strait of Hormuz is its nuclear option. In a video message ahead of Iran's Supreme Leader Ali Khamenei's funeral, Medvedev said the strategic waterway is a weapon, quote-unquote, no less potent than a nuclear arsenal. He indicated that the strait gives Iran a strategic leverage despite its lack of nuclear weapons.
1: I believe Iran has more up its sleeve than this nuclear weapon. It also possesses thermonuclear weapon. I am referring to the Bab el-Mandeb Strait. In the event of a military conflict, it could be used to create a situation where all oil shipments and other forms of transport are completely blocked. I hope it does not come to that, but all countries seeking conflict in this region need to keep this in mind.
0: Now, earlier in April as well, Medvedev had called the Strait of Hormuz a strategic asset with inexhaustible potential. His recent remarks come as Moscow and Tehran continue to deepen their military, diplomatic and strategic partnership. Russia and Iran expanded their defense cooperation by sealing a deal earlier this year. Iran has also warned that the United Kingdom and France against any military presence in the Strait of Hormuz. In a social media post, Iranian Deputy Foreign Minister Qasem Karivabdi stressed that Iran will hold those responsible for creating tensions in the Strait of Hormuz fully accountable for their actions. And this comes after Britain, France and Oman launched a major maritime security initiative to safeguard shipping through the strait. The agreement comes at a time when concerns over shipping security through the Strait of Hormuz continues to be a major concern. Remember, the Strait of Hormuz remains one of the world's most critical maritime choke points, carrying around a fifth of global oil consumption and a significant share of the world's LNG trade. Any disruption to shipping through the strait could trigger sharp swings in global energy prices, disrupt supply chains and heighten tensions across the Gulf region. All right, shifting our focus, a massive Russian glide bomb strike on the center of the northern Ukraine city of Sumy killed at least four people, including a child on Friday, and injured 33. Other areas in Sumy region and in southeastern Ukraine, closer to the front lines, also came under Russian attack, killing a total of seven people. The state emergency services of Ukraine in the Sumy region released a video showing medics attending to the injured. A strip of pavement covered in blood, along with two abandoned sandals and firefighters clearing rubble from a damaged building. Regional Governor Ole Hirohov has said that the dead included a five-year-old child and her mother. A massive blaze also engulfed production buildings at a poultry farm in Ukraine's Kherson region. Despite the constant threat of further attacks, emergency crews brought the raging fire under control, and no casualties are reported. Firefighters were seen battling a major blaze after the Russian airstrike hit a shopping mall in the eastern Ukrainian city of Kramatorsk, injuring at least five people, including a child, while rescue crews are repeatedly taking shelter amid the threat of follow-up attacks. While in Zaporizhia, vehicles were set ablaze by Russian-guided bomb strikes as rescue crews continued operations at multiple impact sites. According to Ukrainian authorities, 34 apartment buildings and 37 private homes sustained varying degrees of damage across several districts of the city.
2: In terms of numbers, about 16 apartment buildings were damaged, with about 150 windows blown out and their entire roofs damaged. A high school was also damaged, with over 100 windows blown out.
0: On the other hand, Kyiv has denied Moscow's announcement that Russia forces had captured the strategic city of Konstantinivka, a stronghold for Kyiv's troops in the eastern Donetsk region and a key target for the Kremlin. Earlier, Russian President Vladimir Putin had announced the capture of the Ukrainian stronghold, saying that Russian armed forces were maintaining the strategic initiative.
3: The Russian armed forces continue to confidently maintain the strategic initiative in the zone of the special military operation, and the liberation of Konstantinivka is of major strategic importance.
0: The battle for the city, which had around 78,000 inhabitants before the war, has been taking place since late 2025 and now constitutes the main Russian effort on a front more than 1,000 kilometers long. A Ukrainian army spokesperson said that the situation remains difficult in the region, but the city remains under control. In the meantime, Ukraine's President Volodymyr Zelensky has announced that his forces were able to hit a major oil terminal in Russia's St. Petersburg. He described it as key infrastructure that generates revenue for Russia's war, though there is no confirmation so far. And amidst these fresh exchange of fire between Russia and Ukraine, U.S. President Donald Trump spoke with Putin and Zelensky over the phone. Officials from both sides say that the calls were both to mark the 250th anniversary of the United States and to discuss the conflict in Ukraine ahead of a NATO summit in Ankara. According to Russia's foreign policy aide, Yuri Ushakov, both Putin and Trump spoke for 85 minutes as Putin outlined the actual situation on the battlefield, where Russian armed forces are advancing confidently. On the other hand, Zelensky said he and Trump had also discussed 4 years of war in his country, calling it a very good phone call.

This country is the home of freedom. This is the land of liberty. And this is a flag that's the banner of the most extraordinary, most exceptional, most incredible nation

0: U.S. President Donald Trump addressed the nation from Washington as America marked the 250th anniversary of its independence, delivering a speech that blended tributes to the country's history, military service, and vision for the future with references to his political or policy agenda, rather. While addressing thousands gathered on the National Mall, President Donald Trump declared that America was entering what he called the Golden Age of America, saying the nation's future was written by God. The president thanked those who remained at the event despite severe weather that had earlier disrupted celebrations and temporarily forced evacuations.
1: Good evening, America. If you think that was easy, it wasn't. And I want to thank everybody because they did the right thing. They saw lightning, and I said, there's no way if we have to speak in front of one person at 4 o'clock in the morning, I'm going to be here. There's no way we can be deterred.
0: Now, much of the nearly 40-minute address focused on America's history, paying tribute to the country's founders and generations of military veterans. Trump honored veterans from the Second World War, the Korean War, and the Vietnam War, including 104-year-old Pearl Harbor veteran Captain Ken Shubring and the Medal of Honor recipient Colonel Paris D. Davis. And during the speech, Trump also highlighted what he described as his administration's achievements, saying that American economy, military, and law enforcement recruitment were stronger than before. He then reiterated his support for the proposed Save America Act, which seeks stricter voter identification and proof of citizenship requirements while limiting mail-in voting to specific circumstances such as illness, military deployment, or travel. The president also reaffirmed his support for the Second Amendment, which protects the right to bear arms, and referred to recent U.S. military actions overseas. At several points, Trump criticized communism, calling it incompatible with American values and saying that the United States would never be a communist country. The address concluded with a call for national pride and optimism before Independence Day celebrations culminated in a fireworks display over the National Mall, marking 250 years since the signing of the Declaration of Independence.

0: Iran is attempting a return to global oil markets after the United States issued a temporary sanctions waiver allowing crude exports until 21st of August. Japanese companies have begun preliminary talks to buy Iranian crude for the first time since 2019, while Tehran has also reached out to traditional buyers, including India and South Korea. Iran has reportedly sold between 40 and 50 million barrels since the waiver was announced, with crude fetching around 20% higher prices than during the peak sanctions period. However, the waiver is temporary and any long-term recovery depends on a permanent agreement before the August deadline. Despite the easing of sanctions, significant challenges continue to limit Iran's oil comeback. Shipping through the Strait of Hormuz remains a major concern following recent attacks on commercial vessels and heightened military activity in the region. War risk insurance premiums remain elevated, making transportation expensive and uncertain. Banks, insurers, and shipping firms also remain cautious because European sanctions are still in force, while the possibility of U.S. sanctions returning after August 21st creates legal and financial uncertainty. As a result, many global energy companies are waiting for greater clarity before committing to long-term business with Iran. The sanctions waiver has the potential to reshape oil flows across Asia, but the impact may be gradual. China remains Iran's largest customer, though it already has diversified oil supplies and limited need for additional imports. India, meanwhile, could emerge as a key buyer given its large refining capacity and previous reliance on Iranian crude before sanctions were imposed in 2019. However, Indian refiners are also weighing supply certainty against the risk of sanction returns. Now, ultimately, the success of Iran's oil revival will depend not just on sanctions relief, but on a lasting diplomatic agreement that restores confidence in shipping, banking, and global energy trade.
1: Oil processing facilities in the world.
0: Martial arts icon late Bruce Lee, who was born in San Francisco, has posthumously become the first Chinese-American in California history with an annual namesake day. And according to the Office of State Assembly member Matt Haney, who represents San Francisco, a recently signed law designated 17th of May as Bruce Lee Day. In a statement, Haney called Lee the epitome of the best of California. He said, and I'm quoting right here, "At a time when Asian Americans were too often absent from or stereotyped on screen, Bruce Lee helped generations see themselves represented with strength and dignity." While Lee was born in San Francisco, he returned to the United States on May 17, 1959, after spending his childhood in Hong Kong. Lee's daughter, Shannon, who is the CEO of Bruce Lee Foundation, said the honor is a testament to her father's enduring legacy as a bridge between cultures. The foundation and various Asian American organizations hope Lee will be celebrated every year with voluntary commemorative activities around the state, such as cultural exhibits, public events, and classroom lessons. Lee's journey in showbiz stands testimony to his hard work and dedication. In his 60s, Lee found work in Hollywood, most notably as Kato in the TV series The Green Hornet. But studios reportedly wanted him to play racist stereotypes and paid him less than his white counterparts. And Lee soon pivoted back to Hong Kong and became a megastar of martial arts flicks, including The Big Boss, The Fist of Fury. Lee died at the age of 32 after an allergic reaction to pain medication.

Well, Morocco are through to the FIFA World Cup quarterfinals after ending Canada's historic campaign with a commanding victory. The Atlas Lions produced a clinical second-half display to seal 3-0 win. Morocco defeated co-host Canada 3-0 in Houston to become the first nation eliminated from the tournament and secure their place in the World Cup quarterfinals. While Canada, playing the biggest match in their football history, dominated much of the first half and created the better chances, but despite their bright start, they failed to find the breakthrough. Morocco returned a transformed side after a break. Midfielder Azedine Onahi opened the scoring in the 50th minute with a first-time finish for doubling the lead 8 minutes from time on a swift counterattack. Substitute Soufiane Rahimi completed the rout with the final kick of the match, sealing a convincing 3-0 victory. Morocco coach Mohamed Aoubi praised his team's second-half response, saying they took advantage of the spaces Canada left behind after the restart. Canada coach Jesse Marsh said he was immensely proud of his players despite the defeat, describing their fearless approach as a foundation for future success. The victory sends the 2022 semifinalists into quarterfinals, where Morocco will face either France or France, while Canada's memorable World Cup journey comes to an end in front of nearly 69,000 fans in Houston.

All right, with Abby Colorado, this bulletin. Just a reminder to our viewers in India, you can watch all 2026 FIFA World Cup matches on Z5. Harry Kane, Marcus Rashford, Bukayo Saka, Jude Bellingham, and Declan Rice will be in action as England take on Mexico in the round of 16.

0: This is our brand new edition of South India, a daily dynamic show that will capture the pulse of the southern Indian state.
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1: The Earth is sending distress signals. Wildfires, droughts, and melting glaciers. 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
4: From the

Hello and welcome to the West Asia Post. I am Ghadi Francis coming for WEON's weekly show where we bring you all things new from the world's most volatile region. This week in the West Asia Post, we have a lot lined up for you, from 1,000 days of war in Gaza to a fragile ceasefire in Lebanon and a new diplomatic struggle in West Asia. All this is lined up. Let's go.

Iran is holding a funeral unlike anything else in its modern history after 4 months of the assassination. Iran's leader for 36 years will be mourned. People will line in the streets. Millions are gathering in Tehran to say the last goodbye to Ayatollah Ali Khamenei. This special report brings you all the details.

131 days after Ayatollah Ali Khamenei was assassinated in the opening wave of the US-Israeli strikes, Iran has begun the final farewell to the man who dominated its political and religious landscape for nearly four decades. Officials expect nearly 35 million people to join the ceremonies, turning this into one of the largest funeral gatherings the world has witnessed. Yet the funeral itself raises as many questions as it answers. Iran delayed burying its supreme leader for over 4 months due to severe security concerns. Officials feared large public gatherings could be targeted, while intelligence warned of sabotage and assassination attempts against mourners and senior leaders. Managing millions of mourners across multiple cities also posed major logistical challenges. The 131-day delay was highly unusual, as Islamic tradition typically requires burial within hours. Ali Khamenei's body is set to lie in state on July 4th, coinciding with

0: US celebrations marking 250 years of independence. During his rule, Khamenei consistently opposed what he called American aggression.
1: In one of his recent speeches, the US president said that for 47 years, America has not succeeded in destroying the Islamic Republic. He complained to his own people that for 47 years, America has been unable to destroy the Islamic Republic. This is a good admission, and I tell you, you will not succeed either.
0: On February 28, 2026, when his remains were recovered after the strike, officials said they were identified by the distinctive ring he had worn for decades. After the blast left his body severely damaged, the assassination also wiped out several immediate family members. The American and Israeli attacks also killed senior military commanders and key officials, leaving Iran's leadership stunned and the nation in mourning. The Iranian forces had immediately launched retaliatory strikes against Israeli and American-linked sites across the Gulf. The kind of fury the region hasn't witnessed in a long time. Now, with the ceasefire and an MOU in place, Khamenei's six-day funeral is underway. It starts in Tehran, the political nerve center of Iran. The procession then heads to Qom, the country's most influential center of Shia religious scholarship. From there, the route honors Najaf in neighboring Iraq, home to the shrine of Imam Ali, one of the holiest figures in Shia Islam. It then reaches Karbala, where Imam Hussein's martyrdom remains the defining event of Shia faith and sacrifice. The final destination is Mashhad, Khamenei's birthplace and home to the shrine of Imam Reza, the 8th Shia Imam, where Iran's late supreme leader will finally be laid to rest. The route is carefully chosen. It connects the political capital of modern Iran with the spiritual geography that shapes the beliefs of millions of Shia Muslims. Among chants and mourning across Iran, its leaders vowed revenge for the assassination of the supreme leader. For supporters, this funeral honors the guardian of Iran. For others, it marks the end of one of the most consequential and controversial leadership eras in West Asia. But for Iran today, the focus is singular. The procession has begun. The final chapter of Ayatollah Ali Khamenei's life is now unfolding before millions of mourners and the watching world.
2: So the bombs and warplanes may have stopped in the region, but another kind of war is still in action. I'm talking about the cyber warfare. First it was Israel and now it's Iran. The Israeli officials say that the Iranian cyber attacks have tripled last year compared to before. The next report brings you the details.
3: The missile strikes may have ended, but for Iran and Israel, the war has simply moved to a different battlefield. Israel's National Cyber Directorate says it detected around 4,800 Iran-linked cyber attacks in June 2026, nearly three times the number recorded during the same month last year. The target list was vast. Government ministries, hospitals, energy companies, financial firms, law offices, accounting companies, private businesses, and even ordinary citizens. Israeli officials claim the majority of these attacks were detected and blocked before they could cause widespread damage. But some were unsuccessful. Smaller organizations with limited cyber defenses were struck by destructive malware that erased entire networks, destroyed data, and disrupted operations. While no critical national infrastructure was breached, officials warn that the campaign is growing both in scale and sophistication. Thousands of fake social media accounts have allegedly been used to amplify misinformation. AI-generated images and videos have been circulated to spread confusion. Fake news alerts have appeared online, and phishing campaigns have attempted to trick users into handing over passwords, banking details, and sensitive information. Cybersecurity experts say this reflects a broader shift in modern warfare. The objective is no longer limited.

0: to destroying physical targets. It is to disrupt economies, interrupt daily life, and create psychological pressure. The tactics may force an adversary to spend time, money, and resources defending every digital doorway. For Iran, cyberspace offers a way to project power without firing a missile. It is cheaper, harder to trace, and far more difficult to deter. The digital battlefield also has no clear front line. Israeli officials believe the cyber campaign is unlikely to end with the military ceasefire. In fact, they expect it to intensify, because unlike conventional warfare, cyber war has no borders.
1: 1,000 days of war in Gaza. It has been 1,000 days of death, destruction, and displacement. Thousands are dead, millions have been displaced. And although there is a ceasefire in place, the Israeli targets haven't stopped. Killing is there, displacement is there, and there's a lot of restriction on any humanitarian aid. And reconstruction has barely begun. Take a look.
2: June 2nd marked 1,000 days since the start of the war in Gaza. According to the Gaza Health Ministry, more than 73,000 Palestinians have been killed since the conflict began in 2023, while over 1,000 people were killed even after the current ceasefire took effect.
3: We were shocked by a bombing right next to our house just when his son was helping people fill water containers. The Israeli army does not want people to have water or even breath.
2: On October 7, 2023, Hamas fighters crossed into southern Israel, killing about 1,200 people and taking 251 hostages. Since then, all of the hostages or their remains have been freed or returned through a combination of military operations and negotiated exchanges. Israeli strikes have become less frequent than during the height of the war, but they continue almost daily. The United Nations has warned that the Israel's expanding military control has further increased risks for civilians living in access-restricted areas. Despite the ceasefire, Gaza remains largely cut off. Humanitarian aid continues to face strict restrictions, hospitals remain out of service, medical supplies are running low, and agencies say reconstruction has yet to begin in any meaningful way.
0: 1,000 days in the tent, enduring the intense heat and suffering, and there is no hygiene, and we have been plagued by insects for 1,000 days. Displacement is extremely difficult, and I cannot describe the suffering of these 1,000 days.
4: We in Gaza see no basic necessities of life, no end to the war or destruction. We suffer daily, martyrs fall, and destruction continues. For 1,000 days we have been living in dilapidated and inhumane tents.
2: The next phase of the US-brokered ceasefire has also stalled. Talks over Hamas's disarmament, Israel's military withdrawal, and the creation of a new administration for Gaza remain deadlocked. Israel has announced plans to expand its hold inside Gaza, with Prime Minister Benjamin Netanyahu saying the country is moving towards controlling 70% of the territory. Israeli officials have also spoken of plans for new settlements in northern Gaza. In the occupied West Bank, the pace of changes has also accelerated. Israeli authorities have declared more Palestinian land as state land, a move that rights groups say paves the way for further settlement expansion. New bypass roads and outpost infrastructures have emerged, while settlers have been accused of seizing grazing land and water sources in several Palestinian communities. In Hebron, Israeli forces have begun

0: begun structural work at the Ibrahimi Mosque, a move Palestinian authorities say alters this historic character of the holy site. The Muslim call to prayer has also faced repeated restrictions. The United Nations has documented continued settler attacks, displacement of Bedouin communities, and growing restrictions on Palestinian access to land across the occupied West Bank.
1: Israel may have ended its strikes on Iran, but the power struggle in the region is far from over. A new diplomatic battle is unfolding, one that stretches from Lebanon to Syria and even to Turkey. Now, the question isn't whether the war has ended or not. It's where would the new front emerge? Take a look.
2: As the Iran conflict slightly cools down, Israel's strategic focus is increasingly shifting towards Turkey. A growing number of Israeli political leaders now describe Ankara as their next long-term challenge, warning of an emerging regional alignment involving Turkey, Syria, and Qatar. Israel has also consciously tried to reanimate tensions between Greece and Turkey over Cyprus and the Eastern Mediterranean, including by supplying Cyprus with Barak MX air defense missiles. Israel is being given privileged status at an airbase in Paphos.
0: Now we see that an attempt is being made to ignite a fire of discord in the Mediterranean, especially on the island of Cyprus, and we are following the developments very closely. Some small entities whose ambitions far exceed their size have boarded Israel's boat of discord, taken on the role of subcontractors for Zionism, or are pursuing some pipe dreams in the eastern Mediterranean.
2: All of these moves have one common goal: to challenge Turkey's rising power. Ankara is expanding diplomatic and military footprint across the eastern Mediterranean, the Caucasus, Africa, the Balkans, and West Asia. Another Israeli minister, Gila Gamaliel, has said that Israel was preparing to confront the Ottoman Empire. Turkey has quietly begun strengthening its military deterrence, expanding its naval power, advancing its drone program, and accelerating its next generation fighter project.
3: Kardeşlerimize yönelik,
0: we will not turn a blind eye to any attack against our brothers, Syria and Lebanon. Now these people and their trigger men are going around making so-called threats targeting Turkey. There is no need for you to say this. We already know your intention, your purpose, and your target very well. We see very clearly what you are pursuing. We are fully aware of what the ultimate goal of the delusion of the promised land is. God willing, we will never allow this.
2: U.S. President Donald Trump is now giving Turkey the engines it needs to build its new generation calm stealth fighter. While Ankara is accelerating construction of a 60,000-ton aircraft carrier and building 30 other warships, it also recently carried out a joint exercise with the Egyptian Navy. Even so, Turkey is playing for time. Turkish defense analysts think it will take 3 to 5 years for the country's air defense systems to reach operational capacity against Israel's air force. Analysts believe both sides are now preparing for a long-term strategic rivalry rather than an immediate military confrontation.
3: What Israel is doing in Lebanon is an occupation. However, the ongoing negotiations between Iran and the United States seem to have overshadowed it. Israel is trying to use this opportunity to create a fait accompli. This must not be allowed. We will do everything in our power to prevent that.
2: As diplomatic agreements redraw the map of West Asia, the contest is no longer just about ceasefires. It is about who defines the region's security border.
1: America's President Donald Trump's project to secure a broader peace with Iran is now running its test in Lebanon. A U.S. brokered deal in Lebanon has resulted in less Israeli strikes on Lebanon, but part of the deal is for the Israeli troops to remain in southern Lebanon until Hezbollah disarms. This has triggered political and security crisis in the country. We tell you more.
4: After months of escalating conflict, Israel's military campaign against Hezbollah has slowed down. The shift comes after U.S. President Donald Trump, while pushing for a ceasefire with Iran and the reopening of the Strait of Hormuz, pressed Israel to scale back its operations in Lebanon. According to reports, U.S. soldiers will be deployed in both Lebanon and Israel to monitor compliance with framework agreement to end the fighting. Officials at the military command CENTCOM are reportedly to mention any violations to the Trump administration, which will then have the opportunity to intervene. The United States brokered an agreement between Israel and the Lebanese government that would allow Israeli troops to remain in southern Lebanon until Hezbollah is disarmed, and the Lebanese army assumes full control of the area.
0: The IDF will remain in the security zones in Lebanon, Syria, and Gaza until further notice, in order to protect our residents and communities from jihadist elements.
4: However, Hezbollah was not part of the negotiations. The group has rejected the deal, warning that any attempt to implement it could spark internal conflict. Its supporters have already staged shows of force in Beirut, raising fears of escalation.
5: Israel has no option but to withdraw completely from every inch of our Lebanese land and cease all aggression by air, land, and sea in all its forms. Israel must leave unconditionally. Any commitment that undermines Lebanon's sovereignty will not be tolerated, and no one has the right to sign or accept anything.
4: Israel says its continued military presence is necessary to prevent future cross-border attacks and to dismantle Hezbollah's infrastructure along the frontier.
3: Lebanon recognizes Israel, Israel recognizes Lebanon, and both Iran and Hezbollah are told, get out of here, you have nothing to do here. There are two sovereign states wanting to make peace between themselves, truly want to restore a reality of security and prosperity to the residents of the north and also to the residents of Lebanon.
4: Under the agreement, Israeli forces would remain deployed until Hezbollah is disarmed, a condition many analysts say is unlikely to be met anytime soon. The fighting since March has killed around 4,000 people and injured nearly 12,000, according to Lebanon's health ministry. Many fear that any attempt by the Lebanese army to disarm Hezbollah could fracture the country's security apparatus and revive the kind of sectarian conflict that devastated Lebanon during its civil war. Lebanese President Joseph Aoun has defended the agreement, urging calm and warning against incitement that could trigger sectarian violence. Prime Minister Nawaf Salam has said the deal remains in its preliminary stages.

It's news and ground reports from West Asia. I'm your host, Radhi Francis, signing off from Beirut, Lebanon. For more global news, keep on watching WeOn, World is One.

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2: Where darkness hides behind every corner. Where the truth is stranger than fiction. A show that dives deep into the stories which shock and mystify. The victims, the accused, and the sinister float. Prime Crime is your front row seat to darkness.
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4: This is our brand new edition of South India, a daily dynamic show that will capture the pulse of the southern Indian state.
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0: From the bustling trading floors of Wall Street to the vibrant exchanges of Asian stock markets, WEON breaks it down for you to make sense of what's happening. As we reveal the key factors behind events, strategic battles, and the game-changing business decisions that shape the world. We bring you all of this and more on World Business Watch.
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8: The earth is sending distress signals. 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
2: Where darkness hides behind every corner. 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

victims, the accused, and the sinister float. Prime Crime is your front row seat to darkness. 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

Welcome back. You're watching Beyond World is One. I'm Shivan Chandnath. Let's start with the headlines. Prayers begin for Iran's late Supreme Leader Ayatollah Ali Khamenei before a massive crowd of mourners on day two of funeral ceremonies.

0: jump.
1: Israeli military says that it has killed an armed militant in the security zone under its control in Lebanon, as state media reports on Israeli helicopter carrying out a broad sweep operation on the outskirts of Majdal zone. Ukraine strikes a major oil terminal in Russia's St. Petersburg as Zelensky calls it key infrastructure that helps fund the war.
2: This country is the home of freedom. This is the land of liberty.
1: U.S. President Donald Trump takes stage in Washington, D.C. to deliver a speech to mark U.S. 250th anniversary.

Turks gather in Istanbul to protest against NATO days ahead of a summit to be held in Ankara.

India's weather agency issues a red alert for Mumbai for the next 3 hours amid heavy rain as waterlogging disrupts commuters across the city.

Crude exports from Gulf surged in the month of June as shipping through the Strait of Hormuz normalized following easing West Asia tensions. Average daily exports of crude from Saudi Arabia, UAE, Kuwait, Iraq and Iran rose to 10.07 million barrels per day in June, up from 3.5 million per day in May.

country is the home of freedom. This is the land of liberty. And this is a flag that's the banner of the most extraordinary, most exceptional, most incredible nation

0: The U.S. marked 250 years of independence with grand celebrations across the country, led by Donald Trump in Washington, D.C. In an address at the National Mall, Trump praised America's history, honored military veterans, and renewed attacks on his political opponents. Donald Trump hailed the U.S. as the crowning achievement of human history during the country's 250th Independence Day celebrations. Speaking before tens of thousands gathered at the National Mall in Washington, Trump said America was prouder than ever before under his presidency and described the nation's 250-year journey as a remarkable success. Trump paid tribute to veterans of World War II, the Korean War, Vietnam War, and praised their service and sacrifice.
1: In 1803, thank you very much. Thank you. Thank you. Back up with the help of some unbelievable American patriots. Juma, 81 years ago.
0: Well, the president of the U.S. also highlighted his legislative agenda, renewing support for Save America Act on voting reforms. He defended his executive order seeking to end birthright citizenship and reiterated efforts to protect the Second Amendment, stressing his commitment to expanding gun rights and advancing key domestic policy priorities.
1: So many others in the world, in this country, we have freedom of speech, freedom of religion, equal justice under the law, although I wasn't treated that well, but we won't get into that. And the right to keep and bear arms. And for the almost 6 years that I was president, I guarded very, very powerfully your Second Amendment, and they didn't do a thing to it, and it was not easy. But we guard your Second Amendment. We guard it very, very strongly and cautiously.
0: Further warned against what he called the threat of communism in America. He accused his domestic opponents of promoting dangerous ideologies, repeating a message he has emphasized in recent campaign speeches as well, ahead of November's midterm elections.
1: America will never be a communist country. Won't happen. Communism is a loser, and it always will be. The communist system is the opposite of the American system, and the communist system has never worked. Our warriors did not fight communism on battlefields across the world, only to have that menace rear its ugly head right back here in America. We're not going to let it happen. We like to stop a threat like that immediately and before it begins. It's like a cancer. You got to cut it out. You got to cut it out fast.
0: Trump also highlighted recent U.S. military operations, claiming Washington had wiped out Iran's military and pointing to actions against Venezuela as signs of American strength.
1: One of the greatest naval victories in history. Much like our recent victory by sinking the entire Iranian Navy, 159 ships, to the bottom of the sea, all done in just a moment's time, happened very quickly.
0: Well, the address, lasting about 45 minutes, concluded with a massive fireworks display over the nation's capital as celebrations continued across the country. Severe thunderstorms also disrupted festivities, delaying for a number of hours, forcing a temporary evacuation of the National Mall before Trump's speech. Fireworks in New York were moved earlier, while celebrations in Philadelphia and Boston were interrupted due to dangerous weather conditions. And America's 250th Independence Day celebrations resonated far beyond U.S. borders, with leaders and landmarks across Europe paying tribute to the historic milestone. From royal messages in Britain to illuminated monuments in France, Ukraine and Romania. Here's how the world marked America's landmark anniversary. Britain's King Charles congratulated the United States on its 250th Independence Day, describing the US-UK relationship as one of extraordinary evolution. In his message, the King of Britain said the two nations had overcome conflict to build a one of the world's strongest and most enduring alliances. In Italy, Pope Leo, the first American-born pontiff, chose Independence Day to visit the Mediterranean island of Lampedusa, where he honored migrants who lost their lives at sea. Laying flowers at a migrant cemetery and visiting the Door of Europe memorial, the Pope called for greater compassion and stronger policies to protect people fleeing war, poverty, and persecution. Migrant rights groups urged European leaders to turn the symbolic visit into concrete action. France marked the occasion by illuminating the iconic Eiffel Tower with a giant US 250 projection. Well, the French Air and Space Force also staged a ceremonial flypast over New York, celebrating the historic alliance between the two countries that dates back to the American Revolution.

0: In Kiev, the towering Mother Ukraine monument was lit up in the colors of the American flag as part of U.S. Embassy's Freedom 250 celebrations. Organizers described the display as a symbol of unity between Ukraine and the U.S.
1: This female, a symbol also like the Statue of Liberty in New York. And I cannot think of a more monumental place in the whole world where to be than during a full-scale war than here to celebrate American independence 250 years during a full-scale war. And here we stand united. Kyiv stands, Ukraine stands, and business stands, all united with Ukraine.
0: Romania also joined the celebrations with the Romanian and Romanian National Opera illuminated in red, white and blue. The display formed part of the U.S. Embassy's Freedom 250 campaign, highlighting the long-standing partnership between Washington and Bucharest. Across the globe, landmarks, leaders and symbolic tributes reflected the international significance of America's 250th Independence Day. Negotiations between the U.S. and Iran are scheduled to resume on the 11th of July. According to reports, the talks are expected to be hosted by Pakistan this time. The discussions will happen after the conclusion of the funeral ceremony of Iran's late Supreme Leader Ayatollah Ali Khamenei, U.S. sanctions on Tehran, the release of Iran's frozen funds, and the future of Iran's nuclear program. They are all key issues that are set to dominate the next round of talks come 11th of July. The latest development follows the indirect talks which took place in Doha, technical discussions between U.S. and Iran, which did not happen face-to-face, but in Doha at the same time, which the U.S. President Trump described as very good, while Iranian officials claimed that the two sides agreed on a partial

release of billions of dollars in frozen Iranian assets. U.S. officials, they reportedly denied any such agreement. Now, the negotiations come after the U.S. and Iran signed a memorandum of understanding 2 weeks prior, which gave them 60 days to negotiate a final deal covering Iran's nuclear program. And as West Asia enters another crucial diplomatic phase, U.S. President told Axios that the Israeli Prime Minister asked him for a meeting at the White House and that Netanyahu knows who the boss is. This is what Trump says. He also said that it could take place as early as next week after he returns from the NATO summit from Ankara. Now, Trump said that he shares a good relationship with Netanyahu. Netanyahu's office has also confirmed that both the leaders agreed to meet soon in the U.S. If this meeting takes place, it will be their first since the month of February, when the two leaders discussed Israel's military campaign against Iran. Now, this is happening amid an earlier report by New York Times. U.S. officials feared Israel could attempt to assassinate senior Iranian negotiators during the delicate nuclear and ceasefire talks with Tehran. The report says that Washington even asked regional countries to warn Iran that Foreign Minister Abbas Araghchi and Parliament Speaker Mohammad Bagher Ghalibaf could be targeted. American officials reportedly believed such an attack would collapse negotiations and hopes of a peace agreement and trigger renewed fighting. The New York Times also reports that the Trump administration's priorities increasingly diverged from Israel's, with Washington pushing for diplomacy while Israel remained skeptical of negotiations with Iran. Israel has strongly denied the report, as Netanyahu's office calls it fake news and a complete fabrication. Meanwhile, according to Axios, Trump claimed Iran is eager to strike a deal. He said talks have been paused until the funeral ceremonies for former Supreme Leader Ayatollah Ali Khamenei conclude. Trump also said neither side would launch attacks during the funeral period, even as Iran has warned both the United States and Israel against any military action during the ceremonies. And in Pakistan-occupied Jammu and Kashmir's Rawalkot, crowds of people gathered to listen to the leader of the Joint Awami Action Committee, JAAC, Mehran Khwaja, who alleged that Pakistan has exploited this region's resources while ignoring the needs of its people and demanded that the country's leadership to step down. During his speech, Khwaja accused Pakistan's military of carrying out the killing of innocent civilians and demanded accountability. The JAAC alleges that residents in Pakistan-occupied Jammu and Kashmir are facing severe repression for demanding basic rights and claim military action, restrictions on movement, and disruptions to food and medicine supplies, which has created a humanitarian crisis. Well, the committee has called on people across the region as well as Kashmiris living abroad, particularly in the United Kingdom, to participate in protests on Sunday. It maintains its campaign is focused on securing fundamental rights. Additionally, it has called for a boycott of local elections that are scheduled for the 27th of July. The developments have drawn international attention. Amnesty International has criticized Pakistan's decision to ban the JAAC ahead of regional elections. The rights group said that the move undermines freedom of association and peaceful political participation, while urging Pakistani authorities to respect fundamental human rights. And for the first time since the 2023 ethnic violence, Manipur Chief Minister Yumnam Khemchand Singh has visited the Kuki majority district of Churachandpur. The Chief Minister attended the funeral of former BJP MLA while urging peace and dialogue amid continuing ethnic tensions. Manipur Chief Minister travelled to the region by helicopter under heavy security. His visit came despite boycott calls by several Kuki civil society organizations. Former BJP legislator Valti from
Thanlon constituency succumbed to injuries sustained in a brutal mob attack during the early days of the violence in 2023. He was attacked in Imphal on the 4th of May 2023, just a day after clashes broke out between the Meitei and Kukizo communities. He remained wheelchair-bound for nearly 3 years before passing away. His mortal remains stayed in the Churachandpur mortuary for months as the family demanded justice and action against those responsible for this attack. Chief Minister Khemchand Singh expressed deep regret over not being able to stand by Walti during the attack. He described Walti as a close friend and assured his family of continued support. The Chief Minister also stressed that dialogue remains the only way to restore peace and normalcy in Manipur. The ethnic conflict, which began in Churachandpur in May 2023, has claimed more than 260 lives, displaced over 60,000 people and left the state deeply divided. Although the intensity of the violence has reduced, political differences and ethnic mistrust continue to pose major challenges to lasting peace in the northeastern Indian state. Next up, let's take a look at stories making headlines in India. Security forces are conducting a cordon and search operation in Jammu and Kashmir's Shopian district after gunshots were heard during an anti-terror operation late on Saturday night. Additional personnel have been deployed to strengthen the operation. The operation is part of broader counter-terror efforts across Jammu and Kashmir, where Operation Sheruwali in Rajouri is also continuing for straight 40 days. Parts of Maharashtra are witnessing torrential rains. The Met Department has issued a red alert now for Mumbai and Raigad. Heavy rains have inundated several low-lying areas in the state, disrupted suburban train and road traffic, and led to waterlogging in many areas, prompting authorities to advise residents to avoid venturing into vulnerable locations. Heavy rain and strong winds in Rajasthan's Jaisalmer. Uprooted solar panels installed on the rooftops of a hotel, crashing them on a road below and injuring three people. These are scenes from Jaisalmer. The incident also killed a cow, damaged several vehicles and led to traffic disruption. Let's move to Uttarakhand next. Heavy rainfall has triggered landslides and rising river levels, prompting authorities to strengthen safety measures along the Kedarnath Yatra route in Rudraprayag district. Disaster management teams have been deployed at vulnerable points with 24/7 monitoring through CCTV. Pilgrims have been advised to halt at safe locations until conditions improve and report any road blockages or emergencies immediately.

And Spain is racing to contain a fast-moving wildfire in its northeastern Catalonia region. Firefighters are battling strong winds to stop the blaze from spreading towards populated areas, with evacuation orders still in place and several critical hours ahead.

Argentina is attempting something no country has done before. President Javier Milei has proposed a new legal framework that would allow companies to rely extensively on artificial intelligence for their operations. Now, the proposal introduces a new category of automated companies where AI systems could make business decisions while a human administrator remains legally responsible for overseeing the company. The broader reform is aimed at reducing bureaucracy, modernizing corporate law, and making Argentina a more attractive destination for technology investment. While Milei initially described the idea as enabling non-human corporations, legal experts say that the proposed legislation still requires human accountability. The proposal is part of Argentina's wider strategy to position itself as a global AI hub. Milei's government is betting that AI-friendly regulations, lower taxes, and simplified corporate rules will attract international startups, investors, and data center projects. Argentina is also promoting its abundant energy resources and cool climate as advantages for AI infrastructure. The bill goes beyond AI, even allowing blockchain-based decentralized autonomous organizations to operate under a recognized legal framework. Lawyers say that the legislation could provide businesses with greater legal certainty, although cryptocurrency advocates have raised concerns over identity requirements for token holders. Now, the proposal has sparked a wider debate over the future of corporate governance. Critics argue that giving AI greater control over companies raises difficult questions about responsibility when things go wrong. Supporters, however, see the legislation as a forward-looking attempt to prepare for an AI-driven economy. Experts note that today's AI systems are still not capable of running businesses completely independently, making human oversight essential. Even so, Silicon Valley and entrepreneurs increasingly expect AI to replace many routine business functions.

All right. Time now to slip into a very short break. This is Vyond. I'm Shivan. Just a reminder to our viewers in India now, you can watch all the 2026 FIFA World Cup matches on Z5. Harry Kane, Marcus Rashford, Bukayo Saka, Jude Bellingham and Declan Rice. They will be in action as England take on Mexico in the round of 16. Stay with us.

0: Campaigns, elections, alliances, controversies, and power play. Stories that analyze global and domestic politics. A dedicated show with varied perspectives, expert take, citizens' voices, detailed ground reports, and in-depth coverage from political corridors of the world. This is Race to Power. 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

motive. A word that investigators, experts, psychologists, and even families of victims hinge on when something truly dark and criminal unfolds. Why would someone murder another person mercilessly? Why would professionals that everyone trusts use a victim's vulnerability and abuse them? Big questions, to which many times authorities find the answers, but they only offer some closure, if at all. They never quite reverse the damage that criminal acts inflict on us all. This is Prime Crime, a WEON special series. I'm your host, Dharamjot Kaur. Welcome to the show.

a love triangle, an old fort, and a murder that was first called an accident. It sounds in the beginning like the plot of a crime thriller, but this is not fiction. It's a real-life case that has shocked the Indian city of Pune and, quite honestly, the entire country. 26-year-old businessman Ketan Agarwal died after falling into a gorge at Lohagarh Fort on the 18th of June. His fiancée Sia, who was with him at the UNESCO World Heritage Site, initially told police that Ketan had slipped while taking photographs and that his death was accidental. The couple had gotten engaged in February this year and were just months away from their wedding in Udaipur. In the days that followed, Sia shared an emotional post on social media, writing, and I'm quoting it here, "You left me when we were so close to getting married. I still can't understand why you did this to me." To many people, it reflected the grief of a broken fiancé. But there was one person who was not convinced, and that was Ketan's sister. When Sia visited the Agarwal household after the funeral and was asked to recount what had happened, her version of events reportedly kept changing. Those inconsistencies raised red flags and questions, which prompted Ketan's family to file a police complaint. That complaint led investigators to re-examine the case from a different angle. Police began scrutinizing Sia's call records and digital footprint, and what they found was startling. More than 2,000 phone calls and nearly 238 hours of conversation over a period of 6 months with a man who was not Ketan. From this point, the investigation soon zeroed in on this other individual, and his name is Chetan Chaudhary. Police say that Chetan was Sia's boyfriend and that the two had been in a relationship for over a year. As officials dug deeper, a crucial CCTV clip became the turning point of this entire saga. This footage showed Ketan and Sia walking towards the fort. Just a few meters behind them was a man whose appearance immediately caught the investigators' attention. Despite the 33 degrees Celsius heat, he was wearing shorts and a hooded sweatshirt with the hood pulled low to hide his face.

Police identified this man as Chetan. Now, both Sia and Chetan were arrested and booked for murder and criminal conspiracy. The officials allege that the duo saw Chetan as the only obstacle standing between them and the life that they wanted to build together. And therefore, they spent months plotting to remove him. During questioning, police say that Sia claimed she had grown to dislike her fiancé, citing reasons including that he wore a wig and that he had a stammer. According to reports, multiple attempts were made at the Lohagarh fort before the fatal incident. And there's a whole timeline. On the 31st of May, Sia allegedly persuaded Chetan to visit the fort, but the plan failed due to unforeseen circumstances. Another visit was reportedly planned on the 4th of June, but it was called off after Chetan's family objected. Just days before the day of the murder, the couple allegedly returned to the fort where Sia is said to have pushed Chetan, although he survived after grabbing onto a bush. She later claimed that she was trying to save him from a snake. Despite all these failed attempts, the pair returned once again on the 18th of June, the day that Chetan was finally killed. This is not all. According to several reports, Sia had a contingency plan in place if her Lohagarh attempt did not succeed. It has been claimed that she plotted to kill him in the picturesque hill station of Mahabaleshwar. This crime appears to be the result of meticulous planning for months. The CCTV footage showed Sia and Chetan meeting at a cafe a day before the incident, and this is another clip which changed the entire probe. Call records have further indicated that the two were in contact, including a 34-minute conversation just shortly before Chetan was pushed off the cliff. Investigating officials say that the duo had coordinated every single detail in advance. One alleged plan also included a visual signal. Sia was reportedly meant to sit down, either to tie her shoelaces or drink water. And that would have been a cue for Chetan to push Chetan from behind. Investigators say that even the signal was meticulously planned. Police now allege that Sia kept her distance so that when the push came, Chetan would not be able to clutch her in a desperate bid to save himself. The officials are also examining a trip to Bali that Sia and Chetan were scheduled to take as part of a pre-wedding shoot. But this was later cancelled after Ketan's passport suddenly went missing. Probe findings also suggest that the passport may have been deliberately made to disappear, which raised further questions about premeditation in this entire case. As the investigation further deepens, it is far from over, because layers of the alleged conspiracy continue to unfold, and each revelation is darker and more twisted than the last. There are now reports of police tracing a massive amount of money which Chetan gave his fiancée Sia for wedding shopping. This amount allegedly is as high as 1 crore Indian rupees. Reports claim that Sia gave this money to her lover Chetan. But this is not just about duping someone of money and planning a life with your lover. It is about taking someone else's life who did nothing wrong. At least nothing about the investigation so far indicates any such thing. For Chetan's family, on the other hand, grief has now turned into an unending search for truth. But one question echoes louder than the rest. Was saying no to an arranged marriage truly harder than choosing murder?

The next story is a deeply disturbing investigation. A confidential internal memo that was accessed by the Associated Press has uncovered serious allegations involving the international aid group Doctors Without Borders.

The report points to a pattern of sexual abuse and exploitation by several local and international staff working in Chad along the border of Sudan. These allegations also include targeting underage girls and coercing refugees into sex in exchange for food or jobs. An investigation that raises troubling questions about accountability in one of the world's most vulnerable and long-drawn humanitarian crises. This disturbing report has put one of the world's leading organizations under intense scrutiny. Internal probe by Doctors Without Borders has uncovered 59 allegations of sexual abuse and exploitation involving their staff. The report, which was completed in July 2025 and first accessed by the AP last week, has led to 18 employees being dismissed and permanently barred from working with the organization again. While some allegations could not be verified or the perpetrators identified, this report has also said that some of the repeated exploitations suggested potentially organized sexual trafficking. And this, in return, has raised serious concerns about the safety of refugees. The aid group was meant to protect them. Instead, its staff ended up abusing them. MSF, which is popularly known in English as Doctors Without Borders, launched this investigation in response to AP reporting that women had accused staff of sexually exploiting them in displacement sites in Chad, where hundreds of thousands have fled from Sudan's devastating civil war. The war, which is now in its fourth year. The report has credited Associated Press for playing a fundamental role as an external whistleblower. The findings suggest that abuse may have been far more widespread than previously believed. And what's even more alarming is that this involves Doctors Without Borders, one of the largest aid organizations and among the biggest employers in the refugee camps of eastern Chad, where thousands of vulnerable people depend on its support for their survival. Sexual exploitation has repeatedly surfaced during humanitarian crises, despite years of efforts by aid organizations to prevent this abuse. In the cases that AP found in Chad in the year 2024, women have said that people meant to protect them, humanitarians, local security forces, they have in fact offered money, easier access to assistance, and jobs in exchange for sex. Such sexual exploitation in Chad is a crime. In fact, it's a crime anywhere in the world. And in its report, Doctors Without Borders noted that the cases found in Chad stand out because it had allocated extra resources to combat and prevent abuse. So where did things go wrong? The memo also said that the findings likely only scratched the surface, as many women were hesitant to speak openly. The MSF, in response to AP reporters, has said, and I'm quoting them here, "This misconduct represents a serious breach of MSF's values and responsibilities, and we deeply regret the harm caused." Sudan had plunged into civil war more than 3 years ago after a brutal power struggle between the army and the paramilitary rapid forces, or the RSF. Today, it is widely seen as the world's worst humanitarian crisis driven by the civil war. More than 11 million people have been forced from their homes, and 28 million people are facing acute hunger. There is still no confirmed definitive death toll, but several estimates suggest at least 150,000 people have been killed, and the number could be as high as 400,000. The conflict has also been marked by horrific reports of mass sexual violence being used as a weapon of war. Men, women, and children have all been targeted, including babies, infants as young as 1 year old. And this is not the first time that humanitarian workers have faced such accusations. In recent years, aid workers across multiple countries around the world have been alleged of sexual exploitation
despite repeated promises by humanitarian bodies to end these abuses. For people who have already lost everything to war, aid workers are meant to be a lifeline, not another source of fear and abuse. These allegations are a stark reminder that humanitarian aid must also come with accountability. But the question now is, at what point will that really happen?

0: When you hear of Thailand, a popular holiday destination is the first thing that comes to mind. But for the past few days, Thai coastal city and tourist hotspot of Pattaya has been making headlines for a grisly murder that unfolded last week. Its details, though, have only recently come to light. On June 27th, Thai police found a suitcase a short distance from a beach in Pattaya. When they opened it, authorities found the body of a teenager in it. A Thai girl was just 16 years of age. The first question here is, what were the police looking for? The answer lies in a missing report that the teenage victim's friend had filed after the teenager did not return. But where had she gone? And what happened to her? Let's take a step back and look at the whole investigation as it pans out. On the same day that the teenager's body was found, police arrested an Australian tourist from Bangkok's Suvarnabhumi Airport. The crime scene is close to 100 miles away from this airport. And the accused in this case is Simon Peter Carman, an Australian man in his 40s. When police questioned Carman, he denied killing the girl. But soon enough, evidence started mounting. And eventually, the plot of that fateful night began to become clear. Upon questioning and further investigation, police found that the teenage victim had met this Australian man and the two of them struck up a conversation. Both of them then went back to Carmen's apartment on the early hours of June 25th. And that was the last time that anyone saw the 17-year-old girl. Eventually, on June 29th, police said that the accused gave a partial confession.
1: He didn't know what to do, so at that point he panicked, stuffed her body into the bag and kept it in the bathroom for about a day before taking it out to be disposed of.
0: The Australian tourist recorded a message for the victim's family, claiming that whatever happened was out of his control, indicating that the girl's death resulted as an act of defense.
2: Sorry, Cap. I feel bad for what happened to your daughter. It was out of my control. I hope you. I know you'll be very sad, upset, same me. It shouldn't happen. And I hope you're okay. I know you're not, but I hope. And please tell other girls to be not, just to be careful and not, don't want to tell parents.
0: Authorities now have also released the CCTV footage from that fateful day, in which the accused can be seen walking to the apartment with the victim. And barely a few hours later, the accused walked out with a suitcase in his hand. Carman put the suitcase on a motorcycle and went to a foliage-heavy area near the railway line, where he left the suitcase with the body inside. Police, while investigating the accused, also found nail marks on his back, which suggest some sort of altercation before Carman murdered the girl. Let's now talk about motive. Reports say that the Australian tourist had taken the teenager back for sexual activities for a certain amount of money that they discussed. But once they reached the house, the two allegedly had an argument about the money. Carman also told the police that the teenager allegedly vanished for a little while too.

0: For now, Carman is in jail, apprehended just in time before he escaped. He faces several charges, including murder and concealment of a body. A trial is now awaited. But for the grief-stricken family, their young child is not coming back, and the loved ones want death penalty for Carman.
1: I told the police I want him executed. As a mother, I don't know what else to say. I just want him executed. I said it this morning. I even asked the police if I could hit him, if I could beat him. Please, just let me. The police told me not to, that he would face the full consequences regardless.
0: Every once in a while, there is a case that comes to light, which makes one question how reality can be so dark that it defeats fiction. One such story from 12 years ago triggered a similar thought and substantial angst amongst locals. This story goes back all the way to 2014 and is from Bhakkar, a district in Pakistan's Punjab province. In the month of April 2014, police arrested two brothers, Muhammad Arif Ali and Muhammad Farman Ali. Their crime was cannibalism. Authorities had responded to complaints from neighbors of a foul smell coming from their home in the village. When police checked the house, they found the head of a child and a burning cooking stove nearby. On examination, police found that the head was about 4 to 5 days old. And when prodded, the brothers admitted to cooking the human flesh and eating it. The siblings had dug up the body of the child from a grave, severed the head, and used the meat from the rest of the body in a curry. Authorities arrested both the brothers, Arif Ali, who they found at home itself, and Farman Ali, who was later apprehended at the outskirts of the village just hours into the day. The officials say that both of them were kept in separate cells, but they refused to eat prison food. For the Pakistani police, this was not their first rendezvous with the Ali brothers. They had a previous conviction as well for the same crime. In 2011, the siblings were jailed for 2 years for digging graves and stealing 150 bodies, which they over time proceeded to consume. Both brothers admitted to their acts, but there is no law specifying the punishment for cannibalism. And so the brothers got a minimum sentence. The verdict angered many Pakistanis, especially people who belonged to the same locality as them. 2 years later, in 2013, the brothers were out and they eventually kept a low profile. But it barely took a few months for them to return to old ways and finally be caught again. Now, this second time around, in 2014, authorities again produced both of these men, but this time in an anti-terrorist court in Pakistan. Again, since there was no law on cannibalism, the judges convicted them on other grounds of desecrating a grave and several other charges. The court this time punished them with a 12-year prison sentence. Not life imprisonment, not death penalty, but a few years in jail, because human flesh-eating crimes have no clear legislation laid out. Ever since, there is no word on the fate of these brothers, no reports on them appealing in a higher court or of any change in their sentence. So why are we discussing this case today? Because even in the scenario that cannibalistic duo served their complete sentence, this is the year that they get out. 12 years of prison punishment in 2014 brings us to the present, 2026. Once the brothers are out, if they aren't already, what is to stop them from being cannibals all over again? For eternal resting places to be disrupted, and for bodies to be exhumed to cook and eat? These questions have no answer, because Pakistan's legislation on cannibalism is still not updated. Even today, there are 3 scenarios in which courts in Pakistan can grant punishment to those accused of cannibalism. Scenario 1, Section 297, which refers to exhuming a buried corpse and doing undignified acts with the body. The maximum prison sentence is 1 year, or a fine, or both. Scenario number 2.

terror and disorder in public through their criminal acts. This last scenario is what had been applied in the case of the Ali brothers. But even today, tabled proposals have not reached any logical conclusion. When the Punjab case triggered uproar, lawmakers did see the need to include language that reflected acts of cannibalism in the legislation. But so far, it has not materialized. And the sentence of Ali brothers is almost over, if not already. That's all we have for you on this episode of Prime Crime. We'll be back next week with more such stories and cases from around the world. Thanks for watching.

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0: From the bustling trading floors of Wall Street to the vibrant exchanges of Asian stock markets, We on breaks it down for you to make sense of what's happening. As we reveal the key factors behind events, strategic battles, and the game-changing business decisions that shape the world. We bring you all of this and more on World Business Watch.
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0: Where darkness hides behind every corner. Where the truth is stranger than fiction. A show that dives deep into the stories which shock and mystify. The victims, the accused, and the sinister plot. Prime Crime is your front row seat to darkness.
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0: Welcome back. Thanks for staying with us. You're watching Beyond What Is One. I'm Jyotsna Kumar. Let's begin with the headlines.
1: We don't want communists in our country.
0: U.S. President Donald Trump hails America on its 250th birthday as the growing achievement of human history. He uses the event to renew attack on domestic opponent he branded communists. Memorial dedicated to victims of Minab school bombing installed at Tehran airport as foreign delegations arrive for the funeral of late Supreme Leader Ali Khamenei.

Israeli military says it has killed an armed militant in the security zone under its control in Lebanon. State media reports on Israeli helicopter carrying out a broad sweep operation on the outskirts of Majdal zone. Ukraine destroys Russian MiG-29 fighter jet and an airfield launch unit at Berbek Air Base in an attack on occupied Crimea. Over 70 passengers reportedly vanished from Dhaka Airport even after immigration clearance for traveling to Malaysia. No official response so far.

Now, as the sun set over Tehran's Grand Masala on Saturday, thousands of Iranians continued to arrive to join the farewell ceremony of Iran's late Supreme Leader Ali Khamenei. Mourners wept as they filed past Khamenei's flag-draped coffin, chanting death to America and Israel, while also expressing feelings of revenge. Visuals from Iranian state media show crowds flying flags of Iran and Hezbollah and red flags of vengeance, some with Khamenei's face on them, including members of the Atashne tribe from southwestern Khuzestan province. Others carried banners and flags, while giant portraits of the late leader were displayed across the capital. The vast courtyard of the Grand Masala complex was filled with mourners, many of them children, who were beating their chests, wailing and waving the banners of the Islamic Republic. Several volunteers on the street sprayed water on mourners and handed out cold drinks. Residents and the said that the refreshment stations were community organized, distributing water, sweets and sherbet to those attending the ceremony. Now, previously, representatives of Tehran-backed militant groups also joined the first day of mournings with envoys from Hezbollah and Hamas meeting Iran's Foreign Minister Abbas Araghchi. The Hezbollah delegation to Tehran was headed by a senior official and included officials and families of killed and wounded members. Hamas, meanwhile, said in a statement that its delegation was led by the head of its political bureau, Mohammad Darwish, and included other bureau members such as Basim Naim. On the second day of the marathon funeral ceremonies, prayers were offered over the casket of slain Iranian supreme leader. A 97-year-old Shiite cleric led the prayer for Khamenei and his late family members. Khamenei's sons, Masoud, Meysam, and Mostafa, attended the prayers, as well as Iran's president, Masoud Pezeshkian, Parliament Speaker, Mohammed Bagher Ghalibaf, and Revolutionary Guard head, General Ahmad Vahidi. However, Khamenei's son and Iran's new supreme leader, Mashtabah Khamenei, did not attend the event. In the meantime, a report by the New York Times has suggested that Iranian security officials rejected son Mashtabah Khamenei's request to attend the burial of his slain father and predecessor Ali Khamenei because they fear Israel will kill him or track him back to his sanctuary. The new supreme leader, Khamenei's son Mashtabah Khamenei, has not been seen in any new image since being wounded in the strike that killed his father. According to the plan, Sunday has been declared a public holiday for the entire country. And in the evening, Khamenei's remains will leave the Grand Masala complex, where it is lying in state in preparation for processions through the capital planned for Monday. Khamenei's remains are expected to be taken to Qom, Najaf and Karbala, the great Shiite centers of Iran and Iraq, before being laid to rest on Thursday in Mashhad, which is home to the country's holiest pilgrim shrine. Oh, my God.

0: Iran plans to mobilize millions of people for big processions over the coming days, offering transport, food, and lodging to handle the numbers. The burials were meant to be conducted within a day of death in Islam, but because of the risks of holding a big funeral during the war, it was postponed until after last month's interim truce deal was agreed. Meanwhile, U.S. President Donald Trump has said that he was surprised to see the Iranians cry in funeral of Ali Khamenei in Tehran, saying he believed that people hated Ali Khamenei. Trump further said, and I'm quoting, maybe they were fake tears. Negotiations between the United States of America and Iran are scheduled to resume talks on 11th of July. And according to reports, the talks are expected to be hosted by Pakistan. The discussions will happen after the conclusion of the funeral ceremony for Iran's late Supreme Leader Ayatollah Ali Khamenei. U.S. sanctions on Tehran, the release of Iran's frozen funds, and the future of Iran's nuclear program are the three key issues that are set to dominate the next round of talks. The latest development follows the indirect talks which took place in Doha, which the U.S. President Donald Trump described as very good. While Iranian officials claimed the two sides agreed on a partial release of billions of dollars in frozen Iranian assets, U.S. officials have reportedly denied any such agreement. The negotiations come after the U.S. and Iran signed a memorandum of understanding 2 weeks ago, which gave them 60 days to negotiate a final deal covering Iran's nuclear program. A massive Russian glide bomb strike on the center of the northern Ukrainian city of Sumy, killing at least four people, including a child, on Friday and injured 33. Other areas in the Sumy region and in southeastern Ukraine closer to the front lines also came under Russian attack, killing a total of seven people. The State of Emergency Service of Ukraine in the Sumy region released a video showing medics attending to the injured. A strip of pavement covered the blood along with two abandoned sandals and firefighters clearing a rubble from a damaged building. Regional Governor Oleh Herehov have said that the dead included a five-year-old child and her mother. A massive blaze also engulfed production buildings at a poultry farm in Ukraine's Kherson region. Despite the constant threat of further attacks, emergency crews brought the raging fire under control and no casualties were reported. Firefighters were seen battling a major blaze after the Russian airstrike hit a shopping mall in the eastern Ukrainian city of Kramatorsk, injuring at least five people, including a child, while rescue crews are repeatedly taking shelter amid the threat of follow-up attacks. While in Zaporizhia, vehicles were set ablaze by Russian-guided bomb strikes as rescue crews continued operations at multiple impact sites. According to Ukrainian authorities, 34 apartment buildings and 37 private homes sustained varying degrees of damage across several districts of the city.
1: In terms of numbers, about 16 apartment buildings were damaged, with about 150 windows blown out and their entire roofs damaged. A high school was also damaged, with over 100 windows blown out.
0: On the other hand, Kyiv has denied Moscow's announcement that Russian forces have captured the strategic city of Konstantinivka, a stronghold of Kyiv's troops in the eastern Donetsk region and a key target for the Kremlin. Earlier, Russian President Vladimir Putin had announced the capture of the Ukrainian stronghold, saying that Russian armed forces were maintaining the strategic initiative.
2: The Russian armed forces continue to confidently maintain the strategic initiative in the zone of the special military operation, and the liberation of Kostyantynivka is of major strategic importance.
0: The battle for the city has been taking place since late 2025 and now constitutes the main Russian effort on a front more than 1,000 kilometers long. A Ukrainian army spokesperson says that the situation remains difficult in the region, but the city remains under control. Now, Russia has also destroyed two Ukrainian Air Force MiG-29 fighter jets at an air base in southern Ukraine with the help of drones. The Russian Defense Ministry released a video which it says shows one of the fighter jets on the tarmac ahead of the strikes and a fire burning after the drone attack. In the meantime, Ukraine's President Volodymyr Zelensky has announced that his forces were able to hit a major oil terminal in Russia's St. Petersburg. He described it as key infrastructure that generates revenue for Russia's war, though there is no confirmation so far. Ukrainian forces also pressed their counteroffensive to retake the Russian-occupied southern region of Kherson, while on Saturday, Ukraine claimed to have hit the facility in Volgorod with Flamingo missiles. Now, amidst the fresh exchange of fire between Russia and Ukraine, U.S. President Donald Trump spoke with Putin and Zelensky over the phone. Officials from both sides said that the calls were both to mark the 250th anniversary of the United States and to discuss the conflict in Ukraine ahead of a NATO summit in Ankara.

country is the home of freedom. This is the land of liberty. And this is a flag that's the banner of the most extraordinary, most exceptional, most incredible nation

0: The United States marked 250 years of independence with grand celebrations across the country, led by President Donald Trump in Washington, D.C. In an address at the National Mall, Trump praised America's history, honored military veterans, and renewed attacks on his political opponents. While President Donald Trump hailed the United States as the crowning achievement of human history during the country's 250th Independence Day celebrations. Speaking before tens of thousands gathered at the National Mall in Washington, Trump said America was prouder than ever before under his presidency and described the nation's 250-year journey as a remarkable success.
1: And despite multiple life-threatening wounds, saved the lives of his fellow
0: president. The president paid tribute to veterans of World War II, the Korean War, the Vietnam War, praising their service and sacrifice.
1: Thank you very much. Thank you. Thank you. He's back up with the help of some unbelievable American patriots. Juma, 81 years ago, and you've all seen that flag many times.
0: President Trump also highlighted his legislative agenda, renewing support for the Save America Act on voting reforms. He defended his executive order seeking to end birthright citizenship and reiterated efforts to protect the Second Amendment, stressing his commitment to expanding gun rights and advancing key domestic policy priorities.
1: Unlike so many others in the world, in this country, we have freedom of speech, freedom of religion, equal justice under the law, although I wasn't treated that well, but we won't get into that, and the right to keep and bear arms. And for the almost 6 years that I was president, I guarded very, very powerfully your Second Amendment, and they didn't do a thing to it, and it was not easy. But we guard your Second Amendment. We guard it very, very strongly and cautiously.
0: Trump further warned against what he called the threat of communism in America. He accused his domestic opponents of promoting dangerous ideologies, repeating a message he has emphasized in recent campaign speeches ahead of November's midterm elections.
1: America will never be a communist country. Won't happen. Communism is a loser, and it always will be. The communist system is the opposite of the American system, and the communist system has never worked. Our warriors did not fight communism on battlefields across the world, only to have that menace rear its ugly head right back here in America. We're not going to let it happen. We like to stop a threat like that immediately and before it begins. It's like a cancer. You got to cut it out. You got to cut it out fast.
0: Trump also highlighted recent U.S. military operations, claiming Washington had wiped out Iran's military and pointing to actions against Venezuela as signs of American strength.
1: One of the greatest naval victories in history, much like our recent victory by sinking the entire Iranian Navy, 159 ships, to the bottom of the sea, all done in just a moment's time, happened very quickly.
0: Now, the address, lasting around 45 minutes, concluded with the massive fireworks display over the nation's capital as celebrations continued across the country. Now, the severe thunderstorms had also disrupted festivities, forcing a temporary evacuation of the National Mall before Trump's speech. Fireworks in New York were moved earlier, while celebrations in Philadelphia and Boston were interrupted due to dangerous weather conditions.

0: The death toll in the twin quake in Venezuela has climbed to nearly 3,000, while search and rescue operations have been going on for over 2 weeks. Tens of thousands are still missing. Bodies are being taken out from collapsed buildings, with police officials and forensics teams loading them into investigation vehicles for proper identification and handover to the families. A 12-year-old survivor who was trapped for 30 hours under rubble after her house collapsed recalls her time under the debris.
1: All the debris fell on my back. Nothing fell on top of me, thank God. And in there, in that triangle of life, because I ended up in the famous triangle of life, I was able to position myself on my back just like they show in the videos.
0: Now, she has now become famous as the girl with a smile due to her calm behavior during the rescue operation. Meanwhile, rescue efforts, primarily ongoing for over 2 weeks in La Guaira, are now coming to an end. In a facilitation ceremony, Venezuela's interim president, Delcy Rodriguez, handed out medals to international teams for their contribution in the post-disaster relief measures, signaling that the government is now moving to close the relief efforts and start the redevelopment of the areas hit hard.
2: We are deeply grateful to each and every one of you, the rescue workers who were here, risking your own safety to save others. I can't imagine a more beautiful sight than a citizen of the world crossing borders to help a fellow human being. Thank you on behalf of the Venezuelan people.
0: In the relief efforts, over 6,462 individuals have been rescued, according to figures shared by National Assembly President Jorge Rodriguez. Interim President Delcy Rodriguez's government, despite these efforts, have come under stark criticism from citizens who continue to call out the government for its slow response, as families had initially taken upon themselves in the digging before international teams arrived.
3: K9 Heroes of Venezuela, received by 6 members of this unit.
0: In news from India, Mumbai remains on high alert as relentless monsoon rains continue to lash the city. The weather department has issued a red alert, warning of more intense rainfall, while the BMC has urged residents to stay indoors amid fears of flooding, waterlogging, and transport disruptions. Mumbai is battling one of the wettest spells of monsoon, with torrential rain disrupting normal life across the city. The weather department has issued a red alert forecasting heavy to extremely heavy rainfall through the day. The BMC has appealed to residents to remain indoors unless absolutely necessary, as authorities brace for further downpours. Now, the city has already received nearly 80% of its average July rainfall in just the first 4 days of the month. Since 1st of July, the Santa Cruz Observatory has recorded more than 675 millimeters of rain, while Colaba has received around 500 millimeters, pushing Mumbai's cumulative monsoon rainfall past the 1,000-millimeter mark. Authorities have also warned of a 4.19-meter-high tide, raising concerns over flooding and severe waterlogging in low-lying areas. Commuters have been advised to expect delays, while emergency teams remain on standby across the city. The IMD has cautioned that intense rain is likely to continue, and civic authorities are urging people to follow official advisories and avoid unnecessary travel until weather conditions improve. And for more details on this, our principal correspondent, Disha Yadav, sent us a report from Mumbai. Let's listen in.
4: IMD has issued a red alert, which essentially means extremely heavy rainfall expected at isolated places in several parts of Maharashtra, including Mumbai, Thane, Palghar, as well as Raigad for Sunday. Authorities have advised people to be cautious, remain indoors, and step out only if necessary. Authorities have also put out on their social media platforms helpline numbers so that citizens can get in touch with them if any assistance is needed. Because in the last 24 hours, the city of Mumbai came to an almost standstill because of continuous and heavy rainfall and a red alert. More than 300 mm of rainfall was recorded in Mumbai alone, which had caused waterlogging in several parts of the city. Commuters did face traffic disruptions, as well as even local trains were affected for a brief period. In the last 24 hours, which is till Sunday morning, we have seen more than 25 flights also being diverted or delayed due to severe weather.

0: weather conditions and poor visibility. However, on the ground level, authorities do say that they have kept teams on standby even today.
1: India's Ministry of Petroleum and Natural Gas has issued a fact check rejecting reports that Bhutan declined an offer to import E20 petrol from India. In an official statement, the ministry said no such offer was made by Indian oil marketing companies and that there is currently no proposal to export E20 petrol to Bhutan. The ministry has urged people to rely only on office information. Now, this comes after reports suggested Bhutan had refused to switch to ethanol blended fuel supplied by India. Now, the report citing Bhutanese media claimed Bhutan had opted to continue importing conventional petrol instead of E20, citing concerns over aging fuel storage infrastructure and the suitability of ethanol blended fuel for the country's terrain. According to those reports, Bhutan had requested India to continue supplying normal petrol for as long as it remains available. Bhutan imports all of its fuel requirements from India. The clarification comes against a backdrop of India's nationwide ethanol blending program.

All right, with that, we call a wrap to this bulletin. News and updates will follow on the other side. Just a reminder to our viewers in India, you can watch all 2026 FIFA World Cup matches on Z5. Cristiano Ronaldo, Bruno Fernandes, Bernardo Silva, and Diego Costa will be in action as Portugal take on Spain in an epic round of 16 clash of the FIFA World Cup 2026.

0: where darkness hides behind every corner. Where the truth is stranger than fiction. A show that dives deep into the stories which shock and mystify. The victims, the accused, and the sinister plot. Prime Crime is your front row seat to darkness.
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4: The earth is sending distress signals. 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Climate Tracker on WeOn World is One.
0: From the bustling trading floors of Wall Street to the vibrant exchanges of Asian stock markets, WeOn breaks it down for you to make sense of what's happening. As we reveal the key factors behind events, strategic battles, and the game-changing business decisions that shape the world.

0: Ladies and gentlemen, may I please have your attention? Please have your tickets in hand before you board the plane. Thank you.
1: Hello and welcome. I'm Johan Castell and you're watching Wings. On the show today, we cover the Amarnath Yatra as the pilgrimage begins this week. We also look to the United States, which celebrates 250 years. Also on the show, how a Swiss city hosts a folk tradition as a yodeling festival takes place in Basel. Let's start. The annual Amarnath Yatra 2026 has now officially started. It has emerged as one of the most technologically secure pilgrimages in modern history. This year, security agencies deployed an unprecedented combination of manpower and advanced surveillance systems under the Jammu and Kashmir Police's Operation Hawkeye. Let's see how.
2: More than 100,000 security personnel, artificial intelligence-enabled facial recognition, drones, snipers, and integrated command centers. A multi-level security shield has been made from Jammu's Bhagwati Nagar base camp to the holy cave shrine in Kashmir. This is the Amarnath Yatra 2026. This week, the annual Yatra commenced on the 3rd of July and will conclude on the 28th of August. This 57-day pilgrimage takes place along two main routes, the traditional 48 kilometers Nunwan Pahalgam route in Anantnag district and the steeper 14-kilometer Baltal route in Ganderbal district. Spanning approximately 46 kilometers, the Pahalgam route to the Amarnath cave is the traditional and scenic path for the pilgrimage. For the first time, the security architecture combines traditional deployment with an advanced digital surveillance network designed to detect, identify, and neutralize threats in real time. One of the key components of the security grid is the deployment of 22 specialized sniper teams. They are positioned at strategically selected high-altitude vantage points overlooking the Baltal and Pahalgam routes. Operating under Project Hawkeye, the sniper teams maintain round-the-clock surveillance over vulnerable stretches, providing a critical counter-terrorism layer that can respond to threats before they reach the pilgrimage routes.
3: Security forces in Jammu and Kashmir are calling the Amarnath Security Network as Hawk's Eye. We're standing in the Pahalgam right now, which is a base camp for the Amarnath Yatra. And you can see there have been snipers that have been put in place, deployed at various strategical locations all across the routes of the Amarnath Yatra, whether it's from the Nunwan base camp or whether it's the Baltal base camp.
2: In another first, security forces have established 28 elevated observation towers along sensitive locations on both Yatra routes. Staffed by specially trained commandos, these towers provide a clear view of high footfall areas and vulnerable stretches.
3: There's always an upgrade with regard to the security of Amarnath Yatra every year in Jammu and Kashmir. This year, the Jammu and Kashmir police is calling it Project Hawkeye. They've made these bunkers, as you can see, very high from the ground. Around 28 of these bunkers have been made only and only on the Pahalgam route of the Amarnath Yatra.
2: Technology is the backbone of this year's security arrangements. More than 400 AI-enabled CCTV cameras, integrated with facial recognition systems and automatic number plate recognition technology, have been installed across transit camps, base camps and trekking routes. The surveillance network is designed to instantly identify blacklisted individuals, overground workers, criminals, suspected terrorists and flagged vehicles. Any match automatically alerts security personnel. Authorities have also deployed multi-layer drone surveillance, night vision devices and sophisticated anti-drone systems to monitor mountainous terrain and detect any unauthorized aerial movement.
3: Technology has played a major role with regard to the security of Amarnath Yatra, and this year we are seeing an upgrade that has been given to Jammu and Kashmir police with regard to the CCTVs that have been given to them. As you can see, there's a control room here at one of the base camps in Nunwan in Pahalgam, where you see there are screens that have been placed here which give you the live stream of all the strategic points all along the Yatra, whether it's the route, whether it's the base camp, or it's the route ahead that they trek from the base camp towards the cave. There are PTZ cameras that have been placed here. You can see a high-definition footage that has been grabbed by this camera. There are CCTV cameras, around 418 CCTV cameras that have been placed here on the route of the Amarnath Yatra.
2: At the Nunwan and Baltal base camps, pilgrims undergo multiple layers of security screening, including baggage scanning, frisking, vehicle inspections, and electronic surveillance before being permitted to proceed towards the holy cave shrine. Joint deployments of the Jammu and Kashmir Police, Indian Army, Border Security Force and Central Reserve Police Force and other Central Armed Police Forces maintain continuous surveillance along the routes, supported by newly constructed fortified bunkers equipped with modern surveillance systems. Officials said nearly 100,000 security personnel supported by intelligence agencies have been deployed across both Yatra routes. The Ministry of Home Affairs has also sanctioned 670 companies of the Central Armed Police Forces along with a Special Frontier Force unit to further strengthen the security grid.
3: Over 100,000 security personnel have been deployed for the security of Amarnath this year. We are standing in Pahalgam right now, where you can see security personnel from Jammu and Kashmir Police, from Indian Army, Border Security Forces, as well as the paramilitary forces have been deployed all over the routes, both the routes that start from Jammu to Pahalgam and Jammu to Sonmarg area, where there are two base camps. And starting from the base camp till the cave, there is massive presence of security forces all over the routes.
2: Officials describe the security arrangements as a comprehensive 360-degree protection shield that integrates human intelligence, artificial intelligence, sophisticated surveillance technology, and coordinated inter-agency operations to ensure a safe, secure, and smooth pilgrimage.
3: This is the new bunker that has been put in place. It's a temporary bunker which will be placed all through the Yatra time across the routes of the Yatra from both Pahalgam as well as Sonmarg routes. And security personnel, the number of security personnel on the ground have also been increased. And according to the officials, over 100,000 security personnel have been deployed for the security of Amarnath Yatra. With video journalist Firoz Idris Lone for Beyond World is One.
4: As the United States turns 250, massive celebrations take place across the country. This year's special anniversary event is the longest and most extensive national commemoration in modern U.S. history. Let's explore.
5: This year, the United States marks 250 years of independence. The celebrations stretch across cities, coastlines, and the National Mall itself. For travelers, this is a rare chance to watch history and spectacle collide. Let's start by looking at what takes place in Washington, D.C. The Great American State Fair opened on the National Mall, right next to the Smithsonian and the Capitol. Every state and territory built an exhibit. You'll find food stalls, industry displays, military shows, and flyovers. There's even a ferry wheel rising over the mall, a sight you won't see any other year.
6: Number one, it's America's birthday, right? And it's America's 250th birthday, so it's an incredible event. I think we're going to have the largest fireworks display, for example, that anyone's ever seen on July 4th. We have really a celebration here of our 50 states and six territories in a way that they've never been presented before in America's history.
5: Just steps away, members of Congress gathered for another milestone. They unveiled a time capsule that won't open until 2276. Inside, you'll find items from all 50 states, an Olympic gold medal, a digital archive from the Library of Congress, and a pocket constitution signed by every Supreme Court justice.
7: On the front of the capsule, we have the passage from the Declaration of Independence that declared the colonies to now be free and independent states. We have a dedication from this Congress to mark both this time capsule and the milestone of the 250th anniversary of that declaration.
5: Baltimore offers a different view of the celebration. A fleet of international tall ships sailed into the harbor for America's 250th. These are the kind of vessels you read about in history books, now docked along the waterfront for public tours. If you time your trip right, you can walk the decks and watch the rigging up close.
8: So here in Baltimore, for Sail 250 Maryland and Air Show Baltimore, we have 14 international tall ships coming, visiting the city. We have two U.S. Navy ships and a Canadian Navy ship coming. We have a number of other smaller vessels coming, and we have an amazing air show. So we have an amazing opportunity to celebrate our 250th here in Baltimore.
5: So how do you plan a trip around all of this? Here's what you need to know. Washington, D.C. Visit the National Mall for the Great American State Fair, a 16-day event. Exhibits run through the summer with daily performances and flyovers. Philadelphia, see Independence National Historical Park, where the new time capsule will be buried beneath the same ground as the Declaration's signing. Baltimore, check the harbor schedule for tall ship arrivals. Many ships open for public boarding on set dates. An anniversary like this will not repeat for years. Whether you're drawn to military flyovers, tall ships, or special concerts, there's a way to experience this moment firsthand. Watch a nation mark a quarter millennium in real time. Switzerland's centuries-old yodeling tradition took center stage in Basel, but soaring temperatures nearly stole the spotlight, as the city hosted its biggest folk celebration in over 100 years. Performers found creative ways to stay cool while keeping one of the country's oldest musical traditions alive.
9: Every performance begins on a stage. At Switzerland's National Yodeling Festival, many enthusiasts began practicing in the city's public fountains. This festival celebrates the traditional vocal technique of yodeling, in which singers rapidly switch between a low, natural chest voice and a high, falsetto head voice. The sound of Swiss yodeling filled every corner of the city, from churches and concert halls to busy streets and restaurant courtyards. Nearly 200,000 visitors attended the three-day celebration, with around 12,000 performers competing in yodeling, alphorn playing, and traditional flag throwing. The competitions took place across churches, concert halls and schools, while the streets transformed into a giant open-air stage where music became part of everyday life.
6: Well, I'm staying with the Yodler Club Echo Basel, and we are one of the Trägervereins, so hosting clubs, of the Eidgenössisches Yodlerfest, or the Federal Yodlerfest 2026 in Basel. And as part of that, we are here at the Martinskirche tonight, and we've just sang our Wettlied, our competition song. And at the end of the weekend, we will find out what grade, essentially, we got for our song, which goes on a scale of 1 to 4, where 1 is the best.
9: Their performance reflected a musical tradition rooted in Swiss culture. For many participants, it is a connection to home, even for those living thousands of kilometers away.
10: I've always loved music, and I lived here as a child, and when I moved back to New Zealand, I wanted to stay in touch with Swiss culture. So I joined a New Zealand Swiss

0: This Kiwi Yodeling Cup.
1: Unlike the faster, more energetic style often associated with Austria's Tyrol region, Swiss Yodeling is slower, more expressive, and more closely tied to regional customs. Around 1900, the Swiss government intervened to protect its own style from being overtaken by the faster Tyrolean fashion moving across the Alps. Alp horn players filled the city with the deep, rich sound of one of Switzerland's most recognizable instruments, while competitors prepared carefully before facing the judges.
2: Everything is down to the wide pipe singing in your head and then the lips that form your pitch. The higher the pitch, the stronger you blow. It's complicated because you have to do everything with natural notes.
1: Elsewhere, traditional flag throwers showcase precision by keeping colorful silk flags in constant motion as judges scored every throw and catch. According to Basel Tourism, hotels in the canton of Basel-Stadt recorded occupancy rates of between 80 to 90% across both nights. The festival ended with a vibrant parade through Basel's old town, where musicians, singers and flag bearers marched past cheering crowds. Braving record-breaking temperatures, they celebrated a tradition that has echoed through the Swiss Alps for generations and now enjoys global recognition.
3: Winding through mountains, tunnels and bridges, a century-old railway in western Serbia continues to take visitors on a journey across time. Let's take a look.
4: In the mountains of western Serbia, the Sargon 8 railway has become one of the country's most iconic tourist attractions. Named after its figure 8-shaped track, the narrow gauge railway was engineered to overcome a steep 300-meter climb through the rugged landscape. Visitors board the restored vintage train at Mokra Gora, starting a 15.5-kilometer journey through some of the Balkans' most breathtaking scenery. The scenic route takes passengers across 10 bridges and through 22 tunnels, offering panoramic views of forests, valleys, and mountain peaks.
2: The historic railway was in commercial use from 1925 until 1974. This restored section is now used exclusively as a tourist attraction. Along 15.5 kilometers, it climbs 300 meters, passing through 22 tunnels and across 10 bridges.
4: Originally built more than a century ago as part of the railway connecting Belgrade and Sarajevo, the line was considered an engineering marvel of its time. With the evolution of technology, it remained out of service for decades. It was later restored in the early 2000s and now welcomes thousands of visitors each year from April to November.
5: When exploring where to go and what to see in Serbia, our decision was to first ride the Sargon 8 railway because it is a very interesting experience and there is a lot of beautiful scenery to see here.
4: Over time, this attraction has become the favorite of tourists, railway enthusiasts, history lovers, and nature seekers. The restored locomotive and vintage carriages recreate the atmosphere of early 20th century rail travel, transporting passengers back in time.
5: Riding the Sargon 8 railway is not just a travel through nature, but also a travel through time because the train looks identical to the original one from when this line was originally operated.
6: My father is a passionate train enthusiast and all of this, how it sounds, how it looks. You see, our only experience so far was of modern trains, and this slow ride in open cars that lets you inhale the sense of the mountain is a true joy.
4: What was once an engineering solution has become one of Serbia's most iconic attractions, drawing visitors from around the world to experience history on the rails.
3: For many Scandinavians, few things are more relaxing than stepping from a hot sauna into cool open water. Now Stockholm is making that easier to experience. Sweden's capital has now opened its first public waterfront sauna. Let's check it out.
7: Stockholm has opened its first public waterfront sauna, making one of Sweden's most cherished traditions more accessible to both residents and visitors. The new Hornstullsbastun is part of the city's wider plan to open up more of Stockholm's waterfront for public recreation. The sauna accommodates up to 16 people and features outdoor showers, sauna baskets, and a dedicated swimming area, allowing guests to alternate between the heat of the sauna and a refreshing dip in the water.
8: You come in here and you're free to have a bath if you would like that. When you book and pay, you get a code, a QR code, so you can use it here and the door will be open for you. You come into the sauna.
7: While sauna culture is deeply rooted in Sweden, many of Stockholm's popular waterfront saunas are notoriously difficult to book, with waiting lists often stretching into the thousands and new venues often filling up within minutes.
9: Mainly this is a place for recreation, but also we think that our international guests would like to have, we would like them to welcome them to a sauna without any membership.
7: Hornstullsbastun can be reserved online up to 1 month in advance and is open daily from 6:30 a.m. to 10:30 p.m. Sessions are divided into women's, men's and mixed gender time slots. With swimwear required, a 90-minute visit costs 150 kroner or around $15.
10: It's great to have water and sauna together. I mean, if a sauna without water is not a real experience, these two need to go together. And this is such a beautiful place, and today we got a beautiful weather, so it's a perfect combination.
7: The new sauna stands on the site of the former Liljeholmsbadet, a floating public bathhouse that served Stockholm for decades before being removed last year due to its deteriorating condition. City officials say public interest in the facility will be closely monitored as they consider opening more public saunas across the Swedish capital.
3: That's all we have for you on the show this week, but we return with more travel content next weekend. Until then, it's me, Johan Castell, signing off. Goodbye.

0: where darkness hides behind every corner. Where the truth is stranger than fiction. A show that dives deep into the stories which shock and mystify. The victims, the accused, and the sinister plot. Prime Crime is your front row seat to darkness. From the bustling trading floors of Wall Street to the vibrant exchanges of Asian stock markets, Weon breaks it down for you to make sense of what's happening. As we reveal the key factors behind events, strategic battles, and the game-changing business decisions that shape the world. We bring you all of this and more on World Business Watch.
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5: Where darkness hides behind every corner. Where the truth is stranger than fiction. A show that dives deep into the stories which shock and defy the victims, the accused, and the sinister float. Prime Crime is your front row seat to darkness.
6: From the bustling trading floors of Wall Street to the vibrant exchanges of Asian stock markets, We On breaks it down for you to make sense of what's happening. As we reveal the key factors behind events, strategic battles, and the game-changing business decisions that shape the world. We bring you all of this and more on World Business Watch.
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9: The earth is sending distress signals. 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
1: In-depth coverage of global issues broken down into facts, figures, and simple words. Backed with analysis from field experts who truly matter. Because we believe in decoding the real picture.

0: We don't want communists in our country.
1: Donald Trump says and hails America on its 250th birthday as the crowning achievement of human history. Uses event to renew attack on domestic opponents that he brands as communists. Memorial dedicated to victims of Minab school bombing installed at Tehran airport as foreign delegations arrive for the funeral of late Supreme Leader Ayatollah Ali Khamenei.

Israeli military says that it has killed an armed militant in the security zone under its control in Lebanon, as state media reports on Israeli helicopter carrying out a broad sweep operation on the outskirts of Majdal zone.

Ukraine destroys Russian MiG-29 fighter jet and an airfield launch unit at Belbek Air Base in an attack on occupied Crimea.

Over 70 passengers reportedly vanished from Dhaka Airport. Even after immigration clearance for traveling to Malaysia, no official response so far. Massive landslide blocks vehicular movement in Lonavala. Earth movers deployed carry out debris clearance operations.

country is the home of freedom. This is the land of liberty. And this is a flag that's the banner of the most extraordinary, most exceptional, most incredible nation

0: The United States marked 250 years of independence with grand celebrations across the country. Led by Donald Trump in Washington, D.C., in an address at the National Mall, Trump praised America's history. He honored military veterans and renewed attacks on his political opponents. Trump hailed the U.S. as the crowning achievement of human history during the country's 250th Independence Day celebration. Speaking before tens of thousands gathered at the National Mall in Washington, Trump said America was prouder than ever before under his presidency and described the nation's 250-year journey as a remarkable success. The president paid tribute to veterans of World War II, the Korean War, Vietnam War, and praised their service and sacrifice.
1: His fellow of President Abraham Lincoln in Independence Hall. In 1803. Thank you very much. Thank you. Thank you. He's back up with the help of some unbelievable American patriots. Juma, 81 years ago, and you've all seen that play.
0: Trump also highlighted his legislative agenda, renewing support for the Save America Act on voting reforms. He

0: defended his executive order seeking to end birthright citizenship and reiterated efforts to protect the Second Amendment, stressing his commitment to expanding gun rights and advancing key domestic policy priorities.
1: So many others in the world, in this country, we have freedom of speech, freedom of religion, equal justice under the law, although I wasn't treated that well, but we won't get into that. And the right to keep and bear arms. And for the almost 6 years that I was president, I guarded very, very powerfully your Second Amendment, and they didn't do a thing to it, and it was not easy. But we guard your Second Amendment. We guard it very, very strongly and cautiously.
0: He further warned against what he called the threat of communism in America. He accused his domestic opponents of promoting dangerous ideologies, repeating a message he has emphasized in recent campaign speeches as well ahead of November's midterm elections.
1: America will never be a communist country. Won't happen. Communism is a loser, and it always will be. The communist system is the opposite of the American system, and the communist system has never worked. Our warriors did not fight communism on battlefields across the world, only to have that menace rear its ugly head right back here in America. We're not going to let it happen. We like to stop a threat like that immediately and before it begins. It's like a cancer. You got to cut it out. You got to cut it out fast.
0: Well, Trump also highlighted recent U.S. military operations, claiming Washington had wiped out Iran's military and pointing to actions against Venezuela as signs of American strength.
1: One of the greatest naval victories in history. Much like our recent victory by sinking the entire Iranian Navy, 159 ships, to the bottom of the sea, all done in just a moment's time, happened very quickly.
0: The address, lasting around 45 minutes, concluded with a massive fireworks display over the nation's capital as celebrations continued across the country. Severe thunderstorms also disrupted festivities, forcing a temporary evacuation of the National Mall before Trump's speech. Fireworks in New York were moved earlier, while celebrations in Philadelphia and Boston were interrupted due to dangerous weather conditions. A light-hearted moment unfolded before U.S. President Donald Trump addressed the Freedom 250 celebration on Saturday. He was seen waving at his own image on a television screen and waiting to see the gesture appear on the broadcast.

As the sun set over Tehran's Grand Masala on Saturday, thousands of Iranians continued to arrive to join the farewell ceremony of Iran's late Supreme Leader Ayatollah Ali Khamenei.

0: Gunners wept as they filed past Khamenei's flag-draped coffin, chanting death to America and Israel, while also expressing feelings of revenge. Now, visuals from the Iranian state media showed crowds flying flags of Iran and Hezbollah, red flags of vengeance, some with Khamenei's face of them, including members of the Atashne tribe from southwestern Khuzestan province. Others carried banners and flags, while giant portraits of the late leader were displayed across the capital. The vast courtyard of the Grand Musalla complex was filled with mourners, many of them children, who were beating their chests, wailing and waving the banners of the Islamic Republic. Several volunteers on the street sprayed water on mourners and handed out cold drinks. Residents said the refreshment stations were community organized, distributing water, sweets, and sherbet to those attending the ceremony. Previously, representatives of Tehran-backed militant groups also joined the first day of mourning with envoys from Hezbollah and Hamas meeting Iran's Foreign Minister Abbas Araghchi. The Hezbollah delegation to Tehran was headed by senior officials and included officials and families of killed and those who were killed and wounded. Hamas, meanwhile, said in a statement that its delegation was led by the head of its political bureau, Mohammad Darwish, and included other bureau members such as Basim Naim. Then on the second day of the marathon funeral ceremonies, prayers were offered over the casket of slain Iranian supreme leader, a 97-year-old Shia cleric who led the prayer for Khamenei and his late family members. Khamenei's sons, Masood, Mehsam and Mustafa, attended the prayers, as well as Iran's president, Masood Pezeshkian, parliament speaker, Mohammad Bagher Ghalibaf and Revolutionary Guard, General Ahmad Vahidi. However, Khamenei's son and Iran's current supreme leader, Mojtaba Khamenei, did not attend the event. In the meantime, a report by the New York Times suggested that Iranian security officials rejected son Mojtaba Khamenei's request to attend the burial of his slain father and predecessor Ali Khamenei because they fear Israel will kill him or track him back to his sanctuary. The new supreme leader, Khamenei's son, Mojtaba Khamenei, has not been seen in any new image since being wounded in the strike that killed his father. According to the plan, Sunday has been declared a public holiday for the entire country, and in the evening, Khamenei's remains will leave the Grand Musalla complex where it is lying in state in preparation for processions through the capital planned for Monday. Khamenei's remains are expected to be taken to Qom, Najaf and Karbala, the great Shia centers of Iran and Iraq, before being laid to rest on Thursday in Mashhad, home to the country's holiest pilgrim shrine. Iran plans to mobilize millions of people for big processions over the coming days, offering transport, food and lodging the handle. The burials were meant to be conducted within a day of the death in Islam, but because of the risks of holding a big funeral during the war, it was postponed until after last month's interim truce deal was agreed. Meanwhile, U.S. President Donald Trump has said that he was surprised to see the Iranians cry in funeral of Ali Khamenei in Tehran, saying that he believed that people hated Ali Khamenei. Trump further said, and I quote, maybe they were fake tears. All right, to get a perspective on this, I'm now being joined by Scott Lucas, Professor of International Politics, Clinton Institute, University College Dublin. Professor Lucas, thanks for joining me here. Always a pleasure speaking with you. When you see these visuals, Professor, when you see the people mourning, when you see those flags, when you hear those chants, do you think these are fake tears?
1: And Donald Trump's badly informed if he believes that. Let's be clear that before this U.S.-Israel war in late February, that This was a

0: divided country over the regime that leads it. There are many Iranians, in fact, in January, who took to the streets to protest over economic conditions, to protest over the ongoing attempt to get political rights. Those protests have been going on for many years. They were really furthered by the 2009 manipulated presidential election, where Iranians felt that their voices had not been justly been heard. But having said all that, there are many Iranians who did continue to support the regime before the war. And so, the fact here is that, not every single Iranian hated the supreme leader. In fact, many of them did support him. But what is significant is that the U.S.-Iran or U.S.-Israel war in Iran was a catalyst where, even for many Iranians who don't like the regime, who would like to see it changed, reformed at least, possibly replaced, their nation was under attack. So what you are seeing in these funeral processions is a combination of those who generally support the regime, but those who see this as a moment of important moment for the country. And they are rallying not just for the supreme leader or for any of the current leaders. They're rallying for the idea of Iran and the fact that the US and Israel should not be allowed to bomb it out of existence.
1: Professor Lucas, Donald Trump seems surprised that people are mourning. Earlier, he was surprised that the West Asia bases of the U.S. were attacked. Then there was a surprise when the Strait of Hormuz was blocked. And there was also a surprise with the way Iran fought back, which he mentioned a number of times during the course of the war as well. Now, let's go back to February 28th, when Donald Trump says, after we're done in a couple of weeks, the Iranian people can claim their government. It was a sign towards regime change. From these visuals that we're seeing today, any hint that one would assume that anything has changed in Iran?
0: That under wartime conditions, and although we have a ceasefire, there's always the possibility that military attacks could occur. And even Iranians, and some of them, my friends, are involved in this. Even Iranians who want to change the regime are not going to come out on the streets. They're not going to come out and try to overthrow the regime. First of all, because they would face a very powerful response from the security forces. But secondly, because they would be accused by the regime of doing the dirty work of the US and Israel. Quite frankly, on February 28th, what happened is that the Israelis told the Trump administration, who had been in talks with the Iranians, if you kill the supreme leader, you carry out these operations, the Iranians will rise up and get rid of the regime. We'll have Iranians who are in Iraq, Iranian Kurds who will come across, will arm them, and they will lead this uprising. All of that was nonsense. Those uprisings did not occur, and they would not occur. And just to put it bluntly to you, this regime has serious issues. And in fact, I think this regime was in deep trouble before February 28th. And ironically, as Israel wanted regime change and the U.S. wanted regime surrender, Benjamin Netanyahu and Donald Trump saved this regime. They saved this regime by attacking it because that internal opposition, they've had to basically try to protect themselves before any other priority.
1: I hear your point, and that's a very pertinent point because in the beginning of the year, those protests saw thousands were killed by the Iranian government itself. And now we're seeing these visuals, which seem there's more support for the Iranian government. It's all happened during the course and after the war. Scott Lucas, thanks so much for joining me here on the broadcast. There will be more to discuss. Look forward to speaking with you again.
0: Thank you so much, and thank your viewers.
1: The death toll in the twin quakes in Venezuela has climbed to nearly 3,000 now. While search and rescue operations have been going on for over 2 weeks, tens of thousands still remain missing under the rubble. Bodies are being taken out from collapsed buildings with police officials and forensics, loading them into investigation vehicles for proper identification and handover to the families. A 12-year-old survivor who was trapped for 30 hours under the rubble after her house collapsed recalls her time under the debris.
2: All the debris fell on my back. Nothing fell on top of me, thank God. And in there, in that triangle of life, because I ended up in the famous triangle of life, I was able to position myself on my back just like they show in the videos.
1: She has now become famous as the girl with a smile due to her calm behavior during that rescue operation. Rescue efforts, primarily ongoing for over 2 weeks, as I mentioned earlier, in La Guaira, are now coming to an end in a facilitation ceremony. Venezuela's interim president, Delcy Rodriguez, handed out medals to international teams for their contribution to the post-disaster relief measures, signaling that the government is now moving to close the relief efforts and start the redevelopment of the areas hit hard.
2: We are deeply grateful to each and every one of you, the rescue workers who were here, risking your own safety to save others. I can't imagine a more beautiful sight than a citizen of the world crossing borders to help a fellow human being. Thank you on behalf of the Venezuelan people.
1: Well, in the relief efforts, over 6,462 individuals have been rescued, according to figures shared by National Assembly President Jorge Rodriguez. Interim President Delcy Rodriguez's government, despite these efforts, has come under stark criticism from citizens who continue to call out the government for its slow response, as families had initially taken upon themselves the digging before international teams arrived. Now, 1,502 Ebola cases have now been confirmed, with the death toll climbing to 473 in the Democratic Republic of Congo. The outbreak caused by the Bundibyo strain of the Ebola virus continues to spread in the country's eastern provinces of Ituri and North Kivu. Both DRC and Uganda, both countries that share borders where the outbreak took place, they are strengthening cross-border surveillance and response efforts. The World Health Organization has warned that the outbreak remains serious, as insecurity and armed conflict in the affected area is hampering case detection and tracing. Health authorities have stated that 628 patients are currently in isolation, receiving treatment, with recovery registered in 229, while also confirming that community transmission has still not been detected. The Africa Centers for Disease Control and Prevention also had convened a high-level meeting at DRC's capital, Kinshasa, and this meeting aimed at building consensus to align political leadership, partners and resources behind supporting Congo faster and protecting the region. Now, as the case and death count rises, clinical trials for two possible Ebola treatments have begun in the Democratic Republic of Congo. The WHO has also stated that the first participant for the platform adaptive randomized trial for new and repurposed filovirus treatments are expected to test treatments for the Bundibyo strain of the virus.

And Morocco are through to the FIFA World Cup quarterfinals after ending Canada's historic campaign with a commanding victory. The Atlas Lions produced a clinical second-half display to seal a 3-0 win. Morocco defeated co-hosts Canada 3-0 in Houston. Canada, playing the biggest match in their football history, dominated much of the first half and created the better chances. But despite their bright start, they failed to find the breakthrough. Morocco returned a transformed side after the break. Midfielder opened the scoring in the 50th minute with a first-time finish before doubling the lead 8 minutes from time on a swift counter-attack. Substitute Rahimi completed the rout with the final kick of the match, sealing a convincing 3-0 victory. Morocco coach Mohamed Ouahbi praised his team's second-half response, saying that they took advantage of the spaces Canada left behind after the restart. Canada coach Jesse Marsh said that he was immensely proud of his players despite the defeat, describing their fearless approach as the foundation for future success. Now, the victory sends the 2022 semi-finalists into the quarterfinals, where Morocco will face either France or Paraguay, while Canada's memorable World Cup journey comes to an end in front of nearly 69,000 fans in Houston. All right, time now to slip into a very short break. This is Vion. I'm Shivan.

Just a reminder before that, this is to all our viewers in India. You can watch all 2026 FIFA World Cup matches on Z5. Harry Kane, Marcus Rashford, Bukayo Saka, Jude Bellingham and Declan Rice. They will be in action as England take on Mexico in the round of 16. Stay with us.

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1: Campaigns, elections, alliances, controversies, and power play. 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
0: Where darkness hides behind every corner. Where the truth is stranger than fiction. A show that dives deep into the stories which shock and mystify. The victims, the accused, and the sinister plot. Prime Crime is your front row seat to darkness.
2: The Earth is sending distress signals. 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
0: From the bustling trading floors of Wall Street to the vibrant exchanges of Asian stock markets, WeOn breaks it down for you to make sense of what's happening. As we reveal the key factors behind events, strategic battles, and the game-changing business decisions that shape the world. We bring you all of this and more on World Business Watch.
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0: In-depth coverage of global issues broken down into facts, figures and simple...

0: Hello and welcome. I'm Nikita.
1: I'm Miraj and you are watching Tech It Out. So folks, Claude Fable 5 is back.
0: Well, you're quite an enthusiast. Is it really as good as they say it is?
1: I don't really know, Nikita, because you know, most of us don't really use these AI models to within a percentile of their abilities.
0: But what about writing?
1: No, that doesn't work for me. I mean, all AI writing to me sounds kind of the same phrases, the same dramatization. I write much better than AI. I don't bother.
0: Well, did you read about Haruki Murakami's comments on AI writing?
1: I did. We did a story on Vyond just today. Murakami said that AI uses analogies. He doesn't. So therefore, AI can't write like him, which is great.
0: Well, that might be true, but AI is being used in such creative ways. And in this episode, we look at exactly that. How it's being used to track wildlife, monitor seniors, and even at Wimbledon.
1: Even to create art.
0: Well, that's true.
1: Wimbledon, I hope you've been watching. It's always been about tradition, the grass courts, the strawberries and cream, and of course, the tennis.
0: Well, guess what? I just shot strawberries and cream kulfis here in Delhi, experiencing Wimbledon with an Indian twist. But this year, artificial intelligence is playing a much bigger role off the court, helping fans understand the game in entirely new ways.
1: I mean, it's obviously not AI playing tennis yet, is it?
0: Well, not yet. But from explaining match-turning moments to answering questions in real time, AI is changing how millions of fans experience Wimbledon.
1: Except for those who can be there.
2: At Wimbledon, every point tells a story. A saved breakpoint, a shift in momentum, a crucial service game. For decades, it has been commentators and experts who helped fans understand why those moments matter. Now, artificial intelligence is starting to do some of that work too. This year, Wimbledon has expanded its suite of AI-powered tools, designed not just to tell fans what is happening, but to explain why a match is unfolding the way it is. The 2026 Wimbledon Tennis Championships will go on till July 12th. Every match at Wimbledon generates thousands of data points. Live scores, player statistics, shot data, and match events are combined with decades of historical records. IBM's AI systems process that information in real time, looking for the moments that change the course of a match. The result is a new feature called Key Moments. It builds on Wimbledon's existing Live Likelihood to Win model, which continuously calculates each player's chances of victory. But instead of simply showing a percentage going up or down, the AI now explains what caused that change.
3: This is one of our new features that we're really excited about this year. Each of these different dots on the Live Likelihood to Win chart, again, represent these key moments throughout the match. So these key moments could show things like breakpoint opportunities, if a player has won a significant amount of points in a row.
2: A saved big point, a run of consecutive winners, or a momentum shift in a deciding set. The AI identifies these turning points, then generates a short explanation describing why they were important. The idea is to make AI predictions more transparent, so fans can see not just the outcome, but the reasoning behind it. Meanwhile, another AI tool is also returning, Match Chat, an AI assistant that lets fans ask questions in natural language. How many Grand Slam titles has Jannik Sinner won? How has a player performed on grass? Or what has happened so far in a match? The AI can answer in seconds, using live match data, player statistics, historical records, and Wimbledon's digital archives. This year, some answers can even include photos and video clips.
4: Last year, we got over a million fan requests across Match Chat. This year, we expect even more, but fans this year can have more flexibility in the chat, go in different directions they want to about a tennis match, a player, the context of a match, and they can be served not just in text, but in digital assets and outputs related to their question.
2: Behind these AI features is a team of engineers working inside Wimbledon's Digital Operations Centre. From here, they monitor live data feeds, cybersecurity, the official app, and the digital infrastructure serving millions of tennis fans around the world. They also keep a close watch on the AI systems, ensuring they continue to deliver accurate insights as matches unfold.
4: The team here know to the nth degree of detail how the app should be working, the kind of speed that they expect the data to be showing up in the app, and every little feature across the app. They are monitoring and handling any defects that may arise. They're also monitoring the infrastructure of the digital platforms.
2: The technology also raises a bigger question. If AI can analyze a match, identify its turning points, and explain them in real time, could it one day take on some of the role of commentators? IBM and Wimbledon don't think so. They say AI is best used to complement human expertise, surfacing insights that would be difficult to spot in the heat of a match, while leaving the storytelling to people. And perhaps that is where the technology works best, not replacing the human voices that bring sport to life, but helping them see more than ever before.
1: Nikita, we were shooting for We On Drive at Kanha and Bandhavgarh last week, and I was amazed at how technology is being used to track animals, and not just tigers, mind you, but barasinghas, all kind of antelope, yeah.
0: Well, artificial intelligence is now helping scientists protect one of Southeast Asia's most important rainforests, and is doing that by tracking wildlife that's rarely seen.
1: Using AI, camera traps, bioacoustic recorders, researchers in Cambodia are monitoring everything from gibbons to elephants while building valuable data for long-term conservation.
0: Amazing. And here's a look at how AI is being used for wildlife conservation.
5: The Cardamom Mountains in southwest Cambodia cover more than 1 million hectares and contain one of the region's largest remaining stretches of intact rainforest. To better understand the wildlife there, conservationists are deploying camera traps, bioacoustic recorders, and artificial intelligence across the forest.
6: You can see there is no display screen.
5: The initiative is led by Conservation International, which is using technology to monitor species that are often difficult to observe directly.
7: The camera trap that you have done in the past has been thought to have been done.
5: Researchers say the data collected provides valuable scientific evidence about the forest's biodiversity and supports long-term conservation efforts.
8: Every 3 years, we need to do this kind of monitoring, for example, setting the systematic camera trap across the landscape. And we will repeat it again, after 3 years. So this is the regular monitoring. And for the targeted monitoring, we just find the potential site or the area that we have a high chance of getting the animals, such as the elephants or does or samba like that.
5: Monitoring wildlife in dense rainforests has always been a challenge. Many species are rarely seen, making it difficult for researchers to estimate populations or understand how animals use the landscape. To address that, Conservation International carried out the first systematic camera trap survey of the central Cardamom region. Nearly 150 cameras were installed across the forest at regular intervals to record wildlife over an extended period. The survey documented more than 100 resident species, including Asian elephants, pangolins, pig-tailed macaws, and endangered wild dogs, known as dholes. According to the researchers, data now provides a scientific baseline that can be repeated to measure changes in wildlife populations over time. Some animals, however, cannot easily be monitored using cameras. Pileated gibbons spend most of their lives high in the forest canopy and move too quickly to be recorded consistently. To solve that problem, researchers deployed dozens of bioacoustic monitoring devices across the forest. The recorders capture thousands of hours of rainforest sound, which are then analyzed using artificial intelligence.
6: That is their territory. Okay? So it is one of the things that they try to defend their territory. You see that one?
5: Researchers first trained the AI by manually labeling recordings, teaching the system to distinguish gibbon calls from every other sound in the forest.
6: Together. Yeah. Because it is the first time that we provide our data to the algorithm, the AI. So we need to train AI in order to remember, to learn the call, the wavelengths, the how long, or what is the average, something like that. So that the AI can learn and can identify correctly. The classifier can classify, well, this is called gibbon, this is not, this is gibbon, this is not.
5: Within just 6 weeks, the monitoring network detected nearly 800 calls. Researchers say the technology continues to improve as more recordings are collected. Future versions of the AI are even expected to identify individual calls and even distinguish between male and female calls.
6: The calls of the gibbon, like, is also an indicators of our forest and indicators that our forest is still alive and is still a hope for not just the gibbon, but for all of the community around.
5: The project also relies on local knowledge. Members of Cambodia's Chong indigenous community help researchers identify the best locations for cameras and recording devices based on their understanding of the forest. Combining field expertise with AI allows scientists to build a much more detailed picture of wildlife activity across the landscape.
9: I feel happy because, like, when we had gibbon as a scientist research previously, when gibbon call or you heard many gibbon call, it means that there is less disturbed from human activity and there are a lot of food for them and their habitat is healthy. So that's why we heard a lot of gibbon call.
5: The information gathered is also helping conservation efforts. Although stronger protection has reduced poaching and illegal encroachment in recent years, the Cardamom Mountains continue to face pressure from infrastructure projects, including dams.
10: Twelve years ago, poaching was still quite widespread. Now we have removed most of the snares, though we cannot say we have totally removed them all. Some snares are placed deep inside forests, or some snares are placed by villagers to protect their rice.
5: According to Global Forest Watch, the Central Cardamom Protected Area has lost nearly 7,000 hectares of tree cover over the past 5 years. Researchers believe the evidence collected through AI, camera traps and acoustic monitoring will help demonstrate the ecological importance of the region and support future conservation decisions. For scientists, the technology is more than a monitoring tool. It is helping build a long-term scientific record that could support the future protection of one of Southeast Asia's most important rainforests.
0: Well, it's been a really hot summer in Europe, and have you seen the lines at the fountain in Rome?
1: Not really. I've been keeping tabs on the weather in Gurgaon, but unlike some people I know, I'm not going to Scotland for a vacation.
0: I am.
1: But it is getting extremely hot in Rome, and in fact, the elderly are the people who are at the greatest risk. In Rome, they're using this wearable device to monitor seniors living alone at home.
0: Well, the smart bracelet monitors health, detects falls, and can even alert caregivers or family members in case of an emergency, offering extra support without affecting independent living.
1: Good idea.
11: The recent heatwave across Europe has highlighted the health risks that high temperatures can pose for older people. In response, the city of Rome is expanding the use of smart technology to support senior citizens living alone. One of them is 85-year-old Dina Gazella, who lost her husband in 2023. Today, she wears a smart electronic bracelet that helps keep her connected to a team of social workers. The device is part of a 400 million euro support program introduced by Rome's municipality using European Union post-COVID recovery funding. Around 700 elderly residents are currently enrolled in the program. Worn like a watch, the bracelet continuously monitors heart rate, sleep patterns, and daily movement. It also includes motion sensors that can detect accidental falls. If the wearer feels unwell, they can use the device to request immediate assistance.
12: These are bracelets that monitor people 24 hours a day. They are active all week, day and night. The bracelet is worn on the wrist. It records all the parameters, so the person has to wear it at all times, even while showering or in water. Because it has this function, it should only be removed to recharge it.
13: Sempre anche con la doccia in acqua perché ha questa funzione. Lo toglie solo per ricaricarlo.
14: The system has become particularly important during the current heat wave, when high temperatures can affect heart rate, blood pressure, and overall health.
13: Il braccialetto ha un'importanza fondamentale in questo momento del caldo per le persone anziane.
12: The bracelet is extremely important during this period of heat for elderly people, especially because they experience drops in blood pressure and a heart rate that is slightly lower than normal. They really suffer from the heat, and the device is essential. We have also noticed that it is helping them a lot to stay calm despite the excessive heat and heavy sweating.
13: Che li sta aiutando tantissimo a tranquillizzarsi per il troppo caldo, l'eccessivo caldo, l'eccessiva sudorazione.
14: The program is supported by a local monitoring team led by clinical psychologists and social workers. From a dedicated support center, they review health data sent by the bracelets and respond when an alert is generated. The service operates during the day on weekdays. At night and on weekends, emergency notifications are sent directly to family members through a mobile application. Over the past year, the system has already helped respond to emergencies, including a fall on a public street and an accident involving a wheelchair user at home. The bracelet is provided free of charge, but not everyone has embraced the technology. Some elderly residents have raised concerns about privacy and continuous monitoring.
12: At the beginning, there was also some concern about being spied, but the bracelet does not allow us to see inside the home. It is not a camera, however, we monitor all the parameters, just as their children do. So initially, there was a bit of mistrust, but gradually the first people started using it, and word spread. As a result, they became reassured. Both they and their children have found that in the end, they no longer even notice that they are wearing the bracelet.
14: As Europe's population continues to age, many cities are looking for new ways to help older adults live safely and independently. Wearable health technology is emerging as one of those tools. For people like Dina Gazella, the device offers more than just health monitoring.
15: So I check my blood pressure, I see what my heart rate is and what my blood pressure is. If necessary, instead of taking a whole pill, I take half when my blood pressure is low, because in the heat it drops, so I take half. But if I see that, for example, when I get nervous it goes up, then I take a whole one. In short, I also adjust my medication, and the bracelet gives me security above all.
16: Il braccialetto mi dà la sicurezza, soprattutto.
14: It provides an extra layer of security while allowing them to remain in their own homes. And for local authorities, it offers a new approach to preventive care, using connected technology to respond before small problems become medical emergencies.
1: When people think of Art Basel, they usually think of multi-million dollar paintings and the world's biggest art collectors.
0: Well, that's still part of the story, but this year, one of the biggest attractions isn't a painting at all. It's digital art created with code, algorithms and artificial intelligence.
1: So what, AI is now replacing the artist, is it?
0: Well, that's exactly the question many of these works are asking. From AI-powered installations to interactive digital art, this year's Art Basel is exploring how technology is changing both the way art is made and the way we experience it.
1: I'm glad I'm not experiencing it. At Art Basel this year, two visions of where art is heading play out at once. One inside a hall of screens, code and artificial intelligence. The other out on the streets and riverbanks of Basel itself. No ticket required. This is 010, Art Basel's show built entirely around digital art. Now in its third edition, making its Swiss debut and the biggest yet, with 20 exhibitors. Hito Starl's green screen, a wall of LED light, sets the tone for a show asking what it means to make art in an age of algorithms, data and AI. Andreas Geisen's Meltdown does it in real time. 16 pieces that show their own code and rewrite it as you watch. Jan Robert Lichte's Sightings pushes further toward the point where tool and author blur. Co-curator Trevor Paglen has spent two decades making art about surveillance and the hidden wiring of power. To him, the digital world isn't a subject, it's the condition. And the show's argument, none of this is new. It reaches back to the 1950s. A triptych by Irish artist John Gerard anchors one wall. Real-time simulations built on game engine technology, some synced to live solar and atmospheric data. He calls this one Flare. Nearby, Octane and Hofstadter's Boundaries probes human and machine perception. And Gursky, a famous photographer, shows Ocean 5, an image so heavily reworked that you can't tell where the photo ends and the retouching begins. And this conversation is older than the internet. This Knowlton and Harman's Computer Nude was made at Bell Labs 60 years ago. It's one of the earliest works of computer art. One question hangs over any show that shows blockchain work. Did the NFT crash kill its credibility?
17: The NFT hype cycle was ultimately unproductive to the advancement of some artist practices who are using those technologies. But the reality is that blockchains are one of the tools at the disposal of artists today. And at Zero10 and in this space, there are a few artists whose ideas and concepts are best expressed on the blockchain.
1: Jim Cogan's Abraham series proves it. Generative works evolving across 5 years. And the body keeps returning. Uzbek artist Aziza Kadri's responsive surface draws patterns from a wave of the hand. Def Beef's Matter and Signal hands you a console to play, bending tone and frequency by touch. Avery Singer skewers crypto culture, and Rafael Lozano Hemmer's Broken Mirror Ono closes the room. And the market is watching. Last year, 51% of wealthy collectors bought digital art, the third most bought medium after painting and sculpture. Yet digital, film and video are still under 1% of global auction value. Zero10 is Art Basel's bet that gap is going to close. Outside, a different vision altogether. Art Basel's parkour spills into the streets, churches and riverbanks. 22 projects in public space. No ticket required. Works by the late Georgian artist Carlo Cacciarava hang just steps from the water. Steps away, an installation by New York-based Chinese artist Miao Ying on how people and AI shape each other. Signs point the way to the rest. Now this year's theme is conviviality, how we live together. The curator is Stephanie Hessler in her third year.
18: Parkour is particularly interesting and continues to be interesting year after year because the artists negotiate precisely this question of what is artwork, what is public space, what is everyday life, and what is art. And to me, there's a lot of potential in that encounter.
1: The works turn up where you don't expect them. A church, a street corner, a carpet unrolled on the ground. Ishi Glinsky, whose Inertia, Here and Home, takes on how indigenous people are framed in cinema. Two answers to one question. What is art for now? One built from code and light, the other from a city and a river. That art story, it's quite something, huh?
0: Well, I know, I think it's taking away the true authenticity of an artist, Miraj.
1: Why do you feel that way?
0: How is giving a command to a software actually creating art?
1: Exactly, I tend to agree. That was a rhetoric question. I mean, art is about the truth of imagination, isn't it?
0: Or is it about writing creative prompts? What do you think? Leave your comments on our YouTube channel and keep watching Beyond World is One. Like us on social media and have a great weekend.
1: See you next week.
0: Bye-bye.
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1: From the bustling trading floors of Wall Street to the vibrant exchanges of Asian stock markets, WEON breaks it down for you to make sense of what's happening. As we reveal the key factors behind events, strategic battles, and the game-changing business decisions that shape the world. We bring you all of this and more on World Business Watch.
4: Campaigns, elections, alliances, controversies, and power play. 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A dedicated show with varied perspectives, expert take, citizens' voices, detailed ground reports, and in-depth coverage from political corridors of the world. 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
1: Where darkness hides behind every corner. Where the truth is stranger than fiction. A show that dives deep into the stories which shock and mystify the victims, the accused, and the sinister float. Prime Crime is your front row seat to darkness. Get the latest updates.
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0: The Earth is sending distress signals. Wildfires, drought, and melting glaciers.

0: Hello and a very warm welcome. You're watching Beyond World is One with me, Diksha Bisla. We have lots to unpack in this bulletin. Let's start with the headlines.
1: We don't want communists in our country.
0: U.S. President Donald Trump hails America on its 250th birthday as the crowning achievement of human history. Uses the event to renew attack on domestic opponent that he branded as communist.

Memorial dedicated to victims of Minab school bombing installed at Tehran airport as foreign delegations arrive for the funeral of late Supreme Leader Ali Khamenei. Israeli military says it has killed an armed militant in the security zone under its control in Lebanon. State media reports on Israeli helicopter carrying out a broad sweep operation on the outskirts of Mashdal zone. Ukraine destroys Russian MiG-29 fighter jet and an airfield launch unit at Belbek Air Base in an attack on occupied Crimea. Over 70 passengers reported vanished from Dhaka Airport even after immigration clearance for travelling to Malaysia. No official response has been given so far. Massive landslide blocks vehicular movement in Lonavala. Earth movers deployed to carry out debris clearance operations. Canada becomes first co-host to exit World Cup as Morocco wins 3-0 to reach the quarterfinals.

As the sun set over Tehran's Grand Musalla on Saturday, thousands of Iranians continued to arrive to join the farewell ceremony of Iran's late Supreme Leader Ali Khamenei. Mourners wept as they filed past Khamenei's flag-draped coffin, chanting death to America and Israel while also expressing feelings of revenge. Now, visuals from Iranian state media showed crowds flying flags of Iran and Hezbollah and red flags of vengeance, some with Khamenei's face on them, including members of the Astashne tribe from southwestern Khuzestan province. Others carried banners and flags, while giant portraits of the late leader were displayed across the capital. The vast courtyard of the Grand Musalla complex was filled with mourners, many of them children, who were beating their chests, wailing and waving the banner of the Islamic Republic. Several volunteers street sprayed waters on mourners and handed out cold drinks. Residents said that the refreshment stations were community organized, distributing water, sweets and sharbat to those attending the ceremony. Previously, representatives of the Iran-backed militant groups also joined the first day of mourning, with envoys from Hezbollah and Hamas meeting Iran's Foreign Minister Abbas Araghchi. The Hezbollah delegation to Tehran was headed by a senior official, and it included officials and families of killed and wounded members. Hamas, meanwhile, said in a statement that its delegation was led by the head of its political bureau, Mohammed Darwish, and included other bureau members.

such as Wasim Naim. On the second day of marathon funeral ceremonies, prayers were offered over the casket of the slain Iranian supreme leader. A 97-year-old Shiite cleric led the prayer for Khamenei and his late family members. Khamenei's sons Masood, Mesam and Mustafa attended the prayers, as well as Iran's president Masood Pezeshkian, Parliament Speaker Mohammad Bagheer Ghalibaf and Revolutionary Guard head General Ahmad Wahidi. However, Khamenei's son and Iran's new supreme leader Mujtaba Khamenei did not attend the event. In the meantime, a report by the New York Times has suggested that Iranian security officials rejected son Mujtaba Khamenei's request to attend the burial of his slain father and predecessor Ali Khamenei, because they fear that Israel will kill him or track him back to his sanctuary. The new supreme leader, Khamenei's son Mujtaba Khamenei, has not been seen in any image since being wounded in the strike that killed his father. According to the plan, Sunday has been declared a public holiday for the entire country. And in the evening, Khamenei's remains will leave the Grand Musalla complex, where it is lying in state in preparation for processions through the capital planned for Monday. Khamenei's remains are expected to be taken to Qom, Najaf and Karbala, the great Shiite centers of Iran and Iraq, before being laid to rest on Thursday in Mashhad, which is home to the country's holiest pilgrim shrine. Now, Iran plans to mobilize millions of people for big processions over the coming days, offering transport, food and lodging to handle the numbers. The burials were meant to be conducted within a day of death in Islam, but because of the risk of holding a big funeral during the war, it was postponed until after last month's interim truce deal was agreed. Meanwhile, U.S. President Donald Trump has said that he was surprised to see the Iranians cry in funeral of Ali Khamenei in Tehran, saying he believed that people hated Ali Khamenei. Now, Trump further said, and I'm quoting him here, maybe they were fake tears. Now getting you the live visuals from Tehran, where thousands of mourners have gathered to pay their last respects to Iran's late supreme leader,

Well, these are the latest visuals that we're getting from Tehran, where thousands of mourners have gathered to pay their final respects to Iran's late supreme leader, Ali Khamenei.

All right, and moving on, a massive Russian glide bomb strike on the center of the northern Ukrainian city of Sumy has killed at least 4 people, including a child on Friday, and injured 33. Other regions in Sumy and in southeastern Ukraine, closer to the front lines, also came under Russian attack, killing a total of 7 people. Now, the State Emergency Service of Ukraine in the Sumy region released a video showing medics attending to the injured. A strip of pavement covered in blood, along with 2 abandoned sandals, and firefighters clearing rubble from a damaged building. Regional Governor Oleh Hirodorov has said that the dead included a 5-year-old child and her mother. A massive blaze also engulfed production buildings at a poultry farm in Ukraine's Kherson region. Despite the constant threat of further attacks, emergency crews brought the raging fire under control, and no casualties are reported. Firefighters were seen battling a major blaze after the Russian airstrike hit a shopping mall in the eastern Ukrainian city of Kramatorsk, injuring at least 5 people, including a child, while rescue crews are repeatedly taking shelter amid the threat of follow-up attacks. While in Zaporizhia, vehicles are set ablaze by Russian guided bomb strikes as rescue crews continued operations at multiple impact sites. According to Ukrainian authorities, 34 apartment buildings and 37 private homes, they sustained varying degrees.

0: Of damage across several districts of the city.
1: In terms of numbers, about 16 apartment buildings were damaged, with about 150 windows blown out and their entire roofs damaged. A high school was also damaged, with over 100 windows blown out.
0: On the other hand, Kyiv has denied Moscow's announcement that Russian forces had captured the strategic city of Kostyantynivka, a stronghold of Kyiv's troops in the eastern Donetsk region and a key target for the Kremlin. Earlier, Russian President Putin had announced the capture of the Ukrainian stronghold, saying that Russian armed forces were maintaining the strategic initiative.
2: The Russian armed forces continue to confidently maintain the strategic initiative in the zone of the special military operation, and the liberation of Kostyantynivka is of major strategic importance.
0: The battle for the city has been taking place since late 2025, and it now constitutes the main Russian effort on a front more than 1,000 kilometers long. A Ukrainian army spokesperson said that the situation remains difficult in the region, but the city remains under control. Russia has also destroyed two Ukrainian Air Force MiG-29 fighter jets at an airbase in southern Ukraine with the help of drones. The Russian Defense Ministry released a video which it says shows one of the fighter jets on the tarmac ahead of the strikes and fire burning after the drone attack. In the meantime, Ukrainian President Volodymyr Zelensky announced that his forces were able to hit a major oil terminal in Russia's St. Petersburg. He described it as key infrastructure that generates revenue for Russia's war, though there's no confirmation so far. Ukrainian forces also pressed their counteroffensive to retake the Russian-occupied southern region of Kherson, while on Saturday, Ukraine claimed to have hit the facility in Volgograd and Flamingo missiles. Amid the fresh exchange of fire between Russia and Ukraine, U.S. President Donald Trump spoke with Putin and Zelensky over the phone. Officials from both sides said that the calls were both to mark the 250th anniversary of the United States and to discuss the conflict in Ukraine ahead of a NATO summit in Ankara. Ebola cases have now been confirmed, with the death toll climbing to 473 in the Democratic Republic of Congo. Now, the outbreak caused by the Bundibuyo strain of the Ebola virus continues to spread in the country's eastern provinces of Ituri and North Kivu. Now, both DRC and Uganda, which share borders where the outbreak has taken place, are strengthening cross-border surveillance and response efforts. The World Health Organization has warned that the outbreak remains serious as insecurity and armed conflict in the affected area is hampering case detection and tracing. Health authorities have stated that 628 patients are currently in isolation, receiving treatment with recovery registered in 229, while also confirming that community transmission has still not been detected. The Africa Centers for Disease Control and Prevention also had convened a high-level meeting at DRC's capital, Kinshasa. And this meeting aimed at building consensus to align political leadership, partners, and resources behind supporting Congo faster and protecting the region. As the case and death count rises, clinical trials for two possible Ebola treatment have begun in the Democratic Republic of Congo. The WHO has also stated that the first participant for the platform adaptive randomized trial for new and repurposed filovirus treatments, they are expected to test treatments for the Bundibuyo strain of the virus. And in Pakistan-occupied Jammu and Kashmir's Rawalakot, crowds of people gathered to listen to the leader of the Joint Awami Action Committee, Mehran Khwaja, who alleged that Pakistan has exploited the region's resources while ignoring the needs of its people and demanded the country's leadership to step down. During his speech, Khwaja accused Pakistan's military of carrying out the killing of innocent civilians and demanded accountability. The JAAC alleges that residents in Pakistan-occupied Jammu and Kashmir are facing severe repression from demanding basic rights and claim military action, restrictions on movement and disruption to food and medicine supplies. They have created a humanitarian crisis.
3: ਓਈ ਗੋਲੀਆਂ ਮਾਰਨੇ ਤਾਂ ਆਈ ਰਹੇ।

The committee has called on people across the region as well as Kashmiris living abroad, particularly in the United Kingdom, to participate in protests on Sunday. It maintains its campaign is focused on securing fundamental rights. Additionally, it has called for a boycott of local elections that are scheduled for July 27th. The developments have drawn international attention. Amnesty International has criticized Pakistan's decision to ban the JAAC ahead of regional elections. The rights group said that the move undermines freedom of association and peaceful political participation, while urging Pakistani authorities to respect fundamental human rights. And Rajya Sabha MP from India's Arunachal Pradesh, Tai Tagak, has dismissed reports claiming fresh incursions in Taksing sector of Upper Subansiri district, and he announced a comprehensive ground survey and verification exercise will be conducted after the monsoon season. Now, Tagak confirmed that India remains firmly committed to protecting its territorial integrity, saying that no encroachment of Indian land will be tolerated and that the government will respond decisively in case of any confirmed intrusion. His remarks come after concerns were raised by the Na tribal community, claiming that areas traditionally used for grazing, agriculture and forest activities have gradually come under alleged control across multiple locations near the border. The community further alleged that infrastructure such as roads and camps have been constructed across the border area, raising concerns about gradual territorial pressure. And staying on news from India, Mumbai remains on high alert as relentless monsoon rains continue to lash the city. The India Meteorological Department has issued a red alert warning of more intense rainfall, while the Bryn Mumbai Municipal Corporation has urged residents to stay indoors amid fears of flooding, waterlogging and transport disruptions. While Mumbai is battling one of its wettest spells of the monsoon, with torrential rain disrupting normal life across the city, the India Meteorological Department has issued a red alert, forecasting heavy to extremely heavy rainfall through the day. The Brihan Mumbai Municipal Corporation has appealed to residents to remain indoors unless absolutely necessary, as authorities brace for further downpours. The city has already received nearly 80% of its average July rainfall in just the first 4 days of the month. Since July 1st, the Santa Cruz Observatory has recorded more than 675 millimeters of rain, while Colaba has received around 500 millimetres, pushing Mumbai's cumulative monsoon rainfall past the 1,000 millimetre mark. Authorities have also warned of a 4.19 metre high tide, raising concerns over flooding and severe waterlogging in low-lying areas. Commuters have been advised to expect delays while emergency teams remain on standby across the city. The IMD has cautioned that intense rain is likely to continue and civic authorities are urging people to follow official advisories and avoid unnecessary travel until weather conditions improve. Pakistan's latest audit has uncovered financial irregularities worth 9.6 billion rupees or nearly $34 million in the Ministry of Foreign Affairs, and this during the 2025 fiscal year. While the report identifies 2.1 billion rupees in irregular collections, more than 821 million rupees in questionable spending by foreign missions, 508 million rupees in unauthorized expenditure beyond approved budgets, and 117 million rupees linked to procurement and contract violations. Now, auditors also highlighted recoverable amounts exceeding 84 million rupees, alongside cases involving missing records, overpayments, suspected fraud and weak internal controls. The finding points to persistent deficiencies in financial management and oversight within the ministry. The audit found that the ministry devised its apostle certificate fees without statutory approval, resulting in nearly 1 billion rupees being collected by courier companies and held outside the federal treasury. It also flagged money used in maintaining private bank accounts without finance division approval. Procurement practices have also come under scrutiny, with courier contracts and a tech project reportedly awarded without open competitive bidding. The report further cited excess payments linked to the SCO summit. Overseas missions were also found to have incurred unauthorized expenditure on health insurance, vehicle leases, litigation expenses and rental arrangements.
Now, the audit also highlights broader governance concerns across Pakistan's federal ministries. The Ministry of Interior recorded the highest number of audit observations, with 65 objections covering unrecovered government dues, arm license revenues, and they were not deposited into the National Treasury. Auditors also questioned the issuance of stamp papers worth 290 million rupees to cancel vendors. The Departmental Account Committee has directed inquiries, recoveries, and corrective actions.

Well, France are through to the FIFA World Cup quarterfinals after edging past a resilient Paraguay in sweltering conditions. Captain Kylian Mbappe's second-half penalty proved to be a difference as the Blues booked a last-eight clash with Morocco. Kylian Mbappe held his nerve from the penalty shot as France defeated Paraguay 1-0 in Philadelphia to secure a place in the World Cup quarterfinals. In scorching temperatures of nearly 38 degrees Celsius, France struggled to break down a disciplined Paraguayan defence. It had stunned four-time champion Germany in the previous round. And the breakthrough finally came in the 70th minute. Our substitute, Desiree Doué, burst into the penalty area and was brought down by Diego Gomez. Now, following a VAR review, the referee awarded a penalty and Mbappe calmly slotted home his seventh goal of the tournament, drawing level with Lionel Messi in the race for the Golden Boot. The tense encounter saw France collect three yellow cards as Paraguay fought hard to force another upset. After the match, Mbappe praised his team's grit, saying France knew it would be a physical contest. And they proved that they could match Paraguay's intensity as well as their football. France now advance to the quarterfinals, where they will face Morocco in a repeat of the 2022 World Cup semi-final. And on that note, here's a reminder to our viewers in India. You can watch all 2026 FIFA World Cup matches on ZEE5. Harry Kane, Marcus Rashford, Bukayo Saka and Jude Bellingham, along with Declan Rice, will be in action as England take on Mexico in the round of 16. The race for the Golden Boot is one of the most interesting subplots of the World Cup. Featuring the game's biggest stars, Kylian Mbappe has once again drawn level with Lionel Messi by scoring in the win over Paraguay. Erling Haaland and Harry Kane can add to their tally today as Norway and England both are in action in the round of 16.

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2: Where darkness hides behind every corner. Where the truth is stranger than fiction. A show that dives deep into the stories which shock and mystify. The victims, the accused, and the sinister float. Prime Crime is your front row seat to darkness.
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5: The earth is sending distress signals. 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
7: Where darkness hides behind every corner. Where the truth is stranger than fiction. A show that dives deep into the stories which shock and mystify. The victims, the accused, and the sinister float. Prime Crime is your front row seat to darkness.
0: Campaigns, elections, alliances, controversies, and power play. 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

Hello and welcome to a brand new episode of Vyond eClub. I'm your host Ridhim Sharma. On the show today, we look at all the big titles that await you in the second half of 2026. We tell you what's contributing to the rise of anti-romance films and get you an exclusive chat with singer-turned-actor Mayank Chang. So without further ado, let's get started.

0: As the first half of 2026 comes to an end, we look at the animated films that ruled the box office. From a blend of nostalgic legacy sequels, reaching billion-dollar records, to bold new features, pushing the boundaries of the medium, the rule of animation seems far from over.
1: Animation is no longer just for kids. Ranging from nostalgic characters to brand new worlds, animated films are bringing audiences of all ages back to the theaters. And 2026 is turning out to be a big year for animated blockbusters, with familiar faces and fresh adventures ruling the box office. Big studios are bringing back some of their most loved franchises this year. With huge fan bases, star voice casts, and bigger than ever stories, animated movies are proving they can compete with any live action release. Raking in over $1 billion worldwide, leading the race is the Super Mario Galaxy movie. The film takes Mario and his friends beyond the Mushroom Kingdom and into a galaxy-sized adventure.
2: Mamma mia.
1: Chris Pratt returns as the voice of Mario, with Anya Taylor-Joy as Princess Peach and Charlie Day as Luigi. Directed by Aaron Horvath and Michael Jelenic, the film has become a global box office phenomenon.
3: Doc! Oh, I need your help!
4: Mabel, I'm in the middle of class. A class that you are enrolled in.
1: Grossing over $150 million, Hoppers brings a brand new world to life. The story follows a young girl who discovers a way to communicate with animals by entering their world through advanced technology.
4: That gives us unprecedented access to the animal world.
1: The film explores friendship, nature, and the connection between humans and animals. It is directed by Daniel Chong and features the voices of Piper Kurda and Bobby Moynihan.
5: Let's wish the humans.
6: Yeah!
7: Wait.
6: Yay!
7: Ah! I now pronounce you husband and knife.
1: Earning over $200 million at the opening weekend, Toy Story 5 brings back one of animation's most loved friendships. Woody, Buzz, and the gang return for another emotional adventure as they face a new generation of toys and changing times. The film is directed by Andrew Stanton, with Tom Hanks and Tim Allen returning as the voices of Woody and Buzz.
8: It's good to see them fighting again.
9: It sure is.
10: I need a makeover. Get my arms yoked and my back jacked. My ass added. Maybe even tighten up my badonkadonk.
11: No, definitely not.
10: So what you're saying is...
1: The animation wave is far from over. More fan favorite franchises are ready to return in 2026. With movies like Shrek 5 and Ice Age 6 bringing back characters audiences have loved for years. From the hilarious world of Shrek to the prehistoric adventures of Manny, Sid, and Diego, these films are set to add more excitement to an already massive year for animation.
0: 2026 has already been a blockbuster year for cinema, but the biggest surprises might still be waiting ahead. The second half of the year is bringing back some of the most loved franchises, introducing brand new cinematic worlds and delivering some of the most ambitious films from celebrated filmmakers. Ranging from magic and mythology to horror and superheroes, these are the movies that are keeping audiences excited for what's next.
12: The next 6 months of 2026 are packed with releases across genres. But a few films have already stood out as the ones everyone is talking about. Whether it's a long-awaited sequel, a fresh reboot, or a massive franchise event, these upcoming movies have the scale, star power, and expectations to make the rest of the year unforgettable.
13: Help me go home.
12: Kicking off the list is the much-awaited The Odyssey. Filmmaker Christopher Nolan is taking audiences into the world of ancient mythology. The movie is slated for release on July 17th. Based on Homer's legendary epic, the film follows Odysseus, the king of Ithaca, as he attempts to return home after the Trojan War, facing dangerous creatures, powerful gods, and impossible challenges along the way. Starring Matt Damon as Odysseus, with Tom Holland and Hathaway, Zendaya, and Robert Pattinson in key roles. Nolan brings his signature scale and storytelling to one of history's greatest adventures.
9: Bringing vengeance.
11: Bringing it all.
13: You need to get out there, Sal. Have a little fun.
14: When was the last time you were touched?
15: I have my family, and I'm not receiving texts with photos that I did not ask for.
13: Oh, let me tell you about Chad.
15: Oh, we know.
13: Truly.
15: Plenty.
12: Almost three decades after the original, the Owen sisters are returning to the big screen. Practical Magic 2 brings back Sandra Bullock and Nicole Kidman as Sally and Gillian Owens as the family's magical legacy faces a new threat. Directed by Suzanne Bier, the sequel explores the next generation of the Owens family while bringing back the mystery, sisterhood and supernatural charm that made the original a cult favorite. The movie is set to release on September 11th.
16: Is this real? Is he gonna die?
17: It's true.
18: I had a little bit of a problem on the road. I was wondering if I could use your phone.
12: Next on the list is a new chapter in the world of survival horror. Helmed by Zach Cregger, the new Resident Evil reboot promises to take the franchise in a completely new direction with an original storyline instead of revisiting previous films. Starring Austin Abrams, the film follows a medical courier named Brian who finds himself trapped in a terrifying nightmare after a deadly outbreak begins to spread, with a darker and more intense approach. The film aims to bring a fresh wave of fear to fans of the iconic video game universe. The movie will be released on September 18th, 2026.
19: Hamish Abernathy. I bet I know a thing or two about you.
12: The world of Panem is expanding once again with The Hunger Games: Sunrise on the Reaping. Set years before Katniss Everdeen's story, the film takes viewers back to the 50th Hunger Games, also known as the Second Quarter Quell. The story explores the younger years of Haymitch Abernathy before he became the mentor fans know, revealing the brutal games that shaped his life. The prequel is directed by Francis Lawrence and stars Joseph Zada, Ralph Fiennes, Elle Fanning and McKenna Grace. The prequel is set to hit theaters on November 20th.
20: What do you think about the games having 100% more competitors than usual?
21: If we have a girl, what will we name her?
22: Her name should be Geneva.
12: The journey across Arrakis continues as Denis Villeneuve returns with the next chapter of the Dune saga, titled Dune Part 3. Expected to continue the story from Frank Herbert's Dune Messiah, the film will explore Paul Atreides' growing power, the consequences of his choices, and the future of the universe he now controls. With Timothée Chalamet and the returning cast expected to lead the epic sci-fi continuation, this is one of the year's most anticipated cinematic experiences. The third installment of the hit franchise is set to release in December. And ending the year on the biggest scale possible is Marvel's Avengers Doomsday. Spearheaded by Anthony and Joe Russo, the film brings together a massive crossover event featuring heroes from across the Marvel Universe. Adding even more excitement, Robert Downey Jr. returns to the Marvel Cinematic Universe, this time playing the iconic villain Doctor Doom. Avengers, Fantastic Four and X-Men characters collide in what could be one of Marvel's biggest events yet. The new chapter is slated for release on December 18th.
23: Ben, Yancey Street, between Broom and Grand.
12: Ranging from magical worlds and ancient legends to superhero showdowns and exciting reboots, 2026 still has plenty of cinematic moments left to deliver. And with this lineup waiting in the wings, the biggest movie event of the year may still be ahead.
0: For years, cinema has relied on the meet-cutes and the happy ever-afters to sell romantic stories. But as they say, when the fairy tale ends, the reality begins. And viewers are now being hooked to a new genre of films, anti-romance. Take a look.
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3: For a generation that has grown up on a steady supply of romantic comedies, particularly stories that end at a person finding their ever after and not really knowing what actually happens after, the new wave of anti-romance movies is both satisfying and terrifying.
4: But I want to do that because I want you.
3: It is essentially a shift away from idealized fairy tales towards cynical, realistic, and more deconstructed depictions of love. Rejecting the idea that the happy endings are the only reality, the new wave delves deep into the exhausting realities of modern-day relationships. And while the earlier films ended at the beginning of love stories, the anti-romance films aim at exploring the reality after the romance takes off. Even though the genre is only picking up pace now, cinema has often served anti-rom-com films over the years. Much before the success of Sentimental Value, filmmaker Joachim Trier had offered fans another gem, The Worst Person in the World. The film chronicles 4 years of Julie's life, ably played by Renate Reinsve, as she navigates the troubled waters of her love life and struggles to find her career path, only to take a realistic look at who she really is. It rejects the traditional Hollywood narrative that true love completes a person. The movie serves more as a character study about a woman finding her own identity than someone obsessed with finding the one. Another film that set up classic romantic tropes only to disrupt them is Anora. In the 2024 release, a young sex worker from Brooklyn gets her chance at a Cinderella story when she meets and impulsively marries the son of an oligarch. But what happens after the news reaches the boy's family in Russia? Well, her fairy tale is threatened as his parents set out to get the marriage annulled. By entirely subverting the traditional Cinderella fairy tale and pretty woman tropes, Anora strips away the fantasy of true love saving the protagonist. Released in 2021, Together Together deliberately subverts the traditional boy-meets-girl trajectory. Rather than relying on a passionate romance or marriage for its ending, the movie embraces the messiness of boundaries, prioritizes platonic love, and focuses on self-discovery. It shatters the notion that codependent relationships are the peak of romance and gives personal agency the space with its story built around Matt and Anna's entirely platonic relationships. In Christopher Borgli's The Drama, the ultimate climax isn't cheating or lying, but a shocking confession that places a moral anchor at the heart of the story. It subtly subverts the notion that love conquers all and takes the comforting and hopeful tropes of a traditional rom-com and replaces them with moral complexity and extreme awkwardness. While early film history featured romance as a key theme, that number has witnessed a steady decline. Filmmakers are going beyond the traditional tropes, and viewers are seemingly accepting it all. But the changing cinematic landscape also poses a much larger question. Do we no longer have the appetite for fairy tale romance? Or is the reality only good when served once in a while?
0: Whatever the destination, a striped shirt always tops everyone's summer packing list. The striped shirt has all the nautical charm you would want for a seaside escape. But this classic piece is far from predictable. Styled the right way, it can easily become a summer in the city staple too. Here are a few outfit formulas to refresh this timeless summer essential.
17: The beauty of a striped shirt is how effortlessly it changes mood. Paired with sporty separates like running shorts and racer sunglasses for a cool contrast to its preppy personality. On hotter days, style it with a satin slip skirt, a raffia bag, and delicate shell jewelry for an easy holiday feel. And for those laid-back days, leave it open over a simple

0: tank top and blue denim and minimal flip-flops. The kind of outfit that looks effortless without trying too hard. The spring-summer 2026 runways also showed just how versatile this wardrobe favorite can be. At the Matteo Blazy's debut collection for Chanel, a crop-striped shirt was styled with a dramatic tomato red skirt, creating one of the season's most talked-about looks. Over at Bottega Veneta, Louis Trotter gave the classic shirt a more polished update, pairing a similar cotton style with a woven leather pencil skirt and timeless court shoes. Other designers play with the shirt's seaside roots. Isabel Marant embraced its coastal energy by leaving buttons undone over a bandeau bikini tops and adding rope-inspired accessories. Though it took a more unexpected route, layering multiple striped shirts with lightweight outerwear, proving that even a summer classic can work when the weather cools down or when you want to experiment. And perhaps the best part about the striped shirt is that chances are you already own one. It could be sitting forgotten at the back of your wardrobe, borrowed from someone else's closet, or picked up from a local thrift store. The trick is not finding the shirt, it's finding new ways to wear it. First up, the striped shirt with a pleated mini skirt and loafers. This combination gives a playful, preppy twist to the classic piece. Add ankle socks, a structured handbag, or simple jewelry, and you have an outfit that feels polished but still relaxed. Perfect for a city day out. For something a little more elegant, pair your striped shirt with a slip skirt and slingbacks. The soft movement of the skirt balances the crispiness of the cotton shirt, while pointed heels instantly elevate the look. Keep accessories minimal and let the stripes do the talking. For a more casual summer uniform, go for denim shorts and platform sandals. Roll up the sleeves, tuck in the front of the shirt, and add sunglasses or a statement bag for that effortless weekend look. It is comfortable, easy, and works everywhere from coffee runs to beachside strolls. The beach escapes to city streets, the striped shirt continues to prove why it remains a summer favorite. It is classic, adaptable, and endlessly easy to style. A piece that doesn't follow the trends, but keeps finding new ways to fit into them. So before you shop for something new, it might be worth checking your own wardrobe. Your next summer outfit could already be waiting there.
1: From dentistry to music and cinema, from Hindi films to Telugu and Bengali projects, Indian-Chinese actor Miang Chang is continuously reinventing and experimenting. In an exclusive conversation with Vyond's Kriti Tulsiani, Chang talks about it all and also sheds light on his Indian-Chinese roots.
2: I have no regrets of having done dentistry. If I was a dentist, I would have loved that part also. But I know that the creative part of me would have been very sad. Ki yaar ab main clinic mein baitha hoon, ab main bas clinic mein ga raha hoon. I'm not able to do this, I'm not able to do that. And the other aspects that I explored along the way, the hosting, the acting, the participating in reality shows, picking up new languages, ye sab shayad kahin pe languish ho jaye. Good story, first of all. The opportunity to play something different. I have played a grey character before, but this was an out-and-out evil character. And I guess all actors, even though we want to be lead heroes and, you know, the goody two-shoes, all of us want to play the villain, kabhi na kabhi, because usually, script-wise, the villains are always very, very complex. And the whole desire to kind of be in a new industry and that entire connect with Kolkata and the Bangla language that I've had ever since my childhood, I think that is just one full circle to come back to this city and shoot here. Chinese community has the maximum density in Kolkata. So I've been coming here ever since I was a child. Even though I was in boarding school for many, many years, we would come to Kolkata for all the Chinese weddings that used to happen. Back in the day, no matter where you lived in India or even abroad, the Chinese weddings would happen in Kolkata by default. My first memory as while growing up is that I remember there's this temple in the first house jo papa ne banwaya tha, and it has all the gods in it. And as a kid,

0: I was very fascinated that we have Shirdi Sai Baba, we have Gautam Buddha, then we have Ganpati, then we have Lakshmi, then we have Durga. And this is like a very secular mandir hai apne ghar mein. Apart from all of this, there were obviously a lot of Chinese artifacts in the house. There was this big porcelain murti, which I believe is the Chinese equivalent of Saraswati. And a lot of these tiny little things, jo artifacts that you will see about fishermen from the Chinese villages. So in the last 10 to 15 years, it has been a combination of both. They do approach me every time there is a Northeastern character, Nepali, Chinese, Japanese. Sometimes even characters which are probably, I'm too young for them or too old for them. Even then I'm approaching some of them. I've done also, because eventually they kind of rewrite it for me. My thoughts have varied on this over time. Initially, I would be like, yaar, mujhe sirf ye roles mat do, please. I want to do so much more and I'm capable of it. I know that I don't fit your vision, traditional vision of a certain character, but trust me, I can do this. All of that is now in my mind very balanced. I get offered the roles which are independent of my ethnicity, and at the same time, I'm also getting which are completely based on my ethnicity. And I am not complaining about that. My thing is that I can do both. I keep thinking that unless there is an absolute reason they should have me, in India, I could be an exotic commodity because there are utne hi mere jaise ya utne hi jo itni saaf Hindi bhi bol sakte hain and can act also. But abroad, it's like everybody is the same and they also know the language. So there has to be eventually a very compelling reason for me to be there and for them to hire me for something like that. The ironic thing is that I don't speak the language. I don't speak Chinese. I don't speak Mandarin or Hupei, which is my language. And a producer told me many, many years ago, he said, China is the future. Tu seekh le.
1: 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Tell us what you want to see on the show and the celebrities you would like us to feature. Until next week, it's me, Rhythm, signing off. Keep watching Vyond, World is One.

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1: From the bustling trading floors of Wall Street to the vibrant exchanges of Asian stock markets, WEON breaks it down for you to make sense of what's happening. 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We bring you all of this and more on World Business.
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2: Where darkness hides behind every corner. 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
2: 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Watch WeOn Wide Angle at these times on WeOn. World is One. From the bustling trading floors of Wall Street to the vibrant exchanges of Asian stock markets, WeOn breaks it down for you to make sense of what's happening. As we reveal the key factors behind events, strategic battles, and the game-changing business decisions that shape the world. We bring you all of this and more on World Business Watch.
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0: Elections, alliances, controversies, and power play.

Welcome back. Thanks for staying with us. You're watching Beyond World is One with me, Deeksha Bisla. We have lots to unpack on this bulletin. Let's start with the headlines. According to reports, U.S. President Donald Trump offered to help Russian President Vladimir Putin to find a solution to the Ukraine war. Trump made the offer during a nearly 90-minute phone call to discuss the war in Ukraine ahead of a NATO summit in Ankara. Beijing and Moscow announced that they will hold their annual joint naval exercise off China's coast, with Russia saying the drills will begin Monday. The Chinese and Russian militaries have held regular joint exercises in recent years.

Over 70 passengers reportedly vanished from Dhaka airport, even after immigration clearance for travelling to Malaysia. No official response so far. According to airport officials, flight operations at Delhi Airport have been impacted due to adverse weather conditions. The authorities issue an advisory appealing passengers to use the Delhi Metro or other alternative transport to reach the airport. Jan Swaraj Party declares that its founder, Prashant Kishore, will contest the July 30th Bankipur Assembly by-poll in Bihar. The party's decision was announced following a core committee meeting. Large plumes of smoke can be seen billowing as a new forest fire in Trevelac, southwestern France, ravages almost 1,000 hectares. France is reeling under intense heat wave and witnessing massive wildfires. Bollywood actor Aamir Khan ties knot with Gauri Spratt in an intimate ceremony at their residence in Mumbai. The duo got married after dating for over 2 years and in the presence of close friends and families.

country is the home of freedom. This is the land of liberty. And this is a flag that's the banner of the most extraordinary, most exceptional, most incredible nation

The United States marked 250 years of independence with grand celebrations across the country, led by President Donald Trump in Washington, D.C. In an address at the National Mall, Trump praised America's history. He honored the military veterans and renewed attacks on his political opponents. But President Donald Trump hailed the United States as the crowning achievement of human history during the country's 250th Independence Day celebrations. Speaking before tens of thousands gathered at the National Mall in Washington, Trump said that America was prouder than ever before under his presidency and described the nation's 250-year journey as a remarkable success.

0: The president paid tribute to veterans of World War II, the Korean War, and the Vietnam War, praising their service and sacrifice.
1: President Abraham Lincoln in Independence Hall. In 1803. Thank you very much. Thank you. Thank you. He's back up with the help of some unbelievable American patriots. Juma, 81 years ago, and you've all seen that.
0: President Trump also highlighted his legislative agenda, renewing support for the Save America Act on voting reforms. He defended his executive order seeking to end birthright citizenship and reiterated efforts to protect the Second Amendment, stressing his commitment on expanding gun rights and advancing key domestic policy priorities.
1: Unlike so many others in the world, in this country, we have freedom of speech, freedom of religion, equal justice under the law, although I wasn't treated that well, but we won't get into that. And the right to keep and bear arms. And for the almost 6 years that I was president, I guarded very, very powerfully your Second Amendment, and they didn't do a thing to it, and it was not easy. But we guard your Second Amendment. We guard it very, very strongly and cautiously.
0: Trump further warned against what he called the threat of communism in America.

0: He accuses domestic opponents of promoting dangerous ideologies, repeating a message that he has emphasized in recent campaign speeches ahead of November's midterm elections.
1: America will never be a communist country. Won't happen. Communism is a loser, and it always will be. The communist system is the opposite of the American system, and the communist system has never worked. Our warriors did not fight communism on battlefields across the world, only to have that menace rear its ugly head right back here in America. We're not going to let it happen. We like to stop a threat like that immediately and before it begins. It's like a cancer. You got to cut it out. You got to cut it out fast.
0: Trump also highlighted the recent U.S. military operations, claiming Washington had wiped out Iran's military and pointing to actions against Venezuela as signs of American strength.
1: One of the greatest naval victories in history, much like our recent victory by sinking the entire Iranian Navy, 159 ships, to the bottom of the sea, all done in just a moment's time, happened very quickly.
0: The address, lasting around 45 minutes, concluded with a massive fireworks display over the nation's capital as celebrations continued across the country. Severe thunderstorms also disrupted festivities, forcing a temporary evacuation of the National Mall before Trump's speech. Fireworks in New York were moved earlier, while celebrations in Philadelphia and Boston, they were interrupted due to dangerous weather conditions. A lighthearted moment unfolded before U.S. President Donald Trump addressed the Freedom 250 celebration on Saturday. He was seen waving at his own image on a television screen and waiting to see the gesture appear on the broadcast. Take a look.

As the sun set over Tehran's Grand Mosul on Saturday, thousands of Iranians continue to arrive to join the farewell ceremonies of Iran's late Supreme Leader, Ali Khamenei. Mourners wept as they filed past Khamenei's flag-draped coffin, chanting death to America and Israel, while also expressing feelings of revenge. Visuals from Iranian state media showed crowds flying flags of Iran and Hezbollah and red flags of vengeance, some with Khamenei's face on them, including members of the Atashne tribe from southwestern Khuzestan province. Others carried banners and flags, while giant portraits of the late leader were displayed across the capital. The vast courtyard of the Grand Mosalla complex was filled with mourners, many of them children, who were beating their chests, wailing and waving the banners of the Islamic Republic. Several volunteers on the street sprayed water on mourners and handed out cold drinks. President said the refreshment stations were community organized, distributing water.

0: water, sweets and sharbats to those attending the ceremony. Previously, representatives of the Iran-backed militant groups also joined the first day of mourning, while envoys from Hezbollah and Hamas meeting Iran's foreign minister Abbas Araghchi. The Hezbollah delegation to Tehran was headed by senior officials and included officials and family who were killed and wounded members. Hamas meanwhile said in a statement that its delegation was led by the head of its political bureau, Mohammad Darwish, and included other bureau members such as Basim Naim. On the second day of marathon funeral ceremonies, prayers were offered over the casket of slain Iranian supreme leader. A 97-year-old Shiite cleric led the prayers for Khamenei and his late family members. Khamenei's son, Masoud, Mehsam and Mustafa attended the prayers, as well as Iran's President Masoud Pezeshkian, Parliament Speaker Mohammad Bagheer Ghalibaf and Revolutionary Guard Head General Ahmad Wahidi. However, Khamenei's son and Iran's new supreme leader, Mujtaba Khamenei, did not attend the event. In the meantime, a report by the New York Times has suggested that Iranian security officials rejected the son Mujtaba Khamenei's request to attend the burial of his slain father and predecessor Ali Khamenei, because they fear that Israel will kill them or drag him back to his sanctuary. The new supreme leader, Khamenei's son Mujtaba Khamenei, has not been seen in any image and it has since been wounded in the strike that killed his father. According to the plan, Sunday has been declared a public holiday for the entire country. And in the evening, Khamenei's remains will leave the Grand Musalla complex, where it is lying in state in preparation for procession to the capital planned for Monday. Khamenei's remains are expected to be taken to Qom, Najaf and Karbala, the great Shiite centers of Iran and Iraq, before being laid to rest on Thursday in Mashhad, home to the country's holiest pilgrim shrine. Iran plans to mobilize millions of people for big processions over the coming days, offering transport, food and lodging to handle the numbers. The burials were meant to be conducted within a day of death in Islam, but because of the risks of holding a big funeral during the war, it was postponed until after last month's interim truce deal was agreed. Meanwhile, US President Donald Trump has said that he was surprised to see the Iranians cry in funeral of Ali Khamenei in Tehran, saying he believed that people hated Ali Khamenei. Trump further said, and I'm quoting him here, "Maybe they were fake tears." All right, and moving on, the death toll in the twin quakes in Venezuela has climbed to nearly 3,000. And this while search and rescue operations have been going on for over 2 weeks. Tens of thousands are still missing. Bodies are being taken out of collapsed buildings, with police officials and forensics team loading them into investigation vehicles for proper identification and to hand over to the families. A 12-year-old survivor who was trapped for 30 hours under rubble after her house collapsed recalls her time under the debris. Listen to this.
1: All the debris fell on my back. Nothing fell on top of me, thank God. And in there, in that triangle of life, because I ended up in the famous triangle of life, I was able to position myself on my back just like they show in the videos.
0: She has now become famous as the girl with a smile due to her calm behavior during the rescue operation. Rescue efforts, primarily ongoing for over 2 weeks in La Guaira, are now coming to an end. In a facilitation ceremony, Venezuela's interim president, Delcy Rodriguez, handed out medals to international teams for their contribution in the post-disaster relief measures, signaling that the government is now moving to close the relief efforts and start the redevelopment of the areas hit hard.
2: We are deeply grateful to each and every one of you, the rescue workers who were here, risking your own safety to save others. I can't imagine a more beautiful sight than a citizen of the world crossing borders to help a fellow human being. Thank you on behalf of the Venezuelan people.

In the relief efforts, over 6,462 individuals have been rescued, according to figures shared by National Assembly President Jorge Rodriguez. Interim President Delcy Rodriguez's government, despite these efforts, it has come under stark criticism from citizens who continue to call out the government for its slow response, as families had initially taken upon themselves to digging before international teams arrived. Ebola cases have now been confirmed, with the death toll climbing to 473 in the Democratic Republic of Congo. The outbreak caused by the Bundibuyo strain of the Ebola virus continues to spread in the country's eastern provinces of Ituri and North Kivu. Both DRC and Uganda, which share borders with the outbreak, have taken place are strengthening cross-border surveillance and response efforts. The World Health Organization has warned that the outbreak remains serious, as insecurity and armed conflict in the affected area is hampering case detection and tracing. Health authorities have stated that 628 patients are currently in isolation, receiving treatment, with recovery registered in 229, while also confirming that community transmission has still not been detected. The Africa Centers for Disease Control and Prevention also had convened a high-level meeting at DRC's capital, Kinshasa. This meeting aimed at building consensus to align political leadership, partners and resources behind supporting Congo faster and protecting the region. Now, as the case and death count rises, clinical trials for two possible Ebola treatments have begun in the Democratic Republic of Congo. The WHO has also stated that the first participant for the platform adaptive randomized trial for new and repurposed flavovirus treatments are expected to test treatments for the Bundibuyo strain of the virus. All right, and moving on, India's Ministry of Petroleum and Natural Gas has issued a fact check, rejecting reports that Bhutan declined an offer to import E20 petrol from India. In an official statement, the ministry said that no such offer was made by Indian oil marketing companies and that there is currently no proposal to export E20 petrol to Bhutan. The ministry urged people to rely only on official information, and this comes after reports suggested that Bhutan had refused to switch to ethanol-blended fuel supplied by India. The report citing Bhutanese media has claimed that Bhutan had opted to continue importing conventional petrol instead of E20, citing concerns over aging fuel storage infrastructure and the stability of ethanol-blended fuel for the country's terrain. According to those reports, Bhutan had requested India to continue supplying normal petrol for as long as it is available. Bhutan imports all of its fuel requirements from India. The clarification comes against the backdrop of India's nationwide ethanol blending program. Confessions 2, the sequel to Madonna's beloved 2005 album Confessions on a Dance Floor, has arrived this week. 21 years after the original release, the first LP is widely regarded as marking the Material Girl's return to the top of her pop powers. Now, the critically acclaimed release, which produced hits including Hung Up, Sorry, Get Together and Jump, was dance pop disco for a new era of club goers. But the generation-defining pop superstar has been at the center of popular culture for decades, thanks to hits including Like a Virgin, Vogue, Ray of Light, Material Girl, Take a Bow and Music. Madonna landed her first Billboard 200 number one album with 1984's Like a Virgin. Since then, she cemented her place as one of the greatest pop stars of the 80s, challenging a mainstream music market dominated by male performers with her proactive sex-positive performance styles and sacrilegious aesthetics. In the late 80s and 90s, Madonna appeared in movies and on stage. Her career evolved again in the 2000s. Her 2000 album Music brought a kind of electronica into pop music. Known as the Queen of Pop, Madonna has won 8 Grammy Awards. In 2008, she was inducted into the Rock and Roll Hall of Fame in 2008.

And Morocco are through to the FIFA World Cup quarterfinals after ending Canada's historic campaign with a commanding victory. The Atlas Lions produced a clinical second-half display to seal a 3-0 win. Morocco defeated co-host Canada 3-0 in Houston, while Canada playing the biggest match in their football history.

Coventry dominated much of the first half and created the better chances. But despite their bright start, they failed to find the breakthrough. Morocco returned to a transformed side after the break. Midfielder Azzedine Unahi opened the scoring in the 50th minute with a first-time finish before doubling the lead 8 minutes from time on a swift counter-attack. Substitute Sofyan Rahimi completed the rout with the final kick of the match. Sealing a convincing 3-0 victory, Morocco coach Mohamed Ouabi praised his team's second-half response, saying they took advantage of the spaces Canada left behind after the restart. Canada coach Jesse Marsh said that he was immensely proud of his players despite the defeat, describing their fearless approach as the foundation for future success. The victory sends the 2022 semi-finalists into the quarterfinals, where Morocco will face either France or Paraguay, while Canada's memorable World Cup journey comes to an end in front of nearly 69,000 fans in Houston. Here's a reminder to our viewers in India. You can watch all 2026 FIFA World Cup matches on Z5. Harry Kane, Marcus Rashford, Bukayo Saka, Jude Bellingham and Declan Rice will be in action as England take on Mexico in the round of 16. Well, the race for the Golden Boot is one of the most interesting subplots of the World Cup. Featuring the game's biggest stars, Kylian Mbappe, once again, drawn level with Lionel Messi by scoring in the win over Paraguay. Erling Haaland and Harry Kane can add to the tally today as Norway and England both are in action in the round of 16.

0: The Earth is sending distress signals. Wildfires, droughts, and melting glaciers. Can we reverse the damage? Explore the harrowing effects of climate change. It's a wake-up call, global emergency. 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
1: Where darkness hides behind every corner. Where the truth is stranger than fiction. A show that dives deep into the stories which shock and mystify. The victims, the accused, and the sinister float. Prime Crime is your front row seat to darkness. Get the latest updates.
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5: The Earth is sending distress signals. Wildfires, droughts, and melting glaciers. 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
6: 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The victims, the accused, and the sinister plot. Prime Crime is your front row seat to darkness.
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Pakistan-occupied Kashmir is at a critical point in its turbulent history. For more than 3 weeks, thousands of protesters have been demonstrating at the Eidgah ground in Rawalakot, demanding not just economic and governance reforms, but even hinting at a stronger engagement with India. The demonstrators said that Pakistan-occupied Kashmir is not part of Pakistan, despite Army Chief Asim

In its brutal crackdown, the defiant protesters and the local leaders have not backed down and clamor for the region to be free from Pakistan's control has been growing. Our top focus today remains on how Islamabad is losing its grip. Hello and welcome to Inside South Asia. I'm Kripa. Let's get started.

0: The relations between the South Asian neighbors, Pakistan and Afghanistan, have soured ever since the Taliban stormed back to power in Kabul in August 2021. The past few months have been particularly fierce, and over the past few days, tensions once again escalated between the former allies, with both sides launching attacks against each other. Our next report brings you the details of the latest chapter in this bloodied recent history.
1: In recent years, there has been a surge in militancy in regions bordering Afghanistan, but attacks in Pakistan's major cities have become increasingly rare. On the 27th of June, however, that illusion of safety lay shattered in the southern port city of Karachi. At least three personnel of Pakistan's paramilitary Rangers were killed and several other security personnel were injured when a group of terrorists rammed their explosives-laden vehicle into the main gate of the paramilitary Rangers building near the Gulistan-e-Johar area in Karachi. According to Pakistan's Inter-Services Public Relations, alert security personnel stationed at the entrance of the facility thwarted the brazen attack by first spotting the suspicious vehicle and then immediately engaging the attackers and killing all five terrorists.
2: We were sitting at home and drinking tea, etc., when we heard a loud explosion. The wooden staircase was right behind us. It moved from its place. I came to see my son. Usually children are playing, so I saw that the situation at the Rangers headquarters was bad. Such intense firing had started that I myself was scared. I found a child and took the child home. Then I came back here, and there were about two or three explosions inside, and then the Rangers also reached the spot. I have just heard that almost all of them have been killed.
1: In the aftermath of the attack, the Pakistani forces deployed special security units, counter-terrorism teams, and additional paramilitary Rangers personnel to the site. According to the police sources, the attack was claimed by Jamaatul Ahrar, a splinter terrorist group of Tehrik-e-Taliban Pakistan. Islamabad, facing a rise in attacks on its security forces, has repeatedly accused the Taliban government of providing a safe haven to anti-Pakistan militant groups, a claim refuted by the Taliban. Couple of days after the Karachi attack, Pakistan's Information Minister Ataullah Tarar claimed that Pakistan's security forces killed at least 29 militants in ground and air operations along the Afghanistan border on Sunday night. 25 of these militants were killed in Pakistani airstrikes on three targets in the Afghan provinces of Paktia, Paktika and Kunar. Whereas four militants linked to the Jamaatul Ahrar were killed in ground attacks in the Bajor district of Khyber Pakhtunkhwa province. However, Kabul claimed that the Pakistani airstrikes had killed 38 civilians and injured 163 others, including women and children.
3: It was around 11:45 p.m. Everyone was asleep when the aircraft came and began attacking this house. Inside the house were children, women, men, and elderly people. All of them were asleep.
4: They bombed coast, killing innocent people, including children, women, and elderly civilians. In Kunar, as you witnessed, they killed children and women, murdered students, and even killed our cricket players. This is nothing new to us. For the past 50 years, Pakistan has been oppressing us.
1: Following Pakistan's overnight strikes in Afghanistan, United Nations spokesperson said that the Secretary General Antonio Guterres had called for an immediate cessation of hostilities and the protection of civilians.
5: The Secretary General is deeply concerned by the latest violence between Afghanistan and Pakistan, which resulted in civilian casualties. He called for an immediate cessation of hostilities and the protection of civilians. The Secretary General reiterates his call on the parties to resolve their differences through diplomacy.
1: Afghanistan retaliated on Tuesday by launching airstrikes on what it said was an ISIS center in the town of Saranan, in Pakistan's border province of Balochistan, as well as elsewhere in Khyber Pakhtunkhwa province. Islamabad, on the other hand, countered by saying that its forces had intercepted and shot down 4 rudimentary drones in the southern resource-rich province of Balochistan. Since the escalation in hostilities last October, a lasting deal between the warring nations has proven to be elusive despite several rounds of talks. This recent escalation in hostilities seems to have worsened the relations and negated the positives of the Urumqi peace talks.
0: Beijing is steadily increasing its presence in South Asia's maritime region, and it's strengthening coordination and cooperation with Dhaka. It is an integral part of that expansion. Bangladeshi Prime Minister Tariq Rehman paid an official visit to China from 24th to 26th of June, during which new agreements were signed to boost Chinese investment and technical support in Bangladesh. Bangladesh has described this as practical and development-focused cooperation. However, countries in the region, especially India, are watching these developments with growing concern.
6: The Prime Minister of Bangladesh, Tariq Rehman, arrived in Beijing on the 24th of June for his first official foreign visit. The selection of Beijing for his first official foreign visit since assuming office in February this year signals how significant the Dhaka-Beijing relationship has become. The three-day visit concluded with a series of agreements spanning ports, industrial zones, infrastructure and water management.
7: Excellency, it is my immense pleasure and privilege to be in your great country, China. China remains our most valued and trusted partner. We are deeply immersed how China made historic transformation under your able leadership in a short period. We consider the Chinese modernization is an example to follow. Bangladesh appreciates and supports your vision of building a community with a shared future and the series of global initiatives that you have put forward.
6: At the heart of it all is Beijing's deeper involvement in the modernization of 2 key seaports of Mongla and Chattogram. Both sides have agreed to advance the upgradation and expansion of the Mongla port, while also fast-tracking a Chinese-backed economic and industrial zone in Chattogram. During the visit, Rahman also signed a Memorandum of Understanding with the China Civil Engineering Construction Corporation to develop the China-Bangladesh-Mongla Port Economic Zone, located next to the country's second largest seaport.
3: The two sides agreed to advance high-quality Belt and Road cooperation, align development strategies in greater depth, and steadily push forward major landmark projects such as ports and water resources to deliver tangible results. They will strengthen cooperation in trade, industrial and supply chains, expand collaboration in emerging sectors, including new energy, the digital economy, artificial intelligence, and information and communications.
6: More than a decade ago, India and Bangladesh had agreed to develop an Indian-backed economic zone near the Mongla port. However, that project never moved forward as planned, and the land originally earmarked for India has now been allotted to China. Ironically, India had once celebrated securing operational rights at a terminal at the Mongla port as a strategic breakthrough to counter China's growing influence in the Bay of Bengal. But with the latest agreements, Beijing is steadily consolidating its position in the same strategic spaces. Chattogram is Bangladesh's largest port, which handles the bulk of the country's container.

0: China traffic and garment exports. It forms the main commercial lifeline of the economy, connecting South Asia with Southeast Asia and global shipping networks. On the other hand, the Mongla port is located near the Sundarbans in southwest Bangladesh. It is smaller in scale but strategically positioned close to major shipping lines, which provide crucial access to inland industrial and agricultural regions through Bangladesh's extensive river system. Another important outcome of the Beijing visit is renewed Chinese support for the Tista River Comprehensive Management and Restoration Project. Prime Minister Tariq Rahman has pledged to implement the Tista Barrage Master Plan at any cost, calling it essential for water security, agricultural stability and livelihood in northern Bangladesh. The Tista Basin lies close to India's Siliguri Corridor. The narrow chicken's neck connects India's northeast with the rest of the country. From New Delhi's perspective, any external presence in such a sensitive geographic zone is naturally viewed with caution. In response, the Chinese Foreign Ministry has said that the project is purely development-focused, aligned with Bangladesh's national priorities, and not directed against any third country.
1: The Tista River Comprehensive Management and Restoration Project is an important livelihood project that the Bangladeshi side attaches great importance to. China is willing to provide support and assistance within its capacity. We would like to emphasize that China-Bangladesh cooperation is not targeted at any third party, nor is it subject to interference from any third party factors.
0: With all this in view, what is clear is that China's presence in Bangladesh has not developed overnight. Since 2016, the Chinese investment has expanded steadily across transport, energy, manufacturing, and industrial infrastructure. Today, China stands as Bangladesh's largest trading partner and its biggest supplier of defense equipment. But across the Indo-Pacific, governments are paying closer attention to Beijing's growing network of infrastructure projects. An intelligence assessment in New Zealand has noted increasing China-linked military activity across several Pacific Island nations. So the bigger concern at the moment is not just how widespread this presence is, but how normal it is becoming. Through ports, railways, industrial corridors and water projects, Beijing is steadily embedding itself into the region's economic systems, where it is becoming harder to separate development from strategic influence.
2: India's northeast is prone to torrential rains that set off deadly landslides and flash floods, affecting millions of people every year, especially during the monsoon season. This year too, flash floods and landslides triggered by days of heavy rains in Arunachal Pradesh destroyed residential areas and disrupted connectivity in the Himalayan state. The impact was felt in neighboring Assam state as well, where villages were inundated with floodwaters, affecting the livelihoods of thousands of farmers. More in this report.
3: From the hills of Arunachal Pradesh to the plains of Assam, flash floods and massive landslides triggered by days of heavy rain has left a trail of destruction. All 28 districts of Arunachal Pradesh have been affected by severe weather, with Kei Panyur, Lower Subansiri and Lower Siang enduring the heaviest devastation. In Yazali, a village in the flood-hit Kei Panyur district, reportedly 20 houses were swept away. Flood survivor Atao Miju, whose sister went missing, appealed to authorities to help her as soon as possible.
4: My sister's son managed to get out safely on his own. He has passed class 12 and is young, therefore he survived the flood by getting himself to safety.
5: What about your sister?
4: She's still missing. I would like to request the rescue teams to try and recover her body as soon as possible.
3: Given the severity of the situation, rescue teams were racing against time to reach those stranded. One of the most challenging operations took place in the lower Dibang Valley. An Indian Air Force helicopter airlifted four people who had been marooned on a small island near Dumbuk. Landslides blocked key roads, disrupting connectivity across several districts of the Himalayan state.
5: We were stuck in the middle, so we had nothing to eat for 2 days. Does this happen every year? We have seen something like this for the first time after years.

0: The situation in neighbouring Assam state isn't any better. Days of incessant rain in the upper reaches of Arunachal Pradesh sent large volumes of water downstream, causing rivers to overflow across several districts. Across Assam, flooding has been reported in Chirang, Dhemaji, Dibrugarh, Lakhimpur and Nalbari districts. Dhemaji remains the worst affected area, with more than 41,000 people impacted there alone. Incessant rains have also taken a toll on infrastructure. The bridge over the Simen River in Dhemaji partially collapsed after water levels surged, disrupting transport and making relief efforts even more challenging. Disaster response teams remain deployed while authorities continue to work to restore roads, bridges and other essential services. On the 1st of July, Union Minister of Agriculture and Farmers Welfare Shivraj Singh Chauhan conducted an aerial survey of flood-hit regions in the country's northeast and promised relief for victims.
1: We are currently in Pasighat and have witnessed the damage here. It is extensive. Household belongings have been ruined. Many houses have been washed away and crops in the fields have been destroyed. Much of our infrastructure, be it roads or bridges, has been demolished. The state and central governments will work together to provide full support to all the brothers and sisters affected by the floods and help them overcome this crisis.
0: The floods and landslides triggered by heavy rains is not uncommon in northeast India. Ironically, the region had experienced below average rainfall during the early phase of the monsoon. But a few days of incessant rain was enough to wreak havoc, overwhelming the river systems originating in the eastern Himalayas, leaving thousands to deal with the aftermath. The monsoon has also been disrupting life on India's western coast. In Mumbai, though heavy showers brought relief from the intense heat wave. They have also left several streets waterlogged, with traffic moving at a snail's pace. In a tragic incident, an 11-year-old boy lost his life and four other children were injured after a tree fell on a school bus. The IMD has issued an orange alert for Mumbai, warning of more heavy rain, thunderstorms and gusty winds over the coming days. As the monsoon gathers strength across the country, authorities remain on alert, with many regions preparing for more rain and the challenges it could bring.
2: On the 29th of June, farmers in Nepal celebrated National Paddy Day, also known as Rupai Diwas or Asar 15. A vibrant annual festival, National Paddy Day marks the official beginning of the rice planting season. Celebrated on the 15th day of the month of Asar, which typically falls in late June, but this year, this festival was shadowed by climate fears driven by the El Nino phenomenon.
3: At the beginning of this week, farmers in Nepal celebrated the annual paddy planting festival. As buffaloes and oxen plowed the fields, both men and women were seen hard at work, transplanting rice seedlings before taking part in the traditional games. Dressed in traditional attire and smeared in mud, they played tug-of-war, splashed mud on each other and danced in merriment. But it's not all fun and games this monsoon season. It is to be noted that global forecasters have predicted that a strong El Nino weather pattern is increasingly likely to develop over the second half of the year, boosting temperatures, disrupting rainfall and posing risks to crops the world over. In Sindhuli district, amid concerns over the impact of El Nino, authorities have introduced measures to support farmers, including the distribution of motors and pipes.
4: We are aware of the changing environmental conditions and the possibility of inadequate rainfall. Keeping in mind the water requirements for agriculture, winter crops, unseasonal crops, and even the risk of drought during the monsoon, we have taken steps to ensure a steady water supply. As part of these efforts, we are distributing irrigation equipment worth 1 crore rupees, including motors and pipes, to farmers. We started dispatching it to the farmers just 2 days ago.
3: Noteworthy is the fact that 80% of Nepal's population of 28 million people as of 2023 relied on agriculture to make a living. Striking a note of caution, the Department of Hydrology and Meteorology issued a warning that Nepal is set to receive billions

0: Low average rainfall this monsoon season, complicating the situation for paddy farmers further. However, the grim forecast hasn't dampened the spirits at the historic Patan Darbar Square in Lalitpur, where dozens of Nepal's LGBTIQ community members gathered to celebrate the annual National Rice Plantation Day. Marking the start of the planting season, men dressed in women's clothing celebrated with music, dance and a symbolic paddy plantation.
1: Unique thing about this festival is men wear feminine attire and they become the planter, rice planter. We call them ropar, which is traditionally given to the women role. Then also the women wear up masculine attire.
0: An integral part of the Nepali culture, the festival is celebrated by people from different communities and in the opinion of many, needs to be promoted a whole lot more.
2: Pride Parade feels more like a Western cultural event, but this one rice planting is part of our Nepali culture and is celebrated by people from all different communities. Even in our home district of Dang, from today onwards, people go to the fields, and it is believed that everyone should get into the mud on this particular day. This festival is also very important for the LGBTQ community.
0: With the contribution of rice being about 7% of Nepal's GDP, the significance of the paddy planting festival cannot be overestimated. Additionally, the festival in recent years has grown in popularity among tourists, thereby forming a significant part of agro-tourism.
3: And to end this week's episode on a positive note, here's some good news for Indians. The Ministry of Railways has said that India is finally on track to open a section of its long-delayed first high-speed bullet train line in 2027, linking the cities of Surat and Vapi almost a decade after work began on the mega project. It is to be noted that the first 508-kilometer line is being built along the country's west coast as part of the Mumbai-Ahmedabad high-speed rail corridor. Take a look. I'm Kripa and we will see you next week.

0: From the bustling trading floors of Wall Street to the vibrant exchanges of Asian stock markets, WEON breaks it down for you to make sense of what's happening. As we reveal the key factors behind events, strategic battles, and the game-changing business decisions that shape the world. We bring you all of this and more on World Business Watch.
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0: Where darkness hides behind every corner. Where the truth is stranger than fiction. 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

0: deep into the stories which shock and mystify the victims, the accused, and the sinister float. 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
6: From the bustling trading floors of Wall Street to the vibrant exchanges of Asian stock markets, We On breaks it down for you to make sense of what's happening. 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We bring you all of this and more on World Business Watch.
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8: The Earth is sending distress signals. Wildfires, droughts, and melting glaciers. Can we reverse the damage? 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
9: Where darkness hides behind every corner. Where the truth is stranger than fiction. Show that dives deep into the stories which shock and mystify the victims, the accused, and the sinister plot. Prime Crime is your front row seat to darkness.

And welcome back. Thanks very much for staying on with us. We're starting off with a quick look at the top stories making headlines. According to reports, U.S. President Donald Trump offers to help the Russian president find a solution to the Ukraine war. Trump made the offer during a nearly 90-minute phone call to discuss the war in Ukraine ahead of a NATO summit.

Beijing and Moscow announced that they will hold their annual joint naval exercises off China's coast, with Russia saying the drills will begin Monday. The Chinese and Russian militaries have held regular joint exercises in recent years.

Over 70 passengers reportedly vanished from the Dhaka airport. Even after immigration clearance for traveling to Malaysia, no official response so far.

According to airport officials, flight operations at Delhi Airport have been impacted because of adverse weather conditions. The authorities issue an advisory appealing passengers to use the Delhi Metro or other alternate transport to reach the airport.

JSP declares that its founder Prashant Kishore will contest the July 30 Bankipur Assembly by-poll in Bihar. The party's decision was announced following a core committee meeting. Large plumes of smoke can be seen billowing as a new forest fire in southwestern France ramages almost 1,000 hectares. France is breathing under intense heat wave and witnessing massive wildfires.

Amar Khan ties the knot in an intimate ceremony at the residence in Mumbai. After dating for over 2 years and in the presence of close friends and family.

The Russian president spoke with the U.S. President Donald Trump on a phone call that lasted nearly 90 minutes, in which the U.S. leader again offered to help end the Ukraine war. The phone call between the two leaders coming ahead of the critical NATO summit in Turkey starting next week that the U.S. president also plans to attend. During the call, Putin personally congratulated Trump and the American people on this significant holiday, which is the 250th anniversary of the U.S. Declaration of Independence. According to the Russian Foreign Ministry, the conversation was businesslike and highly constructive. The statement added that Trump had reaffirmed his readiness to facilitate the earliest possible cessation of hostilities in the Ukrainian conflict. Early on Saturday, Zelensky said that he and Trump had also discussed the more than 4 years of war in his country, calling it a very good phone call. Zelensky said there is a real prospect to put an end to the ongoing war, and America's resolve is decisive. In fact, Trump's phone calls with the Russian and Ukrainian leaders also coming at a time when Russian forces continue to step up efforts to take more of Ukraine's eastern Donetsk region. A key objective, remember, for the Kremlin. In the latest, Russia claims it has taken full control of the city of Konstantinovka in eastern Ukraine. However, Ukraine has denied the claim. This is a key stronghold, remember, located in Ukraine's Donetsk region. And according to the Defense Ministry, Russian forces took control of about 66 square kilometers in Konstantinovka, and the Ukrainian forces have been repelled several kilometers away. Putin also said the city's capture carries great strategic significance while visiting one of the temporary command posts of the joint force grouping on Friday. On the ground, meanwhile, a massive Russian glide bomb strike on the center of the northern Ukrainian city of Sumy killed at least 4 people, including a child, on Friday and injured 33. Other areas in Sumy region and in southeastern Ukraine, closer to the front lines, also came under Russian attack, killing a total of 7 people. A massive blaze also engulfed production buildings at a poultry farm in Ukraine's Kherson region.

Despite the constant threat of further attacks, emergency crews brought the raging fire under control and no casualties are reported. Firefighters were seen battling a major blaze after the Russian airstrike hit a shopping mall in the eastern Ukrainian city of Kramatorsk, injuring at least five people, including a child, while rescue crews are repeatedly taking shelter amid the threat of follow-up attacks. Meanwhile, Ukraine continues to target Russian energy infrastructure. In fact, the Ukrainian president announced that his forces hit a major oil terminal in Russia's St. Petersburg. He described it as key infrastructure that generates revenue for Russia's war, though there is no confirmation so far. Ukrainian forces also pressed their counteroffensive to retake the Russian-occupied southern region of Kherson, while on Saturday, Ukraine claimed to have hit the facility in Volgograd with Flamingo missiles. As the sun sets over Tehran's Grand Mosalla on Saturday, thousands of Iranians continued to arrive to join the farewell ceremony of Iran's late supreme leader. Mourners wept as they filed past Khamenei's flag-draped coffin, chanting death to America and Israel, while also expressing feelings of revenge. Visuals from Iranian state media showed crowds flying flags of Iran and Hezbollah and red flags of vengeance, some with Khamenei's face on them, including members of the tribe from southwestern Khuzestan province. Others, meanwhile, carried banners and flags while giant portraits of the late leader were displayed across the capital. The vast courtyard of the Grand Mosalla complex was filled with mourners, many of them children, who were beating their chests, wailing and waving the banners of the Islamic Republic. Several volunteers on the streets sprayed water on the mourners and handed out cold drinks. Residents said the refreshment stations were community organized, distributing water, sweets, and sharbat to those attending the ceremony.

Previously, representatives of Tehran-backed militant groups also joined the first day of mourning with envoys from Hezbollah and Hamas, meeting Iran's foreign minister. The Hezbollah delegation to Tehran was headed by the senior official and included officials and families of the killed and wounded members. Hamas, meanwhile, said in a statement that its delegation was led by the head of its political bureau and included other bureau members as well. On the second day of the funeral ceremonies, prayers were offered over the casket of the Iranian Supreme Leader, the late Iranian Supreme Leader. A 97-year-old Shiite cleric led the prayers for Khamenei and his late family members. Khamenei's sons, meanwhile, attended the prayers, as well as Iran's president, Masoud Pezeshkian, the parliament speaker, and the Revolutionary Guard's head. However, Khamenei's son and Iran's new supreme leader did not attend the event, reportedly. In the meantime, a report by the New York Times has suggested that Iranian security officials rejected

son's request to attend the burial of his slain father and predecessor, Ayatollah Ali Khamenei, because they fear Israel will kill him or track him back to his sanctuary. The new supreme leader, who is Khamenei's son, has not been seen in any new image since being injured in the strike that killed his father. And according to the plan, Sunday has been declared a public holiday for the entire country. And in the evening, Khamenei's remains will leave the Grand Mosalla complex, where they are lying in state in preparation for the processions through the capital planned for Monday. Khamenei's remains are expected to be taken to Qom, Najaf and Karbala, the great Shiite centers of Iran and Iraq, before being laid to rest on Thursday in Mashhad, home to the country's holiest pilgrim shrine. Iran plans to mobilize millions of people for big processions over the coming days, offering transport, food, and lodging to handle the numbers. The burials were meant to be conducted within a day of death in Islam, but because of the risks of holding a big funeral during the war, it was postponed until after last month's interim truce deal was agreed. Meanwhile, US President Donald Trump has said that he was surprised to see the Iranians cry at the funeral of Khamenei in Tehran, saying he believed that people hated Khamenei. Trump further said, I'm quoting, maybe they were fake tears, quote unquote. And with that, let's cut straight across to these live visuals from Tehran, where thousands of mourners have gathered to pay their last respects to Ayatollah Ali Khamenei.

Iran has warned the United States against violating their bilateral memorandum of understanding, saying any breach would be met with a decisive response. According to Press TV, the Iranian acting defense minister spoke with his Turkish counterpart over the phone and said that Tehran agreed to the U.S.-Iran ceasefire under the memorandum of understanding in order to help restore stability to the region and at the request of friendly and neighboring countries. He made it clear that Iran has zero trust in the United States, saying what he said was Washington's long record of breaking its promises. The acting defense minister said that the armed forces of Iran remain on full alert and any violation of the agreement will be met with a proportionate response. He also said foreign troops in the region do not bring security and only increase distrust, uncertainty, as well as insecurity. Additionally, Reza accused Israel of committing crimes in Gaza, Lebanon, Syria, and Iran, saying that the U.S. support had emboldened Israel to pursue what he described as its destabilizing policies. In fact, he called on Islamic countries to strengthen practical unity and reiterated Iran's

0: proposal to establish a regional security alliance involving Iran, Turkey, Pakistan, Saudi Arabia, Egypt, and other Muslim majority countries. On Friday, Iran's Islamic Revolutionary Guard Corps issued a similar statement, warning that any miscalculation by the enemy would be met with a more decisive and devastating response than ever before. On the other hand, Pakistan is preparing for the next round of potential talks between the US and Iran. Saudi Arabia state-run broadcaster reported that follow-up negotiations between Tehran and Washington will resume in Pakistan on the 11th of July. The broadcaster, citing sources, said that the negotiations between the two countries are scheduled to resume in Pakistan after the funeral of the former Iranian Supreme Leader Ayatollah Ali Khamenei, the late Supreme Leader. In fact, Israeli military has said that it killed an armed militant in the security zone under its control in South Lebanon. The IDF said that it opened fire at a militant in this area, the area of southern Lebanon. Meanwhile, Lebanon's state-run National News Agency has confirmed that an Israeli helicopter carried out a broad sweep operation on the outskirts of the area and launched 5 missiles towards the village. The NNA also reported that an Israeli strike on the village of Mansouri injured 1 person and also reported Israeli artillery shelling elsewhere. The death toll in the twin quakes in Venezuela, meanwhile, has climbed to nearly 3,000. While search and rescue operations have been going on for over 2 weeks, tens of thousands are still missing. Bodies are being taken out from the collapsed buildings, with the police officials and forensic teams loading them into investigation vehicles for proper identification and handover to the families. Meanwhile, a 12-year-old survivor who was trapped for 30 hours under rubble after her house collapsed recalls her time under the debris. Listen to this.
1: All the debris fell on my back. Nothing fell on top of me, thank God. And in there, in that triangle of life, because I ended up in the famous triangle of life, I was able to position myself on my back just like they show in the videos.
0: In fact, she has now become famous in a way as the girl with a smile due to her calm behavior during the rescue operation. Rescue efforts, primarily ongoing for over 2 weeks in this area, are now coming to an end in a facilitation ceremony. Venezuela's interim president handed out medals to the international teams for their contribution in the post-disaster relief measures, signaling that the government is now moving to close the relief efforts and start the redevelopment of the areas hit hard.
2: We are deeply grateful to each and every one of you, the rescue workers who were here, risking your own safety to save others. I can't imagine a more beautiful sight than a citizen of the world crossing borders to help a fellow human being. Thank you on behalf of the Venezuelan people.
0: In the relief efforts, over 6,462 individuals have been rescued. According to figures shared by the National Assembly President, the interim president's government, despite these efforts, has come under stark criticism from citizens who continue to call out the government for its slow response, they claim, as the families had initially taken upon themselves when it comes to the digging before the international teams arrived, reportedly.
3: K9 Heroes of Venezuela, received by 6 members of this unit.
0: Switching gears, Pakistan's Deputy Prime Minister and Foreign Minister Ishaq Dar is facing mounting scrutiny after his grandson reportedly has been arrested in a case of alleged kidnapping and gang rape of two foreign women last month, allegedly. Investigators are now probing whether a dispute over cryptocurrency reportedly worth millions of dollars may have triggered the incident, allegedly. The two women who had traveled to Pakistan were allegedly abducted and sexually assaulted in Lahore. Among the main accused in the case is reportedly the grandson of the Pakistan Deputy Prime Minister. The development comes after one of the complainants recorded her statement reportedly before a judicial magistrate. In fact, in her statement, reportedly, the woman alleged that she and her companion were restrained and locked inside a room after armed men stormed their place of stay, allegedly. A Lahore court has remanded Razadar and three co-accused, to 5 days of police custody. Investigators told the court they are yet to recover weapons allegedly used in the crime and the alleged ransom money believed to be linked to the case.

Morocco are through to the FIFA World Cup quarterfinals after ending Canada's historic campaign with a commanding victory. The Atlas Lions produced a clinical second-half display to seal a victory. Morocco defeated co-host Canada in Houston. In fact, Canada playing the biggest match in their football history. Dominated much of the first half and created the better chances, but despite their bright start, they failed to find the breakthrough. Morocco, meanwhile, returned a transformed side after the break. The midfielder opened the scoring in the 50th minute with a first-time finish before doubling the lead 8 minutes from time on a swift counter-attack. The substitute completed the route with the final kick of the match. Sealing a convincing victory, in fact, the Morocco coach praised his team's second-half response, saying that they took advantages of the spaces that Canada left behind after the restart. The Canada coach, meanwhile, said he was immensely proud of his players despite the defeat, describing their fearless approach as the foundation for future success. The victory also sends the 2022 semi-finalists into the quarterfinals, where Morocco will face either France or Paraguay. While Canada's memorable World Cup journey comes to an end in front of nearly 69,000 fans in Houston. And just a reminder to our viewers in India, you can watch all the 2026 FIFA World Cup matches on Z5. Harry Kane, Rashford and Jude Bellingham will be in action, among others, as England take on Mexico in the round of 16. Tune in to catch the action. We're taking a short break.

0: where darkness hides behind every corner. Where the truth is stranger than fiction. A show that dives deep into the stories which shock and mystify the victims, the accused, and the sinister float. Prime Crime is your front row seat to darkness.
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6: From the bustling trading floors of Wall Street to the vibrant exchanges of Asian stock markets, WEON breaks it down for you to make sense of what's happening. 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
7: Where darkness hides behind every corner. Where the truth is stranger than fiction.

Hello, Africa. It's great to see you again. I'm Eric Njoka, and this is Wild of Africa, and We on Wild is One. And this week, France is experiencing a rebellion in its former colonies as more nations sever ties with the European nation over claims of neocolonialism and imperialism. The latest to join the bandwagon is Burkina Faso. What's causing the discomfort and dissent? Find out shortly on the show, which starts now.

Thousands of demonstrators gathered in parts of South Africa to rally against illegal immigration on Tuesday, which some protest groups set as a deadline for the departure of all illegal migrants from the country. South African groups demonstrating blame illegal immigrants for causing unemployment among South Africans by accepting low wages as well as high levels of crime and other problems. The June 30th deadline set by the groups for migrants to leave was not recognized by South Africa's government, which has maintained that only authorities can enforce immigration laws. Our correspondent Carlden Ongmu was at the protests in Johannesburg and filed our coverage.

0: The exodus and escape from South Africa continues. Attacks on foreigners has also escalated, placing the entire nation on the edge. The attacks have coincided with a series of protests and marches in recent months by anti-immigration groups who have set what they are calling a June 30 deadline for people in the country illegally to leave and the government to take action against what they say is a growing problem of illegal immigration in Africa's biggest economy. Ngizwe Nqunu and Jacinta Ngobi Zuma are seen as the faces and masterminds of the rebellious anti-immigrant campaign groups, and this is what they have been advocating for months.
1: The countries of Africa are taking their own cabbage here in South Africa because we want peace, we want to rebuild our country.
2: If South Africans are the ones saying that on the 30th of June we want to echo the call that illegal immigrants must have left the country, there's nothing wrong with that. And we're standing here to say exactly that, that the 30th of June was not announced by any of us, but because we are with the communities. We are the ones that know what the communities are saying to us. We are the ones that have seen the impact of what goes on because of illegal immigration.
0: While immigration becomes increasingly polarizing in the United States and Europe, Africa's leading economy is also confronting the issue. In the last 2 years, South Africa has deported more than 100,000 people, the Home Affairs Ministry says, were in the country illegally, while also stopping around 500,000 others at borders trying to enter without documents.
3: South Africans are engaged in an important conversation about the terms of migration to our republic. That is a conversation that we are also having with the peoples and leaders of our continent. The government is listening and responding to the concerns of our people.
0: The latest tensions have led to strong criticism of South Africa by several African countries, including Nigeria, Ghana, and Mozambique, who say their citizens are being targeted. Thousands of migrants have also left South Africa as tensions rise ahead of the June 30 deadline set by protesters. Around 10,000 Malawians had gathered at a temporary shelter in the eastern city of Durban last week, trying to return home. More than 8,000 of them have since left the country on buses provided by the Malawian government or private sponsors, but others continue to gather. President Cyril Ramaphosa's efforts of issuing warnings have landed on deaf ears.
4: As government, we have put in place security and other measures to deal with any attempts to destabilize our country, whether by citizens or foreign nationals, and we will not tolerate any attempts to destabilize the country by anyone, whether marching or otherwise. Our security forces are ready, and those who transgress the measures that we are putting in place will definitely meet the might of the law.
5: The unofficial deadline for undocumented migrants to leave South Africa has arrived. Thousands have already departed, while hundreds more remain awaiting repatriation. Although South Africa has experienced xenophobic violence before, this is the largest repatriation effort in recent years. As the country enters a new phase, questions remain over what comes next. President Cyril Ramaphosa says undocumented migration is only one challenge, warning that blaming foreigners alone will not solve South Africa's deeper problems.
6: Let's move on now. Sahel countries, particularly Mali, Burkina Faso, and Niger, are severing ties with France to reclaim national sovereignty, escape post-colonial dependency, and pivot towards new international alliances. Burkina Faso decided to cut diplomatic relations after conducting what it described as a comprehensive review of bilateral ties. France's influence in the Sahel began to decline several years ago following the failure of Operation Barkhane. whose stated objective was to stabilize the region and eliminate jihadist groups operating across West Africa. Relations between Burkina Faso and its former colonial ruler worsened after Captain Ibrahim Traoré seized power in a coup in 2022 and pursued largely anti-Western policies. The French Foreign Ministry called the decision hostile and unfounded and said it illustrated the troubling drift by the Burkinabe government. France also urged nationals in the country to exercise heightened vigilance. Soon after he took power, Captain Traoré expelled French troops. His government has accused France of having a secret agenda and pivoted towards China and Russia.
7: This situation is reflected, among other things, in the relentless actions of the regime currently in power in France against the interests of Burkina Faso, its openly proclaimed neo-colonial ambitions manifested through active support for subversive networks and terrorists who continue to plague our country and the Sahel, and the deceitfulness and bias of statements and opinions about our country aimed at turning it into a pariah within the international community.
6: The junta pledged to restore democracy in 2024, but reneged on this promise and formally dissolved political parties in January this year. In January 2025, Burkina Faso, along with two neighboring military-led states, Mali and Niger, officially broke away from the regional West African bloc, ECOWAS, to form a new group called the Alliance of the Sahel States. France has had no ambassador in Burkina Faso since January 2023. In 2024, the country expelled three French diplomats, accusing them of subversive activities. France denied the claims.
8: All we know is that if you want to break with these imperialist forces, it's simple. We denounce the agreements. It all starts there. I think the example of Chad, in any case, is palpable. They started by denouncing the agreements. Otherwise, if you don't denounce the agreements, just say that the bases are leaving, you've done nothing, because the problem lies in the colonial defense agreements that have been signed since independence.
6: In January this year, political parties in Burkina Faso were formally dissolved by the military government, which has also seized all their assets in a move analysts say is a major blow for democracy in the West African nation. Landlocked Burkina Faso is grappling with several armed groups which have seized control of land in the country's north, south and west. These include the Al-Qaeda-backed Jamaat Nusrat al-Islam wal Muslimin, or JNIM, and Islamic State Sahel Province, ISSP, which also operate in neighboring Mali and Niger.
7: Faced with these imperialist designs to dominate our country and subjugate our people, we have chosen the path of responsibility and sovereignty. The government wishes to emphasize that this decision in no way calls into question the historical, human, cultural, and social ties that unite the Burkinabe and French people. It concerns exclusively the institutional framework of diplomatic relations between the two states.
6: Once a significant power in northern, central, and western Africa, France has seen its influence shrink in recent years, especially as many of its former African colonies, particularly in the Sahel, have distanced themselves and become more closely aligned with Russia and China. Africa Bureau, we on, World is One. Let's now talk about the ongoing Russia-Ukraine war, but in a different aspect. African involvement in Russia's war against Ukraine could be far higher than previously thought. The Ukrainian government says nearly 3,000 fighters have been recruited by Russia from across the continent, and more than 300 have been killed on the battlefield. Back home, only a handful of governments, including Kenya and Ghana, have publicly pushed back, raising concerns over recruitment and the fate of their citizens. But for one group, the uncertainty is even deeper. Those who have been captured are saying that they have no access to what is really going on in Ukraine. where African men are now caught between war, politics, and an uncertain future.
9: Erastus Mundia left Kenya on a work program his government had arranged with Russia. He died on the battlefield in Ukraine, and his family holds Labour Minister Alfred Mutua responsible. Mundia was a 38-year-old father of three when he left in June 2025, one of hundreds of Kenyans promised well-paid civilian jobs in Russia, only to be forced to sign contracts with the Russian army, often at gunpoint. Most received little military training, many died on the front lines in Ukraine.
10: This son of mine, if he is dead, the government should make an effort and at least bring his body back to me. At least, even if it is to bury him, let me bury him so that I know I buried my son. And if he is still alive, let me know that he is alive, that he will come back. But I don't believe Erastus is alive because there has been no communication of any kind from that time until now. I have received no communication from him up to this moment.
9: Kenya officially estimates that 291 of its citizens have been victims of Russia's irregular military recruitment, including 19 dead and 32 missing. But a report by the Kenyan intelligence services puts the figure at over 1,000 and says officials were complicit. Labour Minister Mutua was personally and politically involved in the scam.
11: Alfred Mutua, both as an individual and as a minister, is directly responsible and should be charged, should be pushed to account. And if the Kenyan authority do not pursue this justice on the context of Alfred Mutua being prosecuted, then I think the families will have no option but to go to the international courts to then pursue justice from that level.
9: Mutua was initially Kenya's foreign minister when President William Ruto came to power in 2022. He hosted his Russian counterpart, Sergei Lavrov, in May 2023, 15 months after Moscow's invasion of Ukraine, with Kenya keen for diverse trade links despite its close ties to the West. After he was moved to the Labour Ministry in August 2024, Mutua took charge of a work placement program that has sent more than 400,000 Kenyans abroad. Kenya relies heavily on remittances from workers abroad. They were worth more than a trillion shillings, that is $7.7 billion last year, according to the government. Vocal Africa has dealt with more than 500 cases of Kenyans being forced into the Russian army, of which some 350 families know their relative has died.
12: This is a very serious challenge and a very serious phenomena. And the government of Kenya is constantly working to try and rescue these Kenyans, some of whom have deliberately found themselves in these areas.
9: In May 2025, Mutua was questioned in Parliament about recruitment fraud for workers going to the Gulf. Mutua has so far escaped any reprimand, let alone criminal charges, to the consternation of the victims' families. The scale of the Russia scandal means Mutua has nonetheless been sidelined. When Kenya sent Foreign Minister Musalia Mudavadi to Russia in March to gain assurances that no more of its workers would be forcibly recruited, Mutua was barred from joining the delegation. Africa Bureau, we on World is One.
6: Rwanda's renowned Inyambo cows symbolize the nation's rich cultural heritage. Historically associated with royalty, they are now pampered with poetry and music at a museum in Nyanza. Take a look.
13: A flute here, a line of poetry there. This is the daily routine for Rwanda's royal cows that have become living symbols of the nation's cultural heritage.

0: With their long and crescent-shaped horns, the Inyambo cows graze at the King's Palace Museum in Nyanza and at the homes of some of Rwanda's richest people, including President Paul Kagame. The breed is descended from the distinctive Ankole cattle of East Africa and is also found in neighboring Uganda and Burundi. The Inyambo have long been associated with nobility as they were raised in royal courts where they symbolized wealth, prestige, and power. Bijira Jr., a curator at the King's Palace Museum, says they are sacred symbols.
1: They're not for milk, they're not for meat. They'll just be used as decors around the palaces. They would parade them around, they would use them in ceremonies, basically around the king's court. The kings would basically present them to the other kings that had visited the palaces for people to admire and see and say, yeah, they're looking good, basically.
0: Even though the monarchy no longer exists in Rwanda, so revered are the cows that the traditional gifting and exchange among kingdoms has been embraced by Kagame. The president's practice of giving cattle to heads of state has even been called, in local newspaper reports, Inyambo diplomacy. As Rwanda seeks more tourists, it is investing heavily in places like the King's Palace Museum, where the Inyambo cows are the main attraction. The cows are pampered with melodious poetry describing their beauty and calling them by their names. This is believed to calm the cows ahead of major events where they are presented to visitors or during traditional ceremonies.
1: So traditionally when women are dancing in a way, you'll notice that they tend to raise their arms a little bit wide. So those would basically, they're more or less mimicking the different shapes of the royal cows. So their dance is more or less in a way to portray the beauty of the royal cows, not their beauty per se, but the beauty of the royal cows basically. That is why they do a lot of that movement of the hands in the way.
0: The cows were reintroduced around the King's Palace Museum in the early 2010s as part of a conservation initiative. It is not known how many of them remain. To younger generations being introduced to the breed at the museum, the cows are part of Rwanda's heritage and identity.
2: A tailor who lost his sight completely due to glaucoma has found ingenious ways to continue sewing accurately. When Charles Kibe lost his sight in 2017, he also lost customers, but now his business is thriving.
3: Charles Kibe has not let his disability hold him back. He walks through Nairobi's Omoja estate with the help of a cane. Tucked away here among rows of businesses is his own shop. This is where he works every day, repairing and making clothes. Kibe began losing his sight in 2013 and was completely blind by 2017.
4: I grew as a normal child, and when I reached adulthood, I was diagnosed with glaucoma. In other words, the physicians say it's pressure of our eyes. So from there, I walk, and up to now, I live bright.
3: But rather than letting the diagnosis ruin his livelihood, he has found ingenious ways to make sure he can still sew as accurately as if he could still see. His measuring tape, for example, has some adaptations that help him do his job.
4: The temperature has 60 inches. So I marked it with scissors, cracks from 1 inch, 2 inch, up to 60. So when I count, I do this with a

0: with a finger. So I got it right.
1: Kibe began dressmaking and tailoring in 1990 and had many clients. However, when he became blind, many customers abandoned him. Kibe then resolved to prove them wrong and is gaining new customers one day at a time. Kibe's determination, despite his challenges, has seen him gain new clients who have confidence in the quality of his work.
2: At first, I was worried. Like a human being, like any other human being, I was a bit worried. But later, when I saw people bringing clothes to him and I saw his work, then I gained the confidence. Yeah, so I managed to bring my clothes and later he made some clothes for me.
1: The blind tailor's innovative solutions have saved his career. Africa Bureau, Beyond World is One.
3: Thank you, Africa, for watching the show this week. 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We'd love to highlight them to the whole world. This is We On Wild is One, and I'm Eric Nzoka. Goodbye.

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3: The Earth is sending distress signals. Wildfires, droughts, and melting glaciers. Can we reverse the damage? Explore the harrowing effects of climate change. It's a wake-up call, global emergency. 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
7: Where darkness hides behind every corner. Where the truth is stranger than fiction. A show that dives deep into the stories which shock and mystify the victims, the accused, and the sinister plot. Prime Crime is your front row seat to darkness.
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0: this and more on World Business Watch. 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
2: 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Wildfires, droughts, and melting glaciers. Can we reverse the damage? Explore the harrowing effects of climate change. It's a wake-up call, global emergency. 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

Welcome back. You're watching Beyond World is One. My name is Diksha Bisla. Let's quickly start with the headlines. According to reports, U.S. President Donald Trump offers to help Russian President Vladimir Putin find a solution to the Ukraine war. Trump made the offer during a nearly 90-minute phone call to discuss the war in Ukraine ahead of a NATO summit in Ankara. Three sons of slain Iranian leader Ali Khamenei, Mustafa, Mehsam and Masood Khamenei, pray beside their father's coffin, but Mujtaba, the son who succeeded him as Iran's supreme leader, has not made an appearance. Syria state news agency says that French President Emmanuel Macron will visit the country to discuss ways to strengthen bilateral relations and issues of mutual interest. According to reports, maritime trade between Iran and Qatar resumed after a roughly five-month suspension. As interim deal between Tehran and Washington signed last month, announced the end of hostilities after a months-long conflict. Beijing and Moscow announced that they will hold their annual joint naval exercises off China's coast, with Russia saying that the drills will begin Monday. Chinese and Russian militaries have held regular joint exercises in recent years. Large plumes of smoke can be seen billowing as a new forest fire in Trevelac, southwestern France, ravages almost 1,000 hectares. France is reeling under intense heat wave and witnessing massive wildfires. Real Madrid signs Dutch defender.

Denzel Dumfries from Inter Milan for a reported $23 million. He adds further competition at right back alongside England international Trent Alexander-Arnold. As the sun set over Tehran's Grand Mosalla on Saturday, thousands of Iranians continued to arrive to join the farewell ceremony of Iran's late Supreme Leader Ali Khamenei. Mourners wept as they filed past Khamenei's flag-shaped coffin, chanting death to America and Israel while also expressing feelings of revenge. Visuals from the Iranian state media showed crowds flying flags of Iran and Hezbollah and red flags of vengeance, some with Khamenei's face on them, including members of the Attashne tribe from southwestern Khuzestan province. Others carried banners and flags, while giant portraits of the late leader were displayed across the capital. The vast courtyard of the Grand Mosalla complex was filled with mourners, many of them children, who were beating their chests, wailing and waving the banner of the Islamic Republic. Several volunteers on street sprayed water on mourners and handed out cold drinks. Residents said the refreshment stations were community organized, distributing water, sweets and sharbat to those attending the ceremony. Previously, representatives of Tehran-backed militant groups also joined the first day of mourning, with envoys from Hezbollah and Hamas meeting Iran's Foreign Minister Abbas Araghchi. The Hezbollah delegation to Tehran was headed by a senior official and included officials and families of killed and wounded members. Hamas, meanwhile, said that its delegation was led by the head of its political bureau, Mohammad Darwish, and included other bureau members such as Basim Naim. On the second day of marathon funeral ceremonies, prayers were offered over the casket of slain Iranian Supreme Leader. A 97-year-old Shiite cleric led the prayers for Khamenei and his late family members. Khamenei's sons, Masood, Misam and Mustafa attended the prayers, as well as Iran's President Masood Pezeshkian, Parliament Speaker Mohammad Bagheer Ghalibaf and Revolutionary Guard Head General Ahmad Wahidi. However, Khamenei's son and Iran's new Supreme Leader, Mujtaba Khamenei, did not attend the event. In the meantime, a report by the New York Times has suggested that Iranian security officials rejected Mujtaba Khamenei's request to attend the burial of his slain father and predecessor, Ali Khamenei, because they fear that Israel will kill him or attack him and trace him back to his sanctuary. The new Supreme Leader, Mujtaba Khamenei, has not been seen in any new image since being wounded in the strike that killed his father. According to the plan, Sunday has been declared a public holiday for the entire nation. And in the evening, Khamenei's remains will leave the Grand Mosalla complex, where it is lying in state, in preparation for processions through the capital plan for Monday. Khamenei's remains are expected to be taken to Qom, Najaf and Karbala, the great Shiite centers of Iran and Iraq, and before being laid to rest on Thursday in Mashhad, home to the country's holiest pilgrim shrine. Iran plans to mobilize millions of people for big processions over the coming days, offering transport, food and lodging to handle the numbers.
The burials were meant to be conducted within a day of death in Islam, but because of the risks of holding a big funeral during the war, it was postponed until after last month's interim truce deal.

0: was a treat. Meanwhile, U.S. President Donald Trump has said that he was surprised to see the Iranians cry in funeral of Ali Khamenei in Tehran, saying he believed that people hated Ali Khamenei. And Trump further said, and I'm quoting him here, maybe they were fake tears. Iran has warned the United States against violating their bilateral memorandum of understanding, saying any breach would be met with a decisive response. Well, according to Press TV, Iranian Acting Defense Minister Majid Ibn Reza, he spoke with his Turkish counterpart Yasser Guler over the phone and said that Tehran agreed to the U.S.-Iran ceasefire under the memorandum of understanding in order to help restore stability to the region and at the request of friendly and neighboring countries. He made it clear that Iran has zero trust in the United States, saying that he said was Washington's long record of breaking its promises. The acting defense minister said that the armed forces of Iran remain on high alert and any violation to the agreement will be met with a proportionate response. He also said foreign troops in the region do not bring security and only increase distrust, uncertainty as well as insecurity. Additionally, Reza accused Israel of committing crimes in Gaza, Lebanon, Syria and Iran, saying that United States support has emboldened Israel to pursue what he described as its destabilizing policies. He called on Islamic countries to strengthen practical unity and reiterated Iran's proposal to establish a regional security alliance involving Iran, Turkey, Pakistan, Saudi Arabia, Egypt and other Muslim majority countries. Now, on Friday, Iran's Islamic Revolution Guards Corps issued a similar statement, warning that any miscalculation by the enemy would be met with a more decisive and devastating response than ever before. On the other hand, Pakistan is preparing for the next round of potential talks between U.S. and Iran. Saudi Arabia's state-run broadcaster Al Arabiya reported that follow-up negotiations between Tehran and Washington, they will resume in Pakistan on July 11th. The broadcast citing sources said that the negotiations between the two countries are scheduled to resume in Pakistan after the funeral of former Iranian Supreme Leader Ali Khamenei. Israeli military has said that it killed an armed militant in the security zone under its control in South Lebanon. IDF said that it opened fire at the militant in the Majdal Zone area of southern Lebanon. Now, Lebanon's state-run national news agency confirmed that an Israeli helicopter did carry out a broad-sweep operation on the outskirts of Majdal Zone and launched 5 missiles towards the village. The NNA also reported that an Israeli strike on the village of Mansouri wounded 1 person and also reported Israeli artillery shelling elsewhere. The death toll in the twin quakes in Venezuela has climbed to nearly 3,000. While search and rescue operations have been going on for over 2 weeks, tens of thousands are still missing. Bodies are being taken out of collapsed buildings, with police officials and forensics teams loading them into investigation vehicles for proper identification and handover to the families. A 12-year-old survivor who was trapped for 30 hours under rubble after her house collapsed recalls her time under the debris. Listen to this.
1: All the debris fell on my back. Nothing fell on top of me, thank God. And in there, in that triangle of life, because I ended up in the famous triangle of life, I was able to position myself on my back just like they show in the videos.
0: She has now become famous as the girl with a smile due to her calm behavior during the rescue operation. Rescue efforts, primarily ongoing for over 2 weeks in La Guaira, are now coming to an end. In a felicitation ceremony, Venezuela's interim president, Delcy Rodriguez, handed out medals to international teams, and this for their contribution in the post-disaster relief measures, signaling that the government is now moving to close the relief efforts and start the redevelopment of the areas which have been hit hard.
2: We are deeply grateful to each and every one of you, the rescue workers who were here, risking your own safety to save others. I can't imagine a more beautiful sight than a citizen of the world crossing borders to help a fellow human being. Thank you on behalf of the Venezuelan people.
0: Now, in the relief efforts, over 6,462 individuals have been rescued, according to the figures which were shared by the National Assembly President, Jorge Rodriguez. Interim President Delcy Rodriguez.

0: Rodriguez's government, despite these efforts. It has come under strong criticism from citizens who continue to call out the government for its slow response, as families had initially taken upon themselves the digging before international teams arrived. Now, in a heart-wrenching incident, a man is forced to camp out in a van parked outside his collapsed house after losing his three children to the twin quakes.
1: Please help me, really help me sort out this huge problem I'm facing right now, because I don't want to go to a shelter and have a hard time there. It's difficult for me to go to a shelter right now with this pain.
0: Meanwhile, India continues to step up its relief efforts in Venezuela under Operation Amistad. In a post, Ministry of External Affairs spokesperson Randhir Jaiswal says, the Indian Army Field Hospital is committed to providing critical medical care to survivors of the devastating quakes as part of the humanitarian mission in Venezuela. All right, and now shifting our focus to India, the investigation into the alleged Ayodhya Ram Temple donation embezzlement has intensified. A preliminary SIT report filed on donation theft and a discussion on creation of the post of CEO. Now, these are part of the agenda of a meeting next week between the members of the Sri Ram Janmabhoomi Teerth Kshetra Trust. This will be the first time that the members of the trust would be coming together since the allegations resurfaced. Now, the agenda of the meeting, confirmed by officials, will be a discussion of the resignations of General Secretary Champas Rai and Trustee Anil Mishra, both of whom have been under the scrutiny since the theft came to the fore. The trust is likely to discuss the names for appointment against vacant posts. As Ayodhya Ram Temple probe remains underway, investigators have uncovered a massive financial discrepancy at the Ram Temple in Ayodhya, with accused individuals showing assets which far exceed their known incomes. The details are linked to one of the accused, Avinash Shukla, whose transactions exceeded 15 lakh rupees. The police are investigating whether these funds were linked to the stolen donation money. During custodial interrogation earlier, arrested accused Shukla revealed that the group studied CCTV camera positions, staff movement patterns, and entry-exit routes within the temple complex. Moreover, allegations point to daily siphoning of 6 to 8 lakh rupees from donations. Concerns were reportedly raised months prior, but no FIR was filed initially. CCTV footage and discrepancies in donation deposits are aiding the probe into alleged embezzlement of cash and precious metals. The Uttar Pradesh government granted the SIT a 15-day extension to investigate the alleged embezzlement of donations at the Ram Mandir in Ayodhya. The allegations have raised wider questions about how donations are handled at India's major temples. Most large shrines, including Tirupati, Jagannath, Vaishno Devi, Siddhi Vinayak and Kashi Vishwanath, they follow multi-layered systems of surveillance, bank supervision, auditing and government oversight during cash counting. The Ram Temple, however, is administered through a trust structure rather than a dedicated statutory framework, a difference that is now under fresh scrutiny as the investigation continues. And staying on news from India, election strategist turned politician Prashant Kishore is all set to make his electoral debut as he prepares to contest in the upcoming by-polls in Bihar's Bankipur Assembly on July 30th. While the founder of the Jan Swaraj Party threw his hat into the ring for the high-profile contest in an area which is considered a stronghold of BJP, State President of the Jan Swaraj, Manoj Bharti, made the formal announcement. Polling for the by-election will be held on July 30th and votes will be counted on August 3rd. The last date for filing nominations is July 13th. Now, the Bankipur seat, which is located in Patna, fell vacant after Nitin Naveen was elected to the Rajya Sabha and shifted his base to Delhi after becoming the BJP's national president. Although the BJP is yet to announce their candidate from the seat, leaders like Ajay Alok, Neel Ratan Ghosh and Ajit Kumar Lali have been reported to be under consideration. Prashant's decision comes months after his party faced a setback in the 2025 Bihar Assembly polls, where the party failed to win a single seat despite contesting in 238 seats of the state's 243 seats. All right, now let's take a look at some of the other stories making headlines across India at this hour. A significant phase in the dismantling of the Subhash Bridge in Ahmedabad has completed successfully as part of the ongoing demolition process. The total spans located of the riverside and the Sahibog side of the bridge, they have been safely and successfully demolished. All safety measures and precautions were taken by the contractors during the operation and was conducted under the supervision of experts. Intense rain induced by the well-marked low-pressure area over the Bay of Bengal lashed Odisha. In 24 hours, the state received 26.5 mm against a normal of 9.4 mm, registering a massive 182% departure from normal and significantly narrowing the seasonal shortfall. In Cuttack, normal lives were disrupted due to waterlogging, and this resulted in the civic body teams to ensure that drainage systems in the city functions properly. In Telangana, the BRS alleged that the police stopped the convoy of the party's working president, K.T. Rama Rao, in the Jangaon district of the state. KTR was accompanied by senior leaders and was travelling to inspect the Kennepally pump house. But the party alleged that water is being wasted. According to the BRS, the police allegedly deployed heavy security personnel along the Hyderabad-Warangal highway and erected barricades at multiple locations. This triggered a heated argument between the police and the BRS leaders.

Rajya Sabha MP from India's Arunachal Pradesh, Tai Tagaq, has dismissed reports claiming fresh incursions in the Taksing sector of Upper Subansiri District. He announced that a comprehensive ground survey and verification exercise will be conducted after the monsoon season. Now, Tagaq reaffirmed that India remains firmly committed to protecting its territorial integrity, stating that no encroachment of Indian land will be tolerated and that the government will respond decisively in case of any confirmed intrusion. His remarks come after concerns were raised by the Na tribal community, claiming that areas traditionally used for grazing, agriculture and forest activities have gradually come under alleged control across multiple locations near the border. The community further alleged that infrastructure such as roads and camps have been constructed across the border area, raising concerns about gradual territorial pressure. All right, and moving on, in a major security concern in Bangladesh, over 70 passengers reportedly vanished from the Dhaka airport. And this even after securing their boarding passes and immigration clearances for travelling to Malaysia. The Boeing 787 Dreamliner departed from Kuala Lumpur, although the flight was scheduled to carry 245 passengers, but 76 ultimately did not board. Five passengers were stopped at the boarding gate after officials found mismatches between their passports and visas. Authorities suspect the remaining 71 passengers allegedly carrying forged documents. They fled the Hazrat Shah Jalal International Airport. It was after reports emerged that other illegal immigration aspirants had been caught red-handed. Airport officials claimed that the passengers had been issued boarding passes without thorough verification of the visas at the airline's check-in counters. No official statement has been released by the government of Bangladesh, taking cognizance of this major security lapse.

France are through to the FIFA World Cup quarterfinals after edging past a Brazilian Paraguay in sweltering conditions. Captain Kylian Mbappe's second-half penalty proved to be the difference as Les Bleus booked a last-eight clash with Morocco. Kylian Mbappe yelled his nerve from the penalty spot as France defeated Paraguay 1-0 in Philadelphia to secure a place in the World Cup quarterfinals. In scorching temperatures of nearly 38 degrees Celsius, France struggled to break down a disciplined Paraguayan defence that had stunned four-time champions Germany in the previous round. The breakthrough finally came in the 70th minute after substitute Desiree Doué burst into the penalty.

the area and was brought down by Diego Gomez. Now, following a VAR review, the referee awarded a penalty and Mbappe calmly slotted home his seventh goal of the tournament, drawing level with Lionel Messi in the race for the Golden Boot. The tense encounter saw France collect three yellow cards as Paraguay fought hard to force another upset. After the match, Mbappe raised his team's grit, saying France knew it would be a physical contest and proved that they could match Paraguay's intensity as well as their football. France now advanced to the quarterfinals, where they will face Morocco in a repeat of the 2022 World Cup semi-final. On that note, here's a reminder to our viewers in India. You can watch all 2026 FIFA World Cup matches on Z5. Cristiano Ronaldo, Bruno Fernandes, Fernando Silva and Diego Costa will be in action as Portugal take on Spain in an epic round of 16 clash on the FIFA World Cup 2026.

Race for the Golden Boot is one of the most interesting subplots of the World Cup. Featuring the game's biggest stars, Kylian Mbappe has once again drawn level with Lionel Messi by scoring in the win over Paraguay. Erling Haaland and Harry Kane can add to their tally today as Norway and England both are in action in the round of 16.

0: And with that, it's time for us to slip into a very short break. But don't go anywhere. More news and updates will follow on the other side. You're watching Beyond World is One. Stay tuned.
1: The Earth is sending distress signals. Wildfires, droughts, and melting glaciers. Can we reverse the damage? Explore the harrowing effects of climate change. It's a wake-up call, global emergency. 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
2: Where darkness hides behind every corner. Where the truth is stranger than fiction. A show that dives deep into the stories which shock and mystify. The victims, the accused, and the sinister plot. Prime Crime is your front row seat to darkness.
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2: From the bustling trading floors of Wall Street to the vibrant exchanges of Asian stock markets, WEON breaks it down for you to make sense of what's happening. 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
1: The Earth is sending distress signals. Wildfires. Droughts. And melting glaciers. Can we reverse the damage? Explore the harrowing effects of climate change. It's a wake-up call, global emergency. Climate Tracker on WEON World is One.
2: Where darkness hides behind every corner. Where the truth is stranger than fiction. A show that dives deep into the stories which shock and mystify. The victims,
7: the accused, and the sinister float. Prime Crime is your front row seat.

0: Hello and welcome, I'm Nikita.
1: I'm Miraj and you are watching Tech It Out. So folks, Claude Fable 5 is back.
0: Well, you're quite an enthusiast. Is it really as good as they say it is?
1: I don't really know, Nikita, because you know most of us don't really use these AI models to within a percentile of their abilities.
0: But what about writing?
1: No, that doesn't work for me. I mean, all AI writing to me sounds kind of the same phrases, the same dramatization. I write much better than AI. I don't bother.
0: Well, did you read about Haruki Murakami's comments on AI writing?
1: I did. We did a story on Vyond just today. Murakami said that AI uses analogies. He doesn't. So therefore, AI can't write like him, which is great.
0: Well, that might be true, but AI is being used in such creative ways. And in this episode, we look at exactly that. How it's being used to track wildlife, monitor seniors, and even at Wimbledon.
1: Even to create art.
0: Well, that's true.
1: Wimbledon, I hope you've been watching. It's always been about tradition, the grass courts, the strawberries and cream, and of course, the tennis.
0: Well, guess what? I just shot strawberries and cream kulfis here in Delhi, experiencing Wimbledon with an Indian twist. But this year, artificial intelligence is playing a much bigger role off the court, helping fans understand the game in entirely new ways.
1: I mean, it's obviously not AI playing tennis yet, is it?
0: Well, not yet. But from explaining match turning moments to answering questions in real time, AI is changing how millions of fans experience Wimbledon.
1: Except for those who can be there.
2: At Wimbledon, every point tells a story. A saved breakpoint, a shift in momentum, a crucial service game. For decades, it has been commentators and experts who helped fans understand why those moments matter. Now, artificial intelligence is starting to do some of that work too. This year, Wimbledon has expanded its suite of AI-powered tools, designed not just to tell fans what is happening, but to explain why a match is unfolding the way it is. The 2026 Wimbledon Tennis Championships will go on till July 12th. Every match at Wimbledon generates thousands of data points. Live scores, player statistics, shot data, and match events are combined with decades of historical records. IBM's

0: AI systems process that information in real time, looking for the moments that change the course of a match. The result is a new feature called Key Moments. It builds on Wimbledon's existing Live Likelihood to Win model, which continuously calculates each player's chances of victory. But instead of simply showing a percentage going up or down, the AI now explains what caused that change.
1: This is one of our new features that we're really excited about this year. Each of these different dots on the Live Likelihood to Win chart, again, represent these key moments throughout the match. So these key moments could show things like break point opportunities, if a player has won a significant amount of points in a row.
0: A saved big point, a run of consecutive winners, or a momentum shift in a deciding set. The AI identifies these turning points, then generates a short explanation describing why they were important. The idea is to make AI predictions more transparent, so fans can see not just the outcome, but the reasoning behind it. Meanwhile, another AI tool is also returning, MatchChat, an AI assistant that lets fans ask questions in natural language. How many Grand Slam titles has Jannik Sinner won? How has a player performed on grass? Or what has happened so far in a match? The AI can answer in seconds, using live match data, player statistics, historical records, and Wimbledon's digital archives. This year, some answers can even include photos and video clips.
2: Last year, we got over 1 million fan requests across Match Chat. This year, we expect even more, but fans this year can have more flexibility in the chat, go in different directions they want to about a tennis match, a player, the context of a match, and they can be served not just in text, but in digital assets and outputs related to their question.
0: Behind these AI features is a team of engineers working inside Wimbledon's Digital Operations Centre. From here, they monitor live data feeds, cybersecurity, the official app, and the digital infrastructure serving millions of tennis fans around the world. They also keep a close watch on the AI systems, ensuring they continue to deliver accurate insights as matches unfold.
2: The team here know to the nth degree of detail how the app should be working, the kind of speed that they expect the data to be showing up in the app, and every little feature across the app. They are monitoring and handling any defects that may arise. They're also monitoring the infrastructure of the digital platforms.
0: The technology also raises a bigger question. If AI can analyze a match, identify its turning points, and explain them in real time, could it one day take on some of the role of commentators? IBM and Wimbledon don't think so. They say AI is best used to complement human expertise, surfacing insights that would be difficult to spot in the heat of a match, while leaving the storytelling to people. And perhaps that is where the technology works best, not replacing the human voices that bring sport to life, but helping them see more than ever before.
3: Nikita, we were shooting for Weon Drive at Kanha and Bandhavgarh last week, and I was amazed at how technology is being used to track animals, and not just tigers, mind you, but barasinghas, all kind of antelope, yeah.
4: Well, artificial intelligence is now helping scientists protect one of Southeast Asia's most important rainforests, and is doing that by tracking wildlife that's rarely seen.
3: Using AI, camera traps, bioacoustic recorders, researchers in Cambodia are monitoring everything from gibbons to elephants while building valuable data for long-term conservation.
4: Amazing. And here's a look at how AI is being used for wildlife conservation.
5: The Cardamom Mountains in southwest Cambodia cover more than 1 million hectares and contain one of the region's largest remaining stretches of intact rainforest. To better understand the wildlife there, conservationists are deploying camera traps, bioacoustic recorders, and artificial intelligence across the forest.
6: You can see there is no display screen.
5: The initiative is led by Conservation International, which is using technology to monitor species that are often difficult to observe directly.
7: The camera trap that you have done in the past few months has been taught to me.
5: Researchers say the data collected provides valuable scientific evidence about the forest's biodiversity and supports long-term conservation efforts.
8: every 3 years, we need to do this kind of monitoring, for example, setting the systematic camera trap across the landscape. And we will repeat it again, like after 3 years. So this is the regular monitoring. And for the targeted monitoring, we just find the potential site or like the area that we have a high chance of getting the animals, such as the elephants or does or samba like that.
5: Monitoring wildlife in dense rainforests has always been a challenge. Many species are rarely seen, making it difficult for researchers to estimate populations or understand how animals use the landscape. To address that, Conservation International carried out the first systematic camera trap survey of the Central Cardamom region. Nearly 150 cameras were installed across the forest at regular intervals to record wildlife over an extended period. The survey documented more than 100 resident species, including Asian elephants, pangolins, pig-tailed macaws, and endangered wild dogs, known as dholes. According to the researchers, data now provides a scientific baseline that can be repeated to measure changes in wildlife populations over time. Some animals, however, cannot easily be monitored using cameras. Pileated gibbons spend most of their lives high in the forest canopy and move too quickly to be recorded consistently. To solve that problem, researchers deployed dozens of bioacoustic monitoring devices across the forest. The recorders capture thousands of hours of rainforest sounds, which are then analyzed using artificial intelligence.
8: That is their territory. So it is one of the things that they try to defend their territory. You see that one?
5: Researchers first trained the AI by manually labeling recordings, teaching the system to distinguish gibbon calls from every other sound in the forest.
8: Because it is the first time that we provide our data to the algorithm, the AI. So we need to train AI in order to remember, to learn the call, the wavelengths, the how long, or what is the average, something like that. So that the AI can learn and can identify correctly. The classifier can classify, well, this is called gibbon, this is not, this is gibbon, this is not.
5: Within just 6 weeks, the monitoring network detected nearly 800 calls. Researchers say the technology continues to improve as more recordings are collected. Future versions of the AI are even expected to identify individual calls and even distinguish between male and female calls.
8: The calls of the gibbon, like, is also an indicators of our forest and indicators that our forest is still alive and still a hope for not just the gibbon, but for all of the community around.
5: The project also relies on local knowledge. Members of Cambodia's Chong indigenous community help researchers identify the best locations for cameras and recording devices based on their understanding of the forest. Combining field expertise with AI allows scientists to build a much more detailed picture of wildlife activity across the landscape.
6: I feel happy because, like, when we had gibbon as a scientist research previously, when gibbon call or you heard many gibbon call, it means that there is less disturbed from human activity and there are a lot of food for them and their habitat is healthy. So that's why we heard a lot of gibbon call.
5: The information gathered is also helping conservation efforts. Although stronger protection has reduced poaching and illegal encroachment in recent years, the Cardamom Mountains continue to face pressure from infrastructure projects, including dams.
9: Twelve years ago, poaching was still quite widespread. Now we have removed most of the snares, though we cannot say we have totally removed them all. Some snares are placed deep inside forests, or some snares are placed by villagers to protect their rice.
5: According to Global Forest Watch, the Central Cardamom Protected Area has lost nearly 7,000 hectares of tree cover over the past 5 years.
9: Researchers believe the evidence collected through AI, camera traps, and acoustic monitoring will help demonstrate the ecological importance of the region and support future conservation decisions. For scientists, the technology is more than a monitoring tool. It is helping build a long-term scientific record that could support the future protection of one of Southeast Asia's most important rainforests.
4: Well, it's been a really hot summer in Europe, and have you seen the lines at the fountain in Rome?
3: Not really. I've been keeping tabs on the weather in Gurgaon, but unlike some people I know, I'm not going to Scotland for a vacation.
4: I am.
3: But it is getting extremely hot in Rome, and in fact, the elderly are the people who are at the greatest risk. In Rome, they're using this wearable device to monitor seniors living alone at home.
4: Well, the smart bracelet monitors health, detects falls, and can even alert caregivers or family members in case of an emergency, offering extra support without affecting independent living.
3: Good idea.
10: The recent heat wave across Europe has highlighted the health risks that high temperatures can pose for older people. In response, the city of Rome is expanding the use of smart technology to support senior citizens living alone. One of them is 85-year-old Dina Gazella, who lost her husband in 2023. Today, she wears a smart electronic bracelet that helps keep her connected to a team of social workers. The device is part of a 400 million euro support program introduced by Rome's municipality using European Union post-COVID recovery funding. Around 700 elderly residents are currently enrolled in the program. Worn like a watch, the bracelet continuously monitors heart rate, sleep patterns, and daily movement. It also includes motion sensors that can detect accidental falls. If the wearer feels unwell, they can use the device to request immediate assistance.
11: Sono braccialetti che controllano.
12: These are bracelets that monitor people 24 hours a day. They are active all week, day and night. The bracelet is worn on the wrist. It records all the parameters, so the person has to wear it at all times, even while showering or in water, because it has this function. It should only be removed to recharge it.
11: Sempre, anche con la doccia in acqua, perché ha questa funzione. Lo toglie solo per ricaricarlo.
10: The system has become particularly important during the current heat wave, when high temperatures can affect heart rate, blood pressure, and overall health.
11: Il braccialetto ha un'importanza fondamentale in questo momento del caldo per le persone anziane.
12: The bracelet is extremely important during this period of heat for elderly people, especially because they experience drops in blood pressure and a heart rate that is slightly lower than normal. They really suffer from the heat, and the device is essential. We have also noticed that it is helping them a lot to stay calm despite the excessive heat and heavy sweating.
11: Che li sta aiutando tantissimo a tranquillizzarsi per il troppo caldo, l'eccessivo caldo, l'eccessiva sudorazione.
10: The program is supported by a local monitoring team led by clinical psychologists and social workers. From a dedicated support center, they review health data sent by the bracelets and respond when an alert is generated. The service operates during the day on weekdays. At night and on weekends, emergency notifications are sent directly to family members through a mobile application. Over the past year, the system has already helped respond to emergencies, including a fall on a public street and an accident involving a wheelchair user at home. The bracelet is provided free of charge, but not everyone has embraced the technology. Some elderly residents have raised concerns about privacy and continuous monitoring.
12: At the beginning, there was also some concern about being spied, but the bracelet does not allow us to see inside the home. It is not a camera, however, we monitor all the parameters, just as their children do. So initially, there was a bit of mistrust, but gradually the first people started using it, and word spread. As a result, they became reassured. Both they and their children have found that in the end, they no longer even notice that they are wearing the bracelet.
10: As Europe's population continues to age, many cities are looking for new ways to help older adults live safely and independently. Wearable health technology is emerging as one of those tools. For people like Dina Gazella, the device offers more than just health monitoring.
11: E allora
13: allora mi misuro la pressione, vedo quanto sta il cuore, quanto sta.
14: So I check my blood pressure. I see what my heart rate is and what my blood pressure is. If necessary, instead of taking a whole pill, I

0: I take half when my blood pressure is low, because in the heat it drops, so I take half. But if I see that, for example, when I get nervous it goes up, then I take a whole one. In short, I also adjust my medication, and the bracelet gives me security above all.
1: Il braccialetto mi dà la sicurezza, soprattutto.
2: It provides an extra layer of security while allowing them to remain in their own homes. And for local authorities, it offers a new approach to preventive care, using connected technology to respond before small problems become medical emergencies.
3: When people think of Art Basel, they usually think of multi-million dollar paintings and the world's biggest art collectors.
4: Well, that's still part of the story, but this year, one of the biggest attractions isn't a painting at all. It's digital art created with code, algorithms and artificial intelligence.
3: So what, AI is now replacing the artist, is it?
4: Well, that's exactly the question many of these works are asking. From AI-powered installations to interactive digital art, this year's Art Basel is exploring how technology is changing both the way art is made and the way we experience it.
3: I'm glad I'm not experiencing it.
5: At Art Basel this year, two visions of where art is heading play out at once. One inside a hall of screens, code and artificial intelligence, the other out on the streets and riverbanks of Basel itself. No ticket required. This is 010, Art Basel's show built entirely around digital art. Now in its third edition, making its Swiss debut and the biggest yet, with 20 exhibitors. Hito Starl's green screen, a wall of LED light, sets the tone for a show asking what it means to make art in an age of algorithms, data and AI. Andreas Geisen's Meltdown does it in real time. 16 pieces that show their own code and rewrite it as you watch. Jan Robert Lichte's Sightings pushes further toward the point where tool and author blur. Co-curator Trevor Paglen has spent two decades making art about surveillance and the hidden wiring of power. To him, the digital world isn't a subject, it's the condition. And the show's argument, none of this is new. It reaches back to the 1950s. A triptych by Irish artist John Gerard anchors one wall. Real-time simulations built on game engine technology. Some synced to live solar and atmospheric data. He calls this one Flare. Nearby, Acton and Hofstadter's Boundaries probes human and machine perception. And Gursky, a famous photographer, shows Ocean 5, an image so heavily reworked that you can't tell where the photo ends and the retouching begins. And this conversation is older than the internet. This Knowlton and Harmon's Computer Nude was made at Bell Labs 60 years ago. It's one of the earliest works of computer art. One question hangs over any show that shows blockchain work. Did the NFT crash kill its credibility?
6: The NFT hype cycle was ultimately unproductive to the advancement of some artist practices who are using those technologies. But the reality is that blockchains are one of the tools at the disposal of artists today. And at 010 and in this space, there are a few artists whose ideas and concepts are best expressed on the blockchain.
5: Jim Cogan's Abraham series proves it. Generative works evolving across 5 years. And the body keeps returning. Uzbek artist Aziza Kadri's responsive surface draws patterns from a wave of the hand. Def Beef's Matter and Signal hands you a console to play, bending tone and frequency by touch. Avery Singer skewers crypto culture, and Rafael Lozano Hemmer's Broken Mirror Ono closes the room. And the market is watching. Last year, 51% of wealthy collectors bought digital art, the third most bought medium after painting and sculpture. Yet digital, film and video are still under 1% of global auction value. 010 is Art Basel's bet that that gap is going to close. Outside, a different vision altogether. Art Basel's parkour spills into the streets, churches and riverbanks. 22 projects in public space. No ticket required. Works by the late Georgian artist Carlo Cacciarava hang just steps from the water. Steps away, an installation by New York-based Chinese artist Miao Ying on how people and AI shape each other. Signs point the way to the rest. Now this year's theme is conviviality, how we live together. The curator is Stephanie Hessler in her third year.
4: Parkour is particularly interesting and continues to be interesting year after year because the artists negotiate precisely this question of what is artwork, what is public space, what is everyday life, and what is art. And to me, there's a lot of potential in that encounter.
5: The works turn up where you don't expect them. A church, a street corner, a carpet unrolled on the ground. Ishi Glinsky, whose inertia here and home takes on how indigenous people are framed in cinema. Two answers to one question. What is art for now? One built from code and light, the other from a city and a river.
3: That art story, it's quite something, huh?
4: Well, I know, I think it's taking away the true authenticity of an artist, Miraj.
3: Why do you feel that way?
4: How is giving a command to a software actually creating art?
3: Exactly. I tend to agree. That was a rhetoric question. I mean, art is about the truth of imagination, isn't it?
4: Or is it about writing creative prompts? What do you think? Leave your comments on our YouTube channel and keep watching Beyond World is One. Like us on social media and have a great weekend.
3: See you next week.
4: Bye-bye.
3: Bye.

0: 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Wildfires, droughts, and melting glaciers. Can we reverse the damage? Explore the harrowing effects of climate change. It's a wake-up call, global emergency. 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
4: From the bustling trading floors of Wall Street to the vibrant exchanges of Asian stock markets, WEON breaks it down for you to make sense of what's happening. As we reveal the key factors behind events, strategic battles, and the game-changing business decisions that shape the world. We bring you all of this and more on World Business Watch.
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0: where darkness hides behind every corner. Where the truth is stranger than fiction. A show that dives deep into the stories which shock and mystify. The victims, the accused, and the sinister float. Prime Crime is your front row seat to darkness.
1: The Earth is sending distress signals. 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Can we reverse the damage? Explore the harrowing effects of climate change. It's a wake-up call, global emergency. Climate Tracker on We On World is One.
2: This is our brand new edition of South India, a daily dynamic show that will capture the pulse of the southern Indian state.
3: It's by blending special stories, stories of the day, breaking alerts and cultural wiglets. From the village.
0: From the bustling trading floors of Wall Street to the vibrant exchanges of Asian stock markets, We On breaks it down for you to make sense of what's happening. As we reveal the key factors behind events, strategic battles, and the game-changing business decisions that shape the world. We bring you all of this and more on World Business Watch.
4: Campaigns, elections, alliances, controversies, and power play. Stories that analyze global and domestic politics. A dedicated show with varied perspectives, expert take, citizens' voices, detailed ground reports, and in-depth coverage from political corridors.

And welcome back. Thanks very much for staying on with us. You're watching the latest coming in from around the world. Let's start off with a quick look at the headlines. The three sons of the late Iranian Supreme Leader Ayatollah Ali Khamenei pray beside their father's coffin, but the son who succeeded him as the country's Supreme Leader has not made an appearance. Israel's military chief visits forces deployed around the castle in southern Lebanon, where he vows to push ahead with the campaign against Hezbollah. The IDF chief says that the army will continue to operate decisively to remove threats from the Lebanese territory.

According to reports, maritime trade between Iran and Qatar resumed after a roughly 5 months of suspension. An interim deal between Tehran and Washington signed last month announced the end of hostilities after the months-long conflict.

The External Affairs Minister of India meets Prime Minister and Foreign Minister of Qatar in Doha. The leaders review the bilateral relationship, focusing on political trade, investment, energy, technology. They also exchanged views on regional and global issues.

Large plumes of smoke can be seen billowing as a new forest fire in southwestern France ravages almost 1,000 hectares. France is reeling under intense heat wave and witnessing massive wildfires.

According to officials, three Pacific Islands leaders to travel to Australia for security talks timed for a showpiece rugby league match as Prime Minister Anthony Albanese mounts a sports diplomacy push to curb China's influence.

Iran is holding funeral ceremony for Ayatollah Ali Khamenei. His mortal remains have been kept at Tehran's Grand Mosalla, where millions of people have gathered to pay their final respects. Chants of death to America and Israel resounded, with red flags of vengeance covering the entire courtyard of the Grand Mosalla. All the top personalities, from the military to civilian leadership, participated. Iran's parliament speaker, the IRGC commander, the Quds force chief, the foreign minister, the president, the chief justice paid their final tributes to the late supreme leader. But one person remained missing. Iran's new supreme leader and Ayatollah Ali Khamenei's son did not appear in public. However, Khamenei's other three sons attended the service. Processions are planned through the capital on Monday. Authorities are expecting more than 10 million people to take part in the ceremonies in Tehran. According to a report by the New York Times, meanwhile, Iranian security officials rejected the new supreme leader's request to attend the burial of his father. They fear he could be tried to be attacked or Israel will try to kill him or track him back to his sanctuary. In fact, he has not been seen in any new image since being injured in the strike that killed his father. The leadership of Iran's axis of resistance also paid their tributes to Khamenei, these including Hamas, Hezbollah, Houthis, Palestinian Islamic Jihad. Different verses of the Quran were played for each delegation, but they carried the same sentiment, martyrdom, unbroken pledges to God and victory. For countries like Russia, China, India, verses about righteousness, reassurance, and reward were played.

The worst that was paid for the Saudi Arabian delegation caught everyone's attention, it seems. The passage described the Battle of Badr, a symbolic message placing Iran on the side backed by God. From Tehran, Khamenei's remains are expected to be taken to Qom, Najaf and Karbala, the great Shiite centers of Iran and Iraq, before being laid to rest on Thursday in Mashhad, home to the country's holiest pilgrim shrine. The burials were meant to be conducted within a day of deaths in Islam, but because of the risks of holding a big funeral during the war, it was postponed until after last month's interim truce deal was agreed. Meanwhile, U.S. President Donald Trump has said that he was surprised to see the Iranians cry at the funeral of Khamenei in Tehran, saying that he believed that people hated him. Trump further said, I'm quoting, maybe they were fake tears.

0: And as we continue to monitor the latest coming in from on the ground, let's also get in further perspectives with us on the broadcast research fellow at the Center for Iranian Studies, SOAS, University of London. Thanks very much for being here on the broadcast. Welcome to WEON. Let me begin by asking you to tell us more about the significance of what we are witnessing. Also, the fact that the new Supreme Leader, Ayatollah Ali Khamenei's son, has not attended the ceremony due to security concerns.
1: And it's a parody of Mujtaba coming out with a cardboard effigy that was paraded around for the funeral ceremony's start on Friday. That needs to be pointed out. A complete flattened image, which tells you in more ways than one of how this entire spectacle is going to be conducted throughout the week. You rightly mentioned that in Islamic rites, funerals must be swiftly conducted upon death. And obviously it could not, given the war over the ensuing months. But even with that contingency aside, what strikes me as a historian of Iran is the sheer cultic, garish display that we are seeing and will continue seeing until the final internment in Mashhad towards the end of this week. There is a precious little which can be conventionally called Islamic in the rites and the contrivance of this ceremony being conducted by the regime, which has more than a few elements of ethno-Persian nationalism larded into, literally shoehorned into an Islamic theological straitjacket. Most Muslims, especially Islam's predominant Sunni majority, would not recognize this as an Islamic funeral in more ways than one, and they would be justified in doing so. And in stating so, they would not be necessarily prejudiced because it's a Shia funeral, because most Shia funerals are even not conducted like this. That is what strikes me as a historian first and foremost. Then you have the question of Boston individuals, the country's internet being shut down once again. Transport has come to a grinding halt across Tehran in order that mourners can officially filter in from all 31 provinces. Well, yes, there are loyalists, and there always have been, even during the war and even during the social protests from December onwards. But they barely constitute more than 15 to 20% of the populace at large. So this is contrived in more ways than one, and it is an artificial funeral. I'm inclined to also point out Khomeini's funeral on 11th June 1989. Now that must be seen in a different light, because of course Khomeini was a larger than life figure of the father of the revolution, and he died exactly a decade after Iran went Islamic in June 89, and Iran became Islamic, a republic, in February 79. And at that funeral, at least a sixth of the Iranian population did turn up. And of course, there were histrionics present at that funeral too, due to the heat in question, just like we see it now today. But also because Khomeini was deemed an imam and almost eulogized even in lifetime and now in death. And people went to tear out shrouds of the cadaver and so on and so forth, which was ungainly at best, as you can imagine. That won't take place with Khamenei because he's not such a larger-than-life figure. He was completely theologically and Islamically a lightweight in succeeding Khomeini into the post of supreme leader. But there is that distinction that needs to be pointed out, that at that time, a sixth of the Iranian population had turned up on 11th June 89. We do not see that year. Of course, we do see the heat wave across Tehran and parts of the Middle East currently going on. And 4,000 individuals have had to receive medical assistance. So preparations across Tehran logistically are in place for any contingencies, but right. I do not see any further Shia histrionics taking place as they did in June 89.
0: Right. There's so much to dissect here, right, in terms of also what's happening on the ground and what's happening beyond, because we've looked at also the reaction coming in from Donald Trump, for example. But coming specifically to the images that we are seeing and the sentiment that we are really seeing coming in from on the ground, the chants of death to America and Israel, the flags of vengeance, the red flags of vengeance, what to you really stands out in terms of what we are seeing? What these images really tell us about the significance of what Khamenei meant for the people of Iran, in a way?
1: Well, Khamenei meant to a certain section of the populace a symbol of resistance, and to his apologists in the West and elsewhere in the Third World, as a symbol of resistance to the hegemonic, so-called hegemonic West. But all these symbolism and iconic features that you've narrated are par for the course. I mean, this is not just played out at the funeral. You see it every Friday at Tehran University prayers, deaths to America and Israel being chanted, and, you know, fists raised in the air, so on and so forth. It is pretty much hackneyed. What we do see here is a beleaguered, tired regime taking one last shot at the West in conducting what it likes to tout as the funeral of the century, which it is not. And in most ways, it's not going to be. There is more than a whiff of contrivance and stage managed to it. It reminds me of Stalin's funeral in March 53. With official, projection of the entire nation mourning as such at the passing of a dictator. Khamenei was a polarizing figure over 36 years. He oversaw Iran's slide into autocracy and repression. And what we now see is with Iran's Third Republic, the onset of the Third Republic from 8th March 2026, when his son was nominated into the position, is that a coup has taken place with the IRGC now calling the shots and the mullahs, the clerisy, now taking a backseat, which is what is a sign of things to come, with the IRGC and its proxies who are calling the shots. And as I've stated before in Wire News, and I must iterate over and over again as a historian, Iran has become another Pakistan, a securitized military oligarchy.
0: We're leaving it there for the moment. Thanks very much for your perspectives here. And we'll, of course, keep continuing to monitor the latest coming in from on the ground in Iran. But shifting focus for now, tensions remain high in Pakistan-occupied Kashmir. Fresh violence has been reported during the protests, with Pakistan security forces allegedly opening fire on demonstrators in Muzaffarabad and Dadial. According to reports, one person has been killed, 10 injured, after Pakistan Rangers opened fire on peaceful protesters, allegedly. The latest altercation between the Rangers and protesters, latest clash, basically, coming as the thousands who continue to rally against the atrocities of the Pakistan government. They were reportedly subjected to tear gas, shelling and firing in Muzaffarabad, some of those protesters. Whereas in Dadial, security personnel allegedly fired at people gathered in a marketplace for the protest. The mass protests have resulted in widespread unrest in the region and marked a month since the Pakistan Army's alleged firing on the civilians. Earlier in Pakistan-occupied Kashmir, people gathered to listen to the leader of the Joint of Army Action Committee, the JAAC. Khwaja alleged that Pakistan has exploited the region's resources while ignoring the needs of its people and demanded the country's leadership must step down. During his address, he accused Pakistan's military of carrying out the killing of innocent civilians and demanded accountability. The JAAC alleging that residents in Pakistan-occupied Kashmir are facing severe repression for demanding basic rights and claim military action, restrictions on movement, disruptions to food and medicine supplies have created a humanitarian crisis. The committee has called on people across the region as well, Kashmiris living abroad, particularly in the UK, to participate in protests on Sunday. It maintains its campaign is focused on securing fundamental rights. Additionally, it has called for a boycott of the local elections. The the wave of demonstrations has also traveled to Auckland, where people staged a protest against the Pakistani government and the Pakistan army. Amnesty International has criticized Pakistan's decision to ban the JAAC ahead of the regional elections. The rights group said the move undermines freedom of association and peaceful political participation, while urging Pakistani authorities to respect fundamental human rights. China and Russia are set to hold the naval exercise Joint Sea 2026 from the 6th of July to the 13th. The annual drill first took place in 2012. Since then, it has been hosted by both countries alternatively. This time, China is hosting Russian forces. The exercise will take place in China's port city, where it will unfold in three phases. Force assembly, port site planning, and at sea drills. Participating vessels have already arrived. The exercise will be conducted in the Yellow Sea, a body of water that separates China from the Korean Peninsula. Following the exercises, the two navies will conduct a joint patrol in the Pacific Ocean. According to China's Ministry of Defense, the exercise aims to jointly address security challenges and safeguard regional peace and stability. The two sides will conduct joint reconnaissance, air and missile defense, naval strike exercises. The Russian side has deployed a guided missile cruiser, submarine, and a rescue ship. The Chinese side is participating with guided missile destroyers, guided missile frigate, comprehensive supply ship, rescue vessel, and a submarine. Shipborne helicopters and marine units will also be deployed. Russia and China are deepening their military ties. Days before Russia launched the attack on Ukraine in February 2022, the Russian president and the Chinese president, remember, declared a no-limits partnership to counter Western influence and promote a multipolar world.

And just a reminder to our viewers in India, you can watch all 2026 FIFA World Cup matches on Z5. Harry Kane, Rashford, Jude Bellingham will be in action, among others, as England take on Mexico in the round of 16.

And the race for the Golden Boot is one of the most interesting subplots of the World Cup, featuring the game's biggest stars. Mbappe once again has drawn level with Messi by scoring in the win over Paraguay. In fact, Erling Haaland and Harry Kane can add to their tally today, as Norway and England both are in action in the round of 16.

0: And with that, it's a wrap on this edition. Stay with us.
1: Where darkness hides behind every corner. Where the truth is stranger than fiction. A show that dives deep into the stories which shock and mystify. The victims, the accused, and the sinister plot. Prime Crime is your front row seat to darkness.
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1: 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As we reveal the key factors behind events, strategic battles, and the game-changing business decisions that shape the world. We bring you all of this and more on World Business Watch.
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2: Where darkness hides behind every corner. Where the truth is stranger than fiction. A show that dives deep into the stories which shock and mystify. The victims, the accused, and the sinister float. Prime Crime is your front row seat to darkness.
3: Campaigns, elections, alliances, controversies, and power play. Stories that analyze global and domestic politics. A dedicated show with varied perspectives. Expert take. Citizens' voices.

0: Ladies and gentlemen, may I please have your attention? Please have your tickets in hand before you board the plane. Thank you.
1: Hello and welcome. I'm Johan Castell and you're watching Wings. On the show today, we cover the Amarnath Yatra as the pilgrimage begins this week. We also look to the United States, which celebrates 250 years. Also on the show, how a Swiss city hosts a folk tradition as a yodeling festival takes place in Basel. Let's start. The annual Amarnath Yatra 2026 has now officially started. It has emerged as one of the most technologically secure pilgrimages in modern history. This year, security agencies deployed an unprecedented combination of manpower and advanced surveillance systems under the Jammu and Kashmir Police's Operation Hawkeye. Let's see how.
2: More than 100,000 security personnel, artificial intelligence-enabled facial recognition, drones, snipers, and integrated command centers. A multi-level security shield has been made from Jammu's Bhagwati Nagar base camp to the holy cave shrine in Kashmir. This is the Amarnath Yatra 2026. This week, the annual Yatra commenced on the 3rd of July and will conclude on the 28th of August. This 57-day pilgrimage takes place along two main routes, the traditional 48 kilometers Nunwan Pehelgam route in Anantnag district, the steeper 14-kilometer Baltal route in Ganderbal district. Spanning approximately 46 kilometers, the Pehelgam route to the Amarnath cave is the traditional and scenic path for the pilgrimage. For the first time, the security architecture combines traditional deployment with an advanced digital surveillance network designed to detect, identify, and neutralize threats in real time. One of the key components of the security grid is the deployment of 22 specialized sniper teams. They are positioned at strategically selected high-altitude vantage points overlooking the Baltal and Pehelgam routes. Operating under Project Hawkeye, the sniper teams maintain round-the-clock surveillance over vulnerable stretches, providing a critical counter-terrorism layer that can respond to threats before they reach the pilgrimage routes.
3: Security forces in Jammu and Kashmir are calling the Amarnath Security Network as Hawk's Eye. We're standing in the Pehelgam right now, which is a base camp for the Amarnath Yatra, and you

0: Can see there have been snipers that have been put in place, deployed at various strategical locations all across the routes of the Amarnath Yatra, whether it's from the Nunwan base camp or whether it's the Baltal base camp.
1: In another first, security forces have established 28 elevated observation towers along sensitive locations on both Yatra routes. Staffed by specially trained commandos, these towers provide a clear view of high footfall areas and vulnerable stretches.
0: There's always an upgrade with regard to the security of Amarnath Yatra every year in Jammu and Kashmir. This year, the Jammu and Kashmir police is calling it Project Hawkeye. They've made these bunkers, as you can see, very high from the ground. Around 28 of these bunkers have been made only on the Pahalgam route of the Amarnath Yatra.
1: Technology is the backbone of this year's security arrangements. More than 400 AI-enabled CCTV cameras, integrated with facial recognition systems and automatic number plate recognition technology, have been installed across transit camps, base camps and trekking routes. The surveillance network is designed to instantly identify blacklisted individuals, overground workers, criminals, suspected terrorists, and flagged vehicles. Any match automatically alerts security personnel. Authorities have also deployed multi-layer drone surveillance, night vision devices, and sophisticated anti-drone systems to monitor mountainous terrain and detect any unauthorized aerial movement.
0: Technology has played a major role with regard to the security of Amarnath Yatra, and this year we are seeing an upgrade that has been given to Jammu and Kashmir police with regard to the CCTVs that have been given to them. As you can see, there's a control room here at one of the base camps in Nunwan in Pahalgam, where you see there are screens that have been placed here which give you the live stream of all the strategic points all along the Yatra, whether it's the route, whether it's the base camp, or it's the route ahead that they trek from the base camp towards the cave. There are PTZ cameras that have been placed here. You can see a high definition footage that has been grabbed by this camera. There are CCTV cameras, around 418 CCTV cameras that have been placed here on the route of the Amarnath Yatra.
1: At the Nunwan and Baltal base camps, pilgrims undergo multiple layers of security screening, including baggage scanning, frisking, vehicle inspections, and electronic surveillance before being permitted to proceed towards the holy cave shrine. Joint deployments of the Jammu and Kashmir Police, Indian Army, Border Security Force and Central Reserve Police Force and other Central Armed Police Forces maintain continuous surveillance along the routes, supported by newly constructed fortified bunkers equipped with modern surveillance systems. Officials said nearly 100,000 security personnel supported by intelligence agencies have been deployed across both Yatra routes. The Ministry of Home Affairs has also sanctioned 670 companies of the Central Armed Police Forces along with the Special Frontier Force Unit to further strengthen the security grid.
0: Over 100,000 security personnel have been deployed for the security of Amarnath this year. We are standing in Pahalgam right now, where you can see security personnel from Jammu and Kashmir Police, from Indian Army, Border Security Forces, as well as the paramilitary forces have been deployed all over the routes, both the routes that start from Jammu to Pahalgam and Jammu to Sonmarg area, where there are two base camps. And starting from the base camp till the cave, there is massive presence of security forces all over the routes.
1: Officials describe the security arrangements as a comprehensive 360-degree protection shield that integrates human intelligence, artificial intelligence, sophisticated surveillance technology, and coordinated inter-agency operations to ensure a safe, secure, and smooth pilgrimage.
0: This is the new bunker that has been put in place. It's a temporary bunker which will be placed all through the Yatra time across the routes of

0: The yatra from both Pahalgam as well as Sonmarg routes, and security personnel, the number of security personnel on the ground have also been increased, and according to the officials, over 100,000 security personnel have been deployed for the security of Amarnath yatra, with video journalist Firoz Idris Sloan for Vyond World is one.
1: As the United States turns 250, massive celebrations take place across the country. This year's special anniversary event is the longest and most extensive national commemoration in modern U.S. history. Let's explore.
2: This year, the United States marks 250 years of independence. The celebrations stretch across cities, coastlines, and the National Mall itself. Travelers, this is a rare chance to watch history and spectacle collide. Let's start by looking at what takes place in Washington, D.C. The Great American State Fair opened on the National Mall, right next to the Smithsonian and the Capitol. Every state and territory built an exhibit. You'll find food stalls, industry displays, military shows, and flyovers. There's even a ferry wheel rising over the mall, a sight you won't see any other year.
3: Number one, it's America's birthday, right? And it's America's 250th birthday, so it's an incredible event. I think we're going to have the largest fireworks display, for example, that anyone's ever seen on July 4th. We have really a celebration here of our 50 states and six territories in a way that they've never been presented before in America's history.
2: Just steps away, members of Congress gathered for another milestone. They unveiled a time capsule that won't open until 2276. Inside, you'll find items from all 50 states, an Olympic gold medal, a digital archive from the Library of Congress, and a pocket constitution signed by every Supreme Court justice.
4: On the front of the capsule, we have the passage from the Declaration of Independence that declared the colonies to now be free and independent states. We have a dedication from this Congress to mark both this time capsule and the milestone of the 250th anniversary of that declaration.
2: Baltimore offers a different view of the celebration. A fleet of international tall ships sailed into the harbor for America's 250th. These are the kind of vessels you read about in history books, now docked along the waterfront for public tours. If you time your trip right, you can walk the decks and watch the rigging up close.
5: So here in Baltimore, for Sail 250 Maryland and Air Show Baltimore, we have 14 international tall ships coming, visiting the city. We have two U.S. Navy ships and a Canadian Navy ship coming. We have a number of other smaller vessels coming, and we have an amazing air show. So we have an amazing opportunity to celebrate our 250th here in Baltimore.
2: So how do you plan a trip around all of this? Here's what you need to know. Washington, D.C. Visit the National Mall for the Great American State Fair, a 16-day event. Exhibits run through the summer with daily performances and flyovers. Philadelphia, see Independence National Historical Park, where the new time capsule will be buried beneath the same ground as the Declaration's signing. Baltimore, check the harbor schedule for tall ship arrivals. Many ship open for public boarding on set dates. An anniversary like this will not repeat for years. Whether you're drawn to military flyovers, tall ships, or special concerts, there's a way to experience this moment firsthand. Watch a nation mark a quarter millennium in real time.
1: Switzerland's centuries-old yodeling tradition took center stage in Basel, but soaring temperatures nearly stole the spotlight as the city hosted its biggest folk celebration in over 100 years. Performers found creative ways to stay cool while keeping one of the country's oldest musical traditions alive.
6: Every performance begins on a stage. At Switzerland's National Yodeling Festival, many enthusiasts began practicing in the city's public fountains. This festival celebrates the traditional vocal technique of yodeling, in which singers rapidly switch between

0: being a low natural chest voice and a high falsetto head voice. The sound of Swiss yodeling filled every corner of the city, from churches and concert halls to busy streets and restaurant courtyards. Nearly 200,000 visitors attended the three-day celebration, with around 12,000 performers competing in yodeling, alp horn playing and traditional flag throwing. The competitions took place across churches, concert halls and schools, while the streets transformed into a giant open-air stage where music became part of everyday life.
1: Well, I'm staying with the Yodler Club Echo Basel, and we are one of the Trägervereine, so hosting clubs, of the Eidgenössisches Jodlerfest, or the Federal Jodlerfest 2026 in Basel. And as part of that, we are here at the Martinskirche tonight, and we've just sang our Wettlied, our competition song. And at the end of the weekend, we will find out what grade, essentially, we got for our song, which goes on a scale of 1 to 4, where 1 is the best.
0: Their performance reflected a musical tradition rooted in Swiss culture. For many participants, it is a connection to home, even for those living thousands of kilometers away.
2: I've always loved music, and I lived here as a child, and when I moved back to New Zealand, I wanted to stay in touch with Swiss culture. So I joined a New Zealand-Swiss-Kiwi yodeling club.
0: Unlike the faster, more energetic style often associated with Austria's Tyrol region, Swiss yodeling is slower, more expressive, and more closely tied to regional customs. Around 1900, the Swiss government intervened to protect its own style from being overtaken by the faster Tyrolean fashion moving across the Alps. Alp horn players filled the city with the deep, rich sound of one of Switzerland's most recognizable instruments, while competitors prepared carefully before facing the judges.
3: Everything is down to the wide pipe singing in your head, and then the lips that form your pitch. The higher the pitch, the stronger you blow. It's complicated because you have to do everything with natural notes.
0: Elsewhere, traditional flag throwers showcased precision by keeping colorful silk flags in constant motion as judges scored every throw and catch. According to Basel Tourism, hotels in the canton of Basel-Stadt recorded occupancy rates of between 80 to 90% across both nights. The festival ended with a vibrant parade through Basel's old town, where musicians, singers and flag bearers marched past cheering crowds. Braving record-breaking temperatures, they celebrated a tradition that has echoed through the Swiss Alps for generations and now enjoys global recognition.
4: Winding through mountains, tunnels and bridges, a century-old railway in western Serbia continues to take visitors on a journey across time. Let's take a look.
5: In the mountains of western Serbia, the Sargon 8 Railway has become one of the country's most iconic tourist attractions. Named after its figure 8-shaped track, the narrow gauge railway was engineered to overcome a steep 300-meter climb through the rugged landscape. Visitors board the restored vintage train at Mokra Gora, starting a 15.5-kilometer journey through some of the Balkans' most breathtaking scenery. The scenic route takes passengers across 10 bridges and through 22 tunnels, offering panoramic views of forests, valleys, and mountain peaks.
3: The historic railway was in commercial use from 1925 until 1974. This restored section is now used exclusively as a tourist attraction. Along 15.5 kilometers, it climbs 300 meters, passing through 22 tunnels and across 10 bridges.
5: Originally built more than a century ago as part of the railway connecting Belgrade and Sarajevo, the line was considered an engineering marvel of its time. With the evolution of technology, it remained out of service for decades. It was later restored in the early 2000s.

0: Gardens and now welcomes thousands of visitors each year from April to November.
1: When exploring where to go and what to see in Serbia, our decision was to first ride the Sargon 8 railway because it is a very interesting experience and there is a lot of beautiful scenery to see here.
0: Over time, this attraction has become the favorite of tourists, railway enthusiasts, history lovers, and nature seekers. The restored locomotive and vintage carriages recreate the atmosphere of early 20th century rail travel, transporting passengers back in time.
1: Riding the Sargon 8 railway is not just a travel through nature, but also a travel through time because the train looks identical to the original one from when this line was originally operated.
2: My father is a passionate train enthusiast and all of this, how it sounds, how it looks. You see, our only experience so far was of modern trains, and this slow ride in open cars that lets you inhale the sense of the mountain is a true joy.
0: What was once an engineering solution has become one of Serbia's most iconic attractions, drawing visitors from around the world to experience history on the rails.
3: For many Scandinavians, few things are more relaxing than stepping from a hot sauna into cool open water. Now Stockholm is making that easier to experience. Sweden's capital has now opened its first public waterfront sauna. Let's check it out.
4: Stockholm has opened its first public waterfront sauna, making one of Sweden's most cherished traditions more accessible to both residents and visitors. The new Hornstullsbastun is part of the city's wider plan to open up more of Stockholm's waterfront for public recreation. The sauna accommodates up to 16 people and features outdoor showers, sauna baskets, and a dedicated swimming area, allowing guests to alternate between the heat of the sauna and a refreshing dip in the water.
5: You come in here and you're free to have a bath if you would like that. When you book and pay, you get a QR code, so you can use it here and the door will be open for you. You come into the sauna.
4: While sauna culture is deeply rooted in Sweden, many of Stockholm's popular waterfront saunas are notoriously difficult to book, with waiting lists often stretching into the thousands and new venues often filling up within minutes.
5: Mainly this is a place for recreation, but also we think that our international guests would like them to welcome them to a sauna without any membership.
4: Hornstullsbastun can be reserved online up to 1 month in advance and is open daily from 6:30 a.m. to 10:30 p.m. Sessions are divided into women's, men's and mixed gender time slots. With swimwear required, a 90-minute visit costs 150 kroner or around $15.
6: It's great to have water and sauna together. I mean, if a sauna without water is not a real experience, these two need to go together. And this is such a beautiful place, and today we got beautiful weather, so it's a perfect combination.
4: The new sauna stands on the site of the former Liljeholmsbadet, a floating public bathhouse that served Stockholm for decades before being removed last year due to its deteriorating condition. City officials say public interest in the facility will be closely monitored as they consider opening more public saunas across the Swedish capital.
3: That's all we have for you on the show this week, but we return with more travel content next weekend. Until then, it's me, Johan Castell, signing off. Goodbye.

0: The Earth is sending distress signals. Wildfires, droughts, and melting glaciers. Can we reverse the damage? Explore the harrowing effects of climate change. It's a wake-up call, global emergency. 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
2: 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Where the truth is stranger than fiction. A show that dives deep into the stories which shock and mystify. The victims, the accused, and the sinister plot. Prime Crime is your front row seat to darkness.
3: Campaigns, elections, alliances, controversies, and power play. 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A dedicated show with varied perspectives, expert take, citizens' voices, detailed ground reports, and in-depth coverage from political corridors of the world. 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
0: The Earth is sending distress signals. Wildfires, droughts, and melting glaciers. Can we reverse the damage? Explore the harrowing effects of climate change. It's a wake-up call, global emergency. 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

where the truth is stranger than fiction. 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

0: global and domestic politics. 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
1: From the bustling trading floors of Wall Street to the vibrant exchanges of Asian stock markets, Weon breaks it down for you to make sense of what's happening. 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We bring you all of this and more on World Business Watch.
2: In-depth coverage of global issues broken down into facts, figures, and simple words. Back with an

Welcome back. Thanks for staying with us. You're watching Beyond World is One with me, Diksha Bisla. We have lots to unpack on this bulletin. Let's quickly start with the headlines.

Three sons of slain Iranian leader Ali Khamenei, Mustafa, Nesam and Masood Khamenei, pray beside their father's coffin. But Mujtaba, the son who succeeded him as Iran's supreme leader, he has not made an appearance. Israel's military chief has his forces deployed around Beaufort Castle in southern Lebanon, where he vows to push ahead with the campaign against Hezbollah. The IDF chief says that the army will continue to operate decisively to remove threats from Lebanese territory.

According to reports, maritime trade between Iran and Qatar resumed after a roughly 5-month suspension. An interim deal between Tehran and Washington signed last month announced the end of hostilities after months-long conflict.

The Real State News Agency says that French President Emmanuel Macron will visit the country to discuss ways to strengthen bilateral relations and the issues of mutual interest.

Police opened fire at protesters amid massive protests across Pakistan-occupied Jammu and Kashmir, killing one and injuring 10 people. The Jammu-Kashmir Awami Action Committee called for demonstrations against what it described as a widening crackdown by Pakistani authorities. External Affairs Minister Dr. S. Jaishankar meets Prime Minister and Foreign Minister of Qatar in Doha. The leaders review the bilateral relationship, focusing on political, trade, investment, energy and technology. They also exchange views on regional and global issues. According to officials, forest fires ravaging a region in southern France are threatening a state of the Tour de France cycling race and a decision to be taken later whether the stage goes ahead. Our top focus on Beyond.

0: Sabo, Russian President Vladimir Putin spoke with U.S. President Donald Trump on a phone call that lasted nearly 90 minutes, in which the U.S. leader again offered to help end the Ukraine war. Now, the phone call between the two leaders comes ahead of a critical NATO summit in Turkey starting next week that the U.S. President also plans to attend. Well, during the call, Putin personally congratulated Trump and the American people on this significant holiday, which is the 250th anniversary of the U.S. Declaration of Independence. According to the Russian Foreign Ministry, the conversation, which is their fourth this year, it was businesslike and highly constructive. The statement added that Trump had reaffirmed his readiness to facilitate the earliest possible cessation of hostilities in the Ukraine conflict. Well, earlier Saturday, Zelensky said that he and Trump had also discussed the more than 4 years of war in his country, calling it a very good phone call. Zelensky said that there is a real prospect to put an end to the ongoing war, and America's resolve is decisive. Trump's phone calls with Russian and Ukrainian presidents also comes at a time when Russian forces continue to step up efforts to take more of Ukraine's eastern Donetsk region, which has been a key objective for the Kremlin. In the latest, Russia claims that it has taken full control of the city of Konstantinivka in eastern Ukraine. However, Ukraine has denied the claim. Konstantinivka is a key stronghold located in Ukraine's Donetsk region. According to Defense Ministry, Russian forces took control of about 66 square kilometers in Konstantinivka, and the Ukrainian forces have been repelled several kilometers away. Putin said the city's capture carries great strategic significance while visiting one of the temporary command posts of the joint force grouping on Friday. Now, on the ground, a massive Russian glide bomb strike on the center of the northern Ukrainian city of Sumy killed at least 4 people, including a child, on Friday and injured 33. Other areas in Sumy region and in northeastern Ukraine, closer to the front lines, also came under Russian attack, killing a total of 7 people. A massive blaze also engulfed production buildings at a poultry farm in Ukraine's Kherson region. Despite the constant threat of further attacks, emergency crews brought the raging fire under control and no casualties were reported. Firefighters were seen battling a major blaze after the Russian airstrike hit a shopping mall in the eastern Ukrainian city of Kramatorsk, injuring at least 5 people, including a child, while rescue crews are repeatedly taking shelter amid the threat of follow-up attacks. Meanwhile, Ukraine continues to target Russian energy infrastructure. Ukrainian President Zelensky announced that his forces hit a major oil terminal in Russia's St. Petersburg. He described it as the key infrastructure that generates revenue for Russia's war, though there's been no confirmation about it so far. Ukrainian forces also pressed their counteroffensive to retake the Russian-occupied southern region of Kherson, while on Saturday, Ukraine claimed to have hit the facility in Volgograd with Flamingo missiles. And to discuss this in greater detail, we're now being joined by Dr. Charles Kupchan. Dr. Kupchan, thank you so much for making time for us. Now, President Trump has once again offered to help end the Russia-Ukraine war, and yet earlier claimed that he could resolve the conflict within 24 hours if the war is only intensified. After speaking to Trump, in fact, President Zelensky said that there's now a real prospect of ending the war. Now, according to you, has anything fundamentally changed to justify this kind of optimism that we're hearing?
1: Well, I think there are two developments that provide a backdrop to this new push. One is that there is a memorandum of understanding, a peace of sorts with Iran. The Strait of Hormuz is reopening. Trump can therefore return attention to the conflict in Ukraine. And secondly, Ukraine over the last few months has demonstrated an ability to, number one, take the war to Russia, hit oil depots in and around Moscow, in St. Petersburg, increasing the attacks on Crimea, and they've been able to make some small advances on the ground in Kherson. You just mentioned this. And in that respect, it may be that we're getting to more of a stalemate, that the Russians are feeling at home more of the war. And because neither side is really doing well on the battlefield anymore, perhaps the door is open to a peace settlement. I don't think we're there yet, but the conditions may be ripe for a new push to end this war.
0: Right, and I'm also interested to know, Dr. Kupchan, how are you reading into the timing of these calls? Because they come just days before the NATO summit and at a time when President Trump has also been urging European allies to take greater responsibility for their own security here.
1: Well, I think that the calls took place in advance of that summit to align views, and also it was the 250th anniversary of the United States. I'm sure Putin wanted to call on that day to build a better relationship with Mr. Trump. And I do think that there are sort of issues that are in train for the Ankara summit that's coming up this week, including more European defense spending, try to rationalize this rebalancing between the United States and Europe. But the Europeans will be particularly interested in finding out where Trump is on Ukraine. They want him to do more to support Ukraine. They want to know if he feels there's some movement, some breakthrough when it comes to Putin. And that's because for the Europeans, there's an existential sense of fear emanating from the continuing war in Ukraine. They are more interested than the United States in ending this conflict. And so they will be keenly interested to hear where Trump is on the Ukrainian peace negotiations.
0: Of course, Dr. Kupchan, and the war, which is now in its well into its fifth year, and we know that Ukraine has been stepping up its deep strikes inside Russia. Moscow continues its offensive, and neither side is willing to compromise on its core demands. But if these latest talks, they don't lead to a ceasefire or a breakthrough, where does the conflict go from here, according to you?
1: Well, I think that in some respects, the biggest change here is that Putin, until recently, had done a very good job of insulating the Russian population from the war. Life was relatively normal in most parts of Russia. That's not true anymore. There are gas shortages and lines at gas stations. If you live in a major city, you may now see black smoke emerging because depots are being hit. That puts pressure on Putin that wasn't there before. We don't yet have a clear indication that Putin really wants to end this war. I think the best bet is that it will drag on and on. But I do think that the conditions for some kind of breakthrough are ripe. And I think Zelensky has some tough decisions to make about whether he is prepared to make concessions in Donbas to get that peace. Whether Putin is prepared to make concessions and let that part of Ukraine that is still free make its own decisions about its future. These are, I think, critical months for both sides.
0: Absolutely, Dr. Kupchan. We'll have to wait and see where the situation goes from here. But for now, thank you so much for joining us in the broadcast and sharing your perspective
1: Pleasure.
0: With us. All right, and moving on, Houthis are turning up the heat on Yemen's internationally recognized government. In one of the deadliest attacks in years, Houthis have reportedly killed 16 government troops near the port of Hodeidah. Now, according to reports, local hospitals in the Red Sea-caused area received 16 dead bodies and 22 wounded soldiers. According to the government officials, clashes intensified on Friday when Houthis briefly took control of the government-controlled area in Jabal Rubas, southern Yemen. The Houthis have been at war with the government since 2015. The conflict has so far killed hundreds of thousands of people, triggering a major humanitarian crisis in Yemen. The Houthi rebel control Yemen's capital Sana'a and much of the north, including Hodeidah and Yemen's western Red Sea coast, while the internationally recognized government holds much of the south. Now, remember last week, the Houthi rebels threatened to attack airports and vital assets belonging to Saudi Arabia. They accused Saudi Arabia of violating airspace in Houthi-controlled area. Riyadh is a key backer of Yemen's Iran-based government. On the other hand, Houthis are part of Iran's axis of resistance. And this makes Yemen's civil war a complex interplay of internal turmoil and regional battle for influence. Ebola cases have now been confirmed, with the death toll climbing to 473 in the Democratic Republic of Congo. The outbreak caused by the Bundibuyo strain of the Ebola virus continues to spread in the country's eastern provinces of Ituri and North Kivu. Now, both DRC and Uganda, which share borders, where the outbreak has taken place, are strengthening cross-border surveillance and response efforts. The World Health Organization has warned that the outbreak remains serious as insecurity and armed conflict in the affected area is hampering case detection and tracing. Health authorities have stated that 628 patients are currently in isolation, receiving treatment, with recovery registered in 229, while also confirming that community transmission has still not been detected. The Africa Centers for Disease Control and Prevention also had convened a high-level meeting at DRC's capital, Kinshasa. This meeting aimed at building consensus to align political leadership, partners, and resources behind supporting Congo faster and protecting the region. Now, as the case and death count rises, clinical trials for two possible Ebola treatments have begun in the Democratic Republic of Congo. The WHO has also stated that the first participant for the platform adaptive randomized trial for the new and repurposed filovirus treatments are expected to test treatments for the Bundibuyo strain of the virus. And the Trinamool Congress continues to face turbulence after its electoral setback in the April elections. In the latest, West Bengal minister Dilip Ghosh has launched a fresh attack on the TMC, claiming that the party no longer exists. He alleged that a wave of resignations has exposed its deepening internal crisis. Now, speaking on the latest resignation of former TMC state president, Chandima Bhattacharya, Ghosh questioned her role as the state's former finance minister. He went on to allege that Bengal's fiscal situation under her had become dire. Listen to this.
2: A wave of resignations has begun within the TMC. This trend will continue because, in reality, their party no longer exists. Chandrima Bhattacharya served as finance minister for so many years. Was she unaware of the budget?
0: The BJP leader also took a fresh jibe at TMC chief Mamata Banerjee over budget preparations during her tenure as the chief minister. Ghosh's remarks come after Mamata assumed the post of TMC state president after Chandrima's resignation. And this comes at a time of high drama in West Bengal politics. The owner of the TMC state headquarters in Kolkata had reportedly locked the party office from inside amid claims that a rebel faction had seized control of the premises. On July 4th, Chandrima had tendered a resignation from all party ranks held by her. She claimed that her resignation stemmed from hurtful comments allegedly made by Mamata Banerjee. Following TMC's defeat in the April assembly elections, the party split into factions led by Mamata Banerjee and rebel leader as well as Bengal leader of opposition, Ritabrata Banerjee. The rebel camp has claimed the support of over 60 of TMC's newly elected 80 MLAs in the Lok Sabha. 20 of the TMC's 28 MPs merged with the Tripura-based Nationalist Citizens Party of India. Now, they also extended support to the National Democratic Alliance government at the centre. The Election Commission of India had asked K. Kavitha to reconsider the name of a newly launched political party, Telangana Raksha Sena, and this over concerns surrounding the use of the acronym that is TRS. Kavitha was directed by the poll body to submit three alternative names in the next 15 days. The Election Commission received more than 1,100 complaints, including the Bharat Rashtra Samiti, formerly known as the Telangana Rashtra Samiti. The ECI says the similarity in the acronyms could create confusion among the voters. Kavitha, however, had defended retaining the initials, arguing that the TRS, the acronym, represents decades of political struggle and the movement of the Telangana statehood. The controversy comes months after Kavitha parted ways with her BRS and launched her own political outfit. While the Election Commission approved the name, Telangana Rakshana Sena, it made the approval subject to the resolution of all objections. Massive investments, specialized industrial clusters and infrastructure projects are reshaping the Rayalaseema region of Andhra Pradesh into a manufacturing and an employment hub. Now, the Rayalaseema region has attracted investments worth over 4.5 lakh crores with 275 projects, and this during the Confederation of India Industry Partnership Summit. These 275 projects are capable of generating over 3.5 lakh employment opportunities. The government has further planned to create specialized manufacturing ecosystems across Rayalaseema, and this instead of concentrating industrial development in a few locations. The venture aims at strengthening infrastructure and skilling to generate long-term employment. Rayalaseema, once associated with drought, water scarcity and migration, despite its abundant mineral resources, land availability and strategic location between Bengaluru, China and Hyderabad.

wealth. It's now at the center of the state's investment-led development strategy. High tide and heavy monsoon rain battered Mumbai, with massive wave crashing near the gateway of India. Dramatic visuals capture the rough sea as the coastline was lashed by powerful waves. Take a look.

The battle between the United States and China is no longer about tariffs or trade. It's increasingly about technology, semiconductors, and critical minerals. But who bears the brunt of this standoff? Well, it is other economies. A new EU-backed report warns that Europe faces a bleak future in the semiconductor race because of its dependence on both Washington and Beijing. While China dominates the supply of several critical minerals and rare earths, the U.S. retains influence over key chip technologies, software, and export controls. The report argues that Europe's semiconductor ecosystem remains structurally weak and vulnerable to geopolitical shocks, from Chinese export restrictions to any disruption in Taiwan, the world's leading chip manufacturing hub. As technology becomes a strategic asset, countries are being forced to rethink where they source, manufacture, and secure the world's most critical components. Rather than disappearing, global semiconductor supply chains are being reorganized. U.S. export restrictions have sharply reduced China's direct access to American chip-making equipment. And at the same time, Southeast Asia has emerged as a crucial intermediary. China's imports of semiconductor equipment from Singapore climbed to nearly $5.7 billion, while imports from Malaysia more than doubled to $3.4 billion. Europe, meanwhile, is pushing a new Chips Act 2.0, while countries across Asia are expanding partnerships to reduce supply chain risks. The semiconductor industry is becoming more regionalized, diversified, and geopolitically driven. With China's trade tensions peaking with both Europe and Japan, India has emerged as a key alternative. The country earlier launched a 76,000 crore rupees semiconductor mission with more investment needed. As per the Niti Aayog, the strategy focuses on mature node chips, advanced packaging, compound semiconductors, and trusted partnerships. And this includes the US, Japan, Europe, and South Korea. Japan and India are also deepening cooperation in areas such as AI, critical minerals, and economic security. As a major step to counter China's dominance across critical sectors, India recently joined Pax Silica, a US-led strategic tech alliance, to secure global supply chains for semiconductors. The coalition aims to build silicon stacks independent of China-dominated ecosystems. Now, the U.S. faces a decoupling of its own. Major allies have flagged growing unreliability in U.S. trade policy. With non-dollar trade gaining traction across continents, China is leading this de-dollarization push as U.S. leads the Pax Silica. With nations looking for new and more reliable alliances, India's fastest-growing economy tag and critical incentives are attracting a major global interest. As a reminder to our viewers in India, you can watch all 2026 FIFA World Cup matches on Z5. Cristiano Ronaldo, Bruno Fernandes, Bernardo Silva and Diego Costa will be in action as Portugal take on Spain in an epic round of 16 clash of the FIFA World Cup 2026. The race for the Golden Boot is one of the most interesting subplots of the World Cup. Featuring the game's biggest stars, Kylian Mbappe has once again drawn level with Lionel Messi by scoring in the win over Paraguay. Erling Haaland and Harry Kane can add to their tally today as Norway and England both are in action in the round of 16.

0: The Earth is sending distress signals. Wildfires, droughts, and melting glaciers. Can we reverse the damage? Explore the harrowing effects of climate change. It's a wake-up call, global emergency. 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
4: Where darkness hides behind every corner. Where the truth is stranger than fiction. A show that dives deep into the stories which shock and mystify. The victims, the accused, and the sinister plot. Prime Crime is your front row seat to darkness.
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0: The Earth is sending distress signals. Wildfires, droughts, and melting glaciers. Can we reverse the damage? Explore the harrowing effects of climate change. It's a wake-up call, global emergency. 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

Hello and welcome to the West Asia Post. I am Ghadi Francis, coming for a new episode of WEON's weekly show, where we bring you all things new from the world's most volatile region. This week in the West Asia Post, we have a lot lined up for you, from 1,000 days of war in Gaza to a fragile ceasefire in Lebanon and a new diplomatic struggle in West Asia. All this is lined up. Let's go.

Iran is holding a funeral unlike anything else in its modern history after 4 months of the assassination. Iran's leader for 36 years will be mourned. People will line on the streets. Millions are gathering in Tehran to say the last goodbye to Ayatollah Ali Khamenei. This special report brings you all the details.

0: 131 days after Ayatollah Ali Khamenei was assassinated in the opening wave of the US-Israeli strikes, Iran has begun the final farewell to the man who dominated its political and religious landscape for nearly four decades. Officials expect nearly 35 million people to join the ceremonies, turning this into one of the largest funeral gatherings the world has witnessed. Yet the funeral itself raises as many questions as it answers. Iran delayed burying its supreme leader for over 4 months due to severe security concerns. Officials feared large public gatherings could be targeted, while intelligence warned of sabotage and assassination attempts against mourners and senior leaders. Managing millions of mourners across multiple cities also posed major logistical challenges. The 131-day delay was highly unusual, as Islamic tradition typically requires burial within hours. Ali Khamenei's body is set to lie in state on July 4th, coinciding with US celebrations marking 250 years of independence. During his rule, Khamenei consistently opposed what he called American aggression.
1: In one of his recent speeches, the US president said that for 47 years, America has not succeeded in destroying the Islamic Republic. He complained to his own people that for 47 years, America has been unable to destroy the Islamic Republic. This is a good admission, and I tell you, you will not succeed either.

0: که آمریکا نتونسته جمهوری اسلامی رو از بین ببره.
1: On February 28, 2026, when his remains were recovered after the strike, officials said they were identified by the distinctive ring he had worn for decades. After the blast left his body severely damaged, the assassination also wiped out several immediate family members. The American and Israeli attacks also killed senior military commanders and key officials, leaving Iran's leadership stunned and the nation in mourning. The Iranian forces had immediately launched retaliatory strikes against Israeli and American-linked sites across the Gulf, the kind of fury the region hasn't witnessed in a long time. Now, with the ceasefire and an MOU in place, Khamenei's six-day funeral is underway. It starts in Tehran, the political nerve center of Iran. The procession then heads to Qom, the country's most influential center of Shia religious scholarship. From there, the route honors Najaf in neighboring Iraq, home to the shrine of Imam Ali, one of the holiest figures in Shia Islam. It then reaches Karbala, where Imam Hussein's martyrdom remains the defining event of Shia faith and sacrifice. The final destination is Mashhad, Khamenei's birthplace and home to the shrine of Imam Reza, the 8th Shia Imam, where Iran's late supreme leader will finally be laid to rest. The route is carefully chosen. It connects the political capital of modern Iran with the spiritual geography that shapes the beliefs of millions of Shia Muslims. Among chants and mourning across Iran, its leaders vow revenge for the assassination of the supreme leader. For supporters, this funeral honors the guardian of Iran. For others, it marks the end of one of the most consequential and controversial leadership eras in West Asia. But for Iran today, the focus is singular. The procession has begun. The final chapter of Ayatollah Ali Khamenei's life is now unfolding before millions of mourners and the watching world.
2: So the bombs and warplanes may have stopped in the region, but another kind of war is still in action. I'm talking about the cyber warfare. First it was Israel and now it's Iran. The Israeli officials say that the Iranian cyber attacks have tripled last year compared to before. The next report brings you the details.
3: The missile strikes may have ended, but for Iran and Israel, the war has simply moved to a different battlefield. Israel's National Cyber Directorate says it detected around 4,800 Iran-linked cyber attacks in June 2026, nearly three times the number recorded during the same month last year. The target list was vast. Government ministries, hospitals, energy companies, financial firms, law offices, accounting companies, private businesses, and even ordinary citizens. Israeli officials claim the majority of these attacks were detected and blocked before they could cause widespread damage. But some were unsuccessful. Smaller organizations with limited cyber defenses were struck by destructive malware that erased entire networks, destroyed data, and disrupted operations. While no critical national infrastructure was breached, officials warn that the campaign is growing both in scale and sophistication. Thousands of fake social media accounts have allegedly been used to amplify misinformation. AI-generated images and videos have been circulated to spread confusion. Fake news alerts have appeared online, and phishing campaigns have attempted to trick users into handing over passwords, banking details, and sensitive information. Cybersecurity experts say this reflects a broader shift in modern warfare. The objective is no longer limited to destroying physical targets. It is to disrupt economies, interrupt daily life, and create psychological pressure. The tactics may force an adversary to spend time, money, and resources defending every digital doorway. For Iran, cyberspace offers a way to project power without firing a missile. It is cheaper, harder to trace, and far more difficult to deter. The digital battlefield also has no clear front line. Israeli officials believe the cyber campaign is unlikely to

0: end with the military ceasefire. In fact, they expect it to intensify, because unlike conventional warfare, cyber war has no borders.
1: 1,000 days of war in Gaza. It has been 1,000 days of death, destruction and displacement. Thousands are dead, millions have been displaced. And although there is a ceasefire in place, the Israeli targets haven't stopped. Killing is there, displacement is there, and there's a lot of restriction on any humanitarian aid. And reconstruction has barely begun. Take a look.
2: June 2nd marked 1,000 days since the start of the war in Gaza. According to the Gaza Health Ministry, more than 73,000 Palestinians have been killed since the conflict began in 2023, while over 1,000 people were killed even after the current ceasefire took effect.
3: We were shocked by a bombing right next to our house just when his son was helping people fill water containers. The Israeli army does not want people to have water or even breath.
2: On October 7, 2023, Hamas fighters crossed into southern Israel, killing about 1,200 people and taking 251 hostages. Since then, all of the hostages or their remains have been freed or returned through a combination of military operations and negotiated exchanges. Israeli strikes have become less frequent than during the height of the war, but they continue almost daily. The United Nations has warned that the Israel's expanding military control has further increased risks for civilians living in access-restricted areas. Despite the ceasefire, Gaza remains largely cut off. Humanitarian aid continues to face strict restrictions, hospitals remain out of service, medical supplies are running low, and agencies say reconstruction has yet to begin in any meaningful way.
0: 1,000 days in the tent, enduring the intense heat and suffering, and there is no hygiene, and we have been plagued by insects for 1,000 days. Displacement is extremely difficult, and I cannot describe the suffering of these 1,000 days.
4: We in Gaza see no basic necessities of life, no end to the war or destruction. We suffer daily, martyrs fall, and destruction continues. For 1,000 days we have been living in dilapidated and inhumane tents.
2: The next phase of the US-brokered ceasefire has also stalled. Talks over Hamas's disarmament, Israel's military withdrawal, and the creation of a new administration for Gaza remain deadlocked. Israel has announced plans to expand its hold inside Gaza, with Prime Minister Benjamin Netanyahu saying the country is moving towards controlling 70% of the territory. Israeli officials have also spoken of plans for new settlements in northern Gaza. In the occupied West Bank, the pace of changes has also accelerated. Israeli authorities have declared more Palestinian land as state land, a move that rights groups say paves the way for further settlement expansion. New bypass roads and outpost infrastructures have emerged, while settlers have been accused of seizing grazing land and water sources in several Palestinian communities. In Hebron, Israeli forces have begun structural work at the Ibrahimi Mosque, a move Palestinian authorities say alters this historic character of the holy site. The Muslim call to prayer has also faced repeated restrictions. The United Nations has documented continued settler attacks, displacement of Bedouin communities, and growing restrictions on Palestinian access to land across the occupied West Bank.
1: Israel may have ended its strikes on Iran, but power struggle in the region is far from over. A new diplomatic battle is unfolding, one that stretches from Lebanon to Syria and even to Turkey. Now, the question isn't whether the war has ended or not. It's where would the new front emerge? Take a look.
0: As the Iran conflict slightly cools down, Israel's strategic focus is increasingly shifting towards Turkey. A growing number of Israeli political leaders now describe Ankara as their next long-term challenge, warning of an emerging regional alignment involving Turkey, Syria, and Qatar. Israel has also consciously tried to reanimate tensions between Greece and Turkey over Cyprus and the Eastern Mediterranean, including by supplying Cyprus with Barak MX air defense missiles. Israel is being given privileged status at an air base in Paphos.
2: Now we see that an attempt is being made to ignite a fire of discord in the Mediterranean, especially on the island of Cyprus, and we are following the developments very closely. Some small entities whose ambitions far exceed their size have boarded Israel's boat of discord, taken on the role of subcontractors for Zionism, or are pursuing some pipe dreams in the eastern Mediterranean.
0: All of these moves have one common goal: to challenge Turkey's rising power. Ankara is expanding diplomatic and military footprint across the eastern Mediterranean, the Caucasus, Africa, the Balkans, and West Asia. Another Israeli minister, Gila Gamaliel, has said that Israel was preparing to confront the Ottoman Empire. Turkey has quietly begun strengthening its military deterrence, expanding its naval power, advancing its drone program, and accelerating its next generation fighter project.
2: We will not turn a blind eye to any attack against our brothers, Syria and Lebanon. Now these people and their trigger men are going around making so-called threats targeting Turkey. There is no need for you to say this. We already know your intention, your purpose and your target very well. We see very clearly what you are pursuing. We are fully aware of what the ultimate goal of the delusion of the promised land is. God willing, we will never allow this.
0: U.S. President Donald Trump is now giving Turkey the engines it needs to build its new generation Khan stealth fighter. While Ankara is accelerating construction of a 60,000-ton aircraft carrier and building 30 other warships. It also recently carried out a joint exercise with the Egyptian Navy. Even so, Turkey is playing for time. Turkish defense analysts think it will take 3 to 5 years for the country's air defense systems to reach operational capacity against Israel's air force. Analysts believe both sides are now preparing for a long-term strategic rivalry rather than an immediate military confrontation.
5: What Israel is doing in Lebanon is an occupation. However, the ongoing negotiations between Iran and the United States seem to have overshadowed it. Israel is trying to use this opportunity to create a fait accompli. This must not be allowed. We will do everything in our power to prevent that.
0: As diplomatic agreements redraw the map of West Asia, the contest is no longer just about ceasefires. It is about who defines the region's security border.
1: America's President Donald Trump's project to secure a broader peace with Iran is now running its test in Lebanon. A U.S. brokered deal in Lebanon has resulted in less Israeli strikes on Lebanon, but part of the deal is for the Israeli troops to remain in southern Lebanon until Hezbollah disarms. This has triggered political and security crisis in the country. We tell you more.
6: After months of escalating conflict, Israel's military campaign against Hezbollah has slowed down. The shift comes after U.S. President Donald Trump, while pushing for a ceasefire with Iran and the reopening of the Strait of Hormuz, pressed Israel to scale back its operations in Lebanon. According to reports, U.S. soldiers will be deployed in both Lebanon and Israel to monitor compliance with framework agreement to end the fighting. Officials at the military command CENTCOM are reportedly to mention any violations to the Trump administration, which will then have the opportunity to intervene. The United States brokered an agreement between Israel and the Lebanese government that would allow Israeli troops to remain in southern Lebanon until Hezbollah is disarmed, and the Lebanese army assumes full control of the area.
2: The IDF will remain in the security zones in Lebanon, Syria and Gaza until further notice in order to protect our residents and communities from jihadist elements.
6: However, Hezbollah was not part of the negotiations. The group has rejected the deal, warning that any attempt to implement it could spark internal conflict. Its supporters have already staged shows of force in Beirut, raising fears of escalation.
3: Israel has no option but to withdraw completely from every inch of our Lebanese land and cease all aggression by air, land and sea in all its forms. Israel must leave unconditionally. Any commitment that undermines Lebanon's sovereignty will not be tolerated, and no one has the right to sign or accept anything.
6: Israel says its continued military presence is necessary to prevent future cross-border attacks and to dismantle Hezbollah's infrastructure along the frontier.
5: Lebanon recognizes Israel, Israel recognizes Lebanon, and both Iran and Hezbollah are told, get out of here, you have nothing to do here. There are two sovereign states wanting to make peace between themselves, truly want to restore a reality of security and prosperity to the residents of the north and also to the residents of Lebanon.
6: Under the agreement, Israeli forces would remain deployed until Hezbollah is disarmed, a condition many analysts say is unlikely to be met anytime soon. The fighting since March has killed around 4,000 people and injured nearly 12,000, according to Lebanon's health ministry. Many fear that any attempt by the Lebanese army to disarm Hezbollah could fracture the country's security apparatus and revive the kind of sectarian conflict that devastated Lebanon during its civil war. Lebanese President Joseph Aoun has defended the agreement, urging calm and warning against incitement that could trigger sectarian violence. Prime Minister Nawaf Salam has said the deal remains in its preliminary stages, with future talks expected to focus on a timetable for Israel's withdrawal, but the fundamental deadlock remains. Israel says it will not leave until Hezbollah disarms. Hezbollah refuses to disarm while Israeli troops remain on Lebanese soil.
1: That's all we have for you on this episode of the West Asia Post. I will see you next week with a brand new lineup, always bringing you the most recent updates, news,

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0: From the bustling trading floors of Wall Street to the vibrant exchanges of Asian stock markets, We On breaks it down for you to make sense of what's happening. As we reveal the key factors behind events, strategic battles, and the game-changing business decisions that shape the world. We bring you all of this and more on World Business Watch.
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and welcome back. Thanks very much for staying on with us. You're watching the latest coming in from around the world. I'm Molly Gambhir. We're starting off with a quick look at the top stories making headlines. According to reports, at least 8 people, including 4 children, shot and injured late on the U.S. Independence Day holiday in New York City.

Russian naval vessels arrive in the eastern Chinese port city on Sunday ahead of the joint maritime drills. They include a Slava-class guided missile carrier killer cruiser, as well as a diesel-electric attack submarine. Police opened fire at protesters amid massive protests across Pakistan-occupied Kashmir, killing one and injuring 10 people. The Jammu Kashmir Awami Action Committee called for the demonstrations against what it described as a widening crackdown by the Pakistani authorities.

Syrian authorities postponed the first meeting of the country's new transitional parliament. This comes days after announcing the inaugural session had been scheduled for Monday.

The External Affairs Minister of India meets Prime Minister and Foreign Minister of Qatar in Doha. The leaders review the bilateral relationship, focusing on trade, investment, energy, technology. They also exchanged views on regional and global issues. Thousands of ecstatic fans greet the Blue Sharks, waving banners at the airport as the team returned after the slim defeat to Argentina in one of the World Cup's most surprising matches. The country progressed to the knockout stages in their first World Cup.

Iran is holding the funeral ceremony for the country's late Supreme Leader Ayatollah Ali Khamenei. His mortal remains

0: have been kept at Tehran's Grand Mosalla, where thousands of people have gathered to pay their final respects to the leader.
1: جنازه ولی از اولیاء

Watery eyes, anger, outpouring of emotions. These are the visuals of that massive crowd that covered the entire courtyard of the Grand Mosalla, where chants of death to America and Israel resounded, with people holding red flags of vengeance. From the civilian leaders to military commanders, all the major figures of the Iranian government present at the site, Iran's parliament speaker, the IRGC commander, the Quds force chief, the foreign minister, the president, the chief justice, paid their final tributes. But one person remained missing, Iran's new supreme leader and Ayatollah Ali Khamenei's son. He did not appear in public. However, Khamenei's other three sons attended the service.

0: Processions are planned through the capital on Monday. Authorities are expecting more than 10 million people to take part in the ceremonies in Tehran. According to a report by the New York Times, Iranian security officials rejected the new supreme leader's request to attend the burial of his father. They fear Israel will try to kill him or track him back to his sanctuary. Remember, he has not been seen in any new image since being injured in the strike that killed his father. In fact, the leadership of Iran's axis of resistance also paid their tributes to Khamenei. These include Hamas, the Palestinian Islamic Jihad, Hezbollah, Houthis. Different verses of Quran played for each delegation, but they carried the same sentiment, martyrdom, unbroken pledges to God and victory. For countries like Russia, China, India, verses about righteousness, reassurance, and reward were played. But the verse that was played for the Saudi Arabian delegation caught everyone's attention in a way. The passage described the Battle of Badr, a symbolic message placing Iran on the side backed by God. From Tehran, Khamenei's remains are expected to be taken to Qom, Najaf and Karbala. The great Shiite centers of Iran and Iraq, before being laid to rest on Thursday in Mashhad, home to the country's holiest pilgrim shrine. The burials were meant to be conducted within a day of death in Islam, but because of the risks of holding a big funeral during the war, it was postponed until after last month's interim truce deal was agreed. Meanwhile, U.S. President Donald Trump has said that he was surprised to see the Iranians cry at the funeral of Khamenei in Tehran, saying he believed that people hated Khamenei. Trump further said, I'm quoting, maybe they were fake tears. And earlier, we spoke to the research fellow at the Center for Iranian Studies, SOAS, University of London. Listen in to the perspectives that he shared with us.
1: What strikes me as a historian of Iran is the sheer cultic, garish display that we are seeing and will continue seeing until the final internment in Mashhad towards the end of this week. There is a precious little which can be conventionally called Islamic in the rites and the contrivance of this ceremony being conducted by the regime, which has more than a few elements of ethno-Persian nationalism larded into, literally shoehorned into an Islamic theological straitjacket. Most Muslims, especially Islam's predominant Sunni majority, would not recognize this as an Islamic funeral in more ways than one, and they would be justified in doing so. And in staging so, they would not be necessarily prejudiced because it's a Shia funeral, because most Shia funerals are even not conducted like this. That is what strikes me as a historian first and foremost. Then you have the question of Boston individuals, the country's internet being shut down once again. Transport has come to a grinding halt across Tehran in order that mourners can officially filter in from all 31 provinces. Well,
0: Shifting focus for now, the Russian president spoke with the U.S. President Donald Trump on a phone call that lasted nearly 90 minutes, in which the U.S. leader again offered to help end the Ukraine war. The phone call between the two leaders coming ahead of that critical NATO summit to be held in Turkey starting next week that the U.S. president also plans to attend. During the call, Putin personally congratulated Trump and the American people on the significant holiday, which is the 250th anniversary of the U.S. Declaration of Independence. According to the Russian Foreign Ministry, the conversation was businesslike and highly constructive. The statement added that Trump had reaffirmed his readiness to facilitate the earliest possible cessation of hostilities in the Ukraine conflict. Earlier on Saturday, Zelensky said he and Trump had also discussed the more than 4 years of the war in his country, calling it a very good phone call. Zelensky said that there is a real prospect to put an end to the ongoing war, and America's resolve is decisive. Trump's phone calls with the Russian and Ukrainian leaders also coming at a time when the Russian forces continue to step up the efforts to take more of Ukraine's eastern Donetsk region, which is a key objective for the Kremlin. In the latest, Russia claims it has taken full control of the city of Konstantinivka in eastern Ukraine. However, Ukraine has denied the claim. Remember, it is a key stronghold located in Ukraine's Donetsk region. And according to the Defense Ministry, Russian forces took control of about 66 square kilometers in Konstantinivka. And the Ukrainian forces have been repelled several kilometers away. Putin said the city's capture carries great strategic significance. While visiting one of the temporary command posts of the joint force grouping on Friday. On the ground, meanwhile, a massive Russian glide bomb strike on the center of the northern Ukrainian city of Sumy killed at least 4 people, including a child, on Friday and injured 33. Other areas in Sumy region and in southeastern Ukraine, closer to the front lines, also came under Russian attack, killing a total of 7 people. A massive blaze also engulfed the production buildings at a poultry farm in Ukraine's Kherson region. Despite the constant threat of further attacks, emergency crews brought the raging fire under control and no casualties have been reported. Firefighters were seen battling a major blaze after the Russian airstrike hit a shopping mall in the eastern Ukrainian city of Kramatorsk, injuring at least 5 people, including a child, while rescue crews

crews are repeatedly taking shelter amid the threat of follow-up attacks. Meanwhile, Ukraine continues to target Russian energy infrastructure. The Ukrainian president announced that his forces hit a major oil terminal in Russia's St. Petersburg. He described it as key infrastructure that generates revenue for Russia's war, though there is no confirmation so far. Ukrainian forces also pressed their counteroffensive to retake the Russian-occupied southern region of Kherson. While on Saturday, Ukraine claimed to have hit the facility in Volgograd with Flamingo missiles. The United States marked 250 years of independence with grand celebrations across the country, led by President Trump in Washington, D.C. In an address at the National Mall, Trump praised America's history, honored military veterans, and renewed attacks on his political opponents. In fact, he hailed the United States as the crowning achievement of human history during the country's 250th Independence Day celebrations. Speaking before tens of thousands gathered at the National Mall in Washington, Trump said America was prouder than ever before under his presidency and described the nation's 250-year journey as a remarkable success.

0: Despite multiple life-threatening wounds, saved the lives of...
1: The president paid tributes to the veterans of World War II, the Korean War, and the Vietnam War, praising their service and sacrifice.
0: Thank you very much. Thank you. Thank you. Back up with the help of some unbelievable American patriots. Juma, 81 years ago, and you've all seen that flag many times.
1: President Trump also highlighted his legislative agenda, renewing support for the Save America Act on voting reforms. He defended his executive order seeking to end birthright citizenship and reiterated efforts to protect the Second Amendment, stressing his commitment to expanding gun rights and advancing key domestic policy priorities.
0: Like so many others in the world, in this country, we have freedom of speech, freedom of religion, equal justice under the law, although I wasn't treated that well, but we won't get into that. And the right to keep and bear arms. And for the almost 6 years that I was president, I guarded very, very powerfully your Second Amendment, and they didn't do a thing to it, and it was not easy. But we guard your Second Amendment. We guard it very, very strongly and cautiously.
1: Trump further warned against what he called the threat of communism, the threat of communism in America. In fact, he accused his domestic opponents of promoting dangerous ideologies, repeating a message that he has emphasized in recent campaign speeches ahead of the November midterm elections.
0: America will never be a communist country. Won't happen. Communism is a loser, and it always will be. The communist system is the opposite of the American system, and the communist system has never worked. Our warriors did not fight communism on battlefields across the world, only to have that menace rear its ugly head right back here in America. We're not going to let it happen. We like to stop a threat like that immediately and before it begins. It's like a cancer. You got to cut it out. You got to cut it out fast.
1: In fact, Trump also highlighted the recent U.S. military operations, claiming Washington had wiped out Iran's military and pointing to actions against Venezuela as signs of American strength.
0: One of the greatest naval victories in history. Much like our recent victory by sinking the entire Iranian Navy, 159 ships, to the bottom of the sea, all done in just a moment's time, happened very quickly.
1: Severe thunderstorms also disrupted the festivities in a way, forcing a temporary evacuation of the National Mall before Trump's speech. Fireworks in New York were moved earlier, while celebrations in Philadelphia and Boston were interrupted due to the dangerous weather conditions. Shifting focus now, China and Russia are set to hold the naval exercise Joint Sea 2026 from the 6th to the 13th of July. In fact, the annual drill first took place in 2012, and since then it has been hosted by both the countries alternatively. This time, China is hosting the Russian forces. The exercise will take place in China's port city, where it will unfold in three phases. Force assembly, port side planning, and at-sea drills. Participating vessels have already arrived. The exercise will be conducted in the Yellow Sea, a body of water that separates China from the Korean Peninsula. Following the exercises, the two navies will conduct a joint patrol in the Pacific Ocean. According to China's Ministry of Defense, the exercise aims to jointly address security challenges and safeguard regional peace and stability. The two sides will conduct joint reconnaissance, air and missile defense, and naval strike exercises. The Russian side has deployed a guided missile cruiser, submarine, and a rescue ship. The Chinese side is participating with guided missile destroyers, guided missile frigate, comprehensive supply ship, rescue vessel, and a submarine. Shipborne helicopters and marine units will also be deployed. Russia and China are deepening their military ties. Days before Russia launched the attack on Ukraine in February 2022, remember, the Russian president and the Chinese president declared a no-limits partnership to counter Western influence and promote a multipolar world. The highest temporal seat of Sikhs, Akal Takht, has reaffirmed its supremacy as the highest religious and panthic authority of the Sikh community. A major panthic gathering in Amritsar adopted a sacred resolution. It calls for unity and respect for the decisions of the Akal Takht. The resolution sought a stronger effort to counter what it described as misinformation targeting the Sikh Panth. The resolution also referred to the case involving the Punjab chief minister. The gathering alleged that leaders of the ruling Aam Aadmi Party are challenging the supremacy of the Sri Akal Takht Sahib. It further affirmed that following the decisions of the Akal Takht is the religious and national duty of every Sikh. Last month, the Akal Takht declared the state's chief minister anti-Guru and anti-Khalsa Panth. The controversy centers around an alleged sacrilege video that allegedly features Bhagwant Mann. He repeatedly denied the allegation, insisting the video is fake and part of a larger campaign to tarnish his image, he said. And time now for a reminder to our viewers in India. You can watch all the 2026 FIFA World Cup matches on Z5. Harry Kane, Rashford, Jude Bellingham and others will be in action as England take on Mexico in the round of 16.

Meanwhile, the race for the Golden Boot is one of the most interesting subplots of the World Cup in a way, featuring the game's biggest stars. Mbappe has once again drawn level with Messi by scoring in the win over Paraguay. Erling Haaland and Harry Kane can add to their tally today, as Norway and England both are in action in the round of 16.

0: This is our brand new edition of South India, daily dynamic show that will capture the pulse of the southern Indian state.
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9: From the bustling trading floors of Wall Street to the vibrant exchanges of Asian stock markets, WEON breaks it down for you to make sense of what's happening. As we reveal the key factors behind events, strategic battles, and the game-changing business decisions that shape the world. We bring you all of this and more on World Business Watch.
0: This is our brand new edition of South India, daily dynamic show that will capture the pulse of the southern Indian state.
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0: Hello and welcome to this edition of World at War. My name is Mohammed Saleh. Russia this week staged the biggest aerial attack so far of this war. In a span of just 11 hours, the Russians hammered Ukraine with over 70 missiles and more than 500 drones. Vladimir Putin, who's very particular about his image in public, appeared in military fatigues and announced the capture of Kostyantynivka. Vladimir Putin is an ex-colonel of the KGB, and even though he's now the supreme commander-in-chief of the Russian armed forces, Vladimir Putin very rarely dons his military uniform. Contrast that to Volodymyr Zelensky, who almost exclusively has appeared in his military fatigues since the war began. The change in the Russian president's clothing is deliberate. The Ukraine war has qualitatively changed. Even though Russia still outguns Ukraine, that is backed by the NATO military alliance, technologically, this war is at a new frontier. Ukraine's use of long-range drones has devastated Russia's oil refining capacity. What this has meant is that there is a crippling shortage of fuel at the petrol pumps in Moscow. And the question that Putin and his military advisors are now scrambling for is how long can Russia fight this war at this tempo without the oil revenue to bankroll the Russian war machine? An export tells you more. Russia is one of the biggest oil-producing nations in the world. But this sight of cars queuing up at fuel stations for several hours is something that Vladimir Putin and his military advisors had not accounted for. The Ukrainian use of long-range drones to strike Russian oil refining facilities one after another has effectively shut down nearly 30% of Russia's fuel-producing capacity. An estimated 50 Russian oil refineries have been put out of action. 40 regions in Russia have introduced fuel rationing. Moscow has been forced to ban the export of petrol and is reportedly is now even importing petrol from other nations. And this crisis is beginning to show on the Russian streets.
1: The main problem is not that there's nowhere to refuel or anything like that, but that people are getting very angry. Long queues, refueling is difficult, plus the heat. For many people, the air conditioning doesn't work. Some people even feel unwell in the queues. I personally saw it when a girl felt unwell. How long this will last, nobody knows. So the situation is difficult, but people need to show understanding.
0: But on their television sets, the Russians are seeing these images. Since the beginning of this year, the Ukrainians have managed to claw back nearly 600 square kilometers of territory that the Russians had captured. But this week, in a devastating offensive, the Russians claim to have captured the strategic city of Kostyantynivka. Vladimir Putin appeared in military fatigues to make the announcement.
2: The liberation of the Luhansk People's Republic has been fully completed. The destruction of Ukrainian armed forces formations continues in the Donetsk People's Republic as well as in the Zaporizhzhia and Kherson regions. The establishment of a security buffer zone is proceeding as planned in the border areas of Ukraine's Kharkiv, Sumy and Dnipropetrovsk regions.
0: Despite this, Vladimir Putin at the back of his mind knows that Ukraine is slowly trying to pull the rug from under the Russian feet. The Russian war machine is oiled by the sale of its hydrocarbons, and it is these facilities that Ukraine has managed to target across central Russia with devastating effect. Crimea, the crown jewel that Russians captured in 2014, has been under severe pressure by the Ukrainians. In strike after strike, Kiev is trying to unloosen the tightly wrapped fingers the Russians have on the peninsula that is all the Russian warm water ports.
3: Crimea has become a target for Ukrainian drones. I think this issue is related to a new technological stage of the war and the ability of Ukrainian drones to use technologies that allow for such operations. Crimea, in fact, has become a proper military base for the Russians in order to continue occupying the south of our country and transferring forces to the east of our country. Therefore, for us, this is an important target from a military point of view and also in regards to our enemy's current logistics.
0: Desperation pushes nations to resort to desperate tactics. The Ukraine war, even after 4 years of relentless bloodletting, has shown no signs of slowing down. But what is clear is that the Ukrainians have managed to get their nose ahead with their long-range drones. And the Kremlin is yet to find an answer to stave off Kiev's newfound long-range drone advantage. The relations between the South Asian neighbors, Pakistan and Afghanistan, have been on a downward spiral ever since the Taliban stormed back to power in Kabul in August 2021. The past few months have been particularly turbulent, prompting Islamabad to ask all Afghan nationals to leave the country, except for those who have a valid visa. Both the countries have endured their worst fighting this year, and over the past few days, tensions once again escalated between the two former allies, with both sides launching attacks against each other. Our next report tells you more about what is happening between Pakistan and Afghanistan.
2: In recent years, there has been a surge in militancy in regions of Pakistan bordering Afghanistan. But attacks in Pakistan's major cities have become increasingly rare. On the 27th of June, however, that illusion of safety lay shattered in the southern port city of Karachi. At least three personnel of Pakistan's paramilitary Rangers were killed and several other security personnel were injured when a group of terrorists rammed their explosive-laden vehicle into the main gate of the paramilitary Rangers building near the Gulistan-e-Johar area in Karachi. According to Pakistan's Inter-Services Public Relations, alert security personnel stationed at the entrance of the facility thwarted the brazen attack by first spotting the suspicious vehicle and then immediately engaging the attackers and killing all five terrorists.
3: We were sitting at home and drinking tea at Say when we heard a loud explosion. The wooden staircase was right behind us. It moved from its place. I came to see my son. Usually children are playing, so I saw that the situation at the Rangers' headquarters was bad. Such intense firing had started that I myself was scared. I found a child and took the child home. Then I came back here and there were about two or three explosions inside. And then the Rangers also reached the spot. Alhamdulillah, praise be to God. I have just heard that almost all of them attackers have been sent to hell.
2: In the aftermath of the attack, the Pakistani forces deployed special security units, counter-terrorism teams, and additional paramilitary Rangers personnel to the site. The attack was claimed by Jamaat-ul-Anhar, a splinter terrorist group of Tehrik-e-Taliban Pakistan, according to the police sources. It is to be noted that Islamabad, facing a rise in attacks on its security forces, has repeatedly accused the Taliban government of providing a haven to anti-Pakistan militant groups, a claim refuted by the Taliban. A couple of days after the Karachi attack, Pakistan's information minister, Ataullah Tarar, claimed that Pakistan's security forces killed at least 29 militants in ground and air operations along the Afghanistan border on Sunday night. 25 of these militants were killed in Pakistani airstrikes on three targets in Afghan provinces of Paktia, Paktika and Kunar. Whereas four more militants linked to the Jamaat-ul-Arar faction of Tehrik-e-Taliban Pakistan were killed in ground attacks in the Bajor district of Khyber Pakhtunkhwa province. However, Kabul claimed that the Pakistani airstrikes had killed 38 civilians and injured 163 others, including women and children.
1: It was around 11:45 p.m. Everyone was asleep when the aircraft came and began attacking this house. Inside the house were children, women, men, and elderly people. All of them were asleep.
2: They bombed Khost, killing innocent people, including children, women, and elderly civilians. In Kunar, as you witnessed, they killed children and women, murdered students, and even killed our cricket players. This is nothing new to us. For the past 50 years, Pakistan has been oppressing us.
4: Following Pakistan's overnight strikes in Afghanistan, the United Nations spokesperson, Stefan Dujarric, said that the Secretary General, Antonio Guterres, had called for an immediate cessation of hostilities and the protection of civilians.
5: The Secretary General is deeply concerned by the latest violence between Afghanistan and Pakistan, which resulted in civilian casualties. He called for an immediate cessation of hostilities and the protection of civilians. The Secretary General reiterates his call on the parties to resolve their differences through diplomacy.
4: Afghanistan retaliated on Tuesday by launching airstrikes on what it said was an ISIS center in the town of Saranan, in Pakistan's border province of Balochistan, as well as elsewhere in Khyber Pakhtunkhwa province. Islamabad, on the other hand, countered by saying that its forces had intercepted and shot down four rudimentary drones in the southern resource-rich province of Balochistan. Since the escalation in hostilities last October, a lasting deal between the warring nations has proven to be elusive despite several rounds of talks. Reportedly, the security issues have proven to be a major sticking point. This recent escalation in hostilities seems to have worsened the relations and negated the positives of the Urumqi peace talks.
0: On the 2nd of July, Syria's capital Damascus was rocked by a bomb blast at a popular cafe in which 10 people were killed and more than 21 others were wounded. The bombing took place near the capital's Palace of Justice, a key government building, sparking scenes of panic in the busy area. The bombing, with no immediate claim of responsibility, is the deadliest since a suicide attack on a church last year, as the country's Islamist leaders are seeking stability after more than a decade and a half of war. The far-from-settled security situation is the challenge that confronts Damascus. Our next port tells you more.
6: Since the toppling of longtime ruler Bashar al-Assad in December 2024, Damascus has been hit by a small number of attacks, the deadliest of which came in June 2025, when an attack on a Damascus church killed 25 people. On Thursday afternoon, the semblance of normalcy in the Syrian capital was once again shattered when a bomb went off at a crowded cafe in central Damascus, killing 9 people and injuring at least 20 others. The popular cafe is near the Syrian capital's main judicial complex and was frequented by lawyers who worked in the neighborhood.
7: We were inside the shop when the explosion happened. We went outside and saw the explosion. We heard the explosion while we were inside. We saw the dead and the wounded. After that, we went outside and they closed the shops around us. In 5 minutes, the security forces were here. 3 minutes, the security forces and the medics were here.
6: Syria's Interior Ministry said that the explosive was a crude improvised explosive device weighing approximately 1 kilogram, equipped with metal shrapnel. In the immediate aftermath of the bomb blast, ambulances with their sirens blaring were seen weaving their way through traffic as they headed to the site, and security forces

0: forces cordoned off the area of the blast in scenes reminiscent of the blasts that Damascus experienced during the nearly 14-year civil war. People were seen lying on the floor with blood pooled around them everywhere. Some residents of Damascus, calling the bomb blast an act of sabotage, blamed it on infiltrators trying to tarnish the country's image.
1: We were startled by the sound of a powerful explosion. We never expected anything like this to happen. It was an act of sabotage. These people were definitely infiltrators trying to tarnish the country's image, because Syria is now open to countries from all over the world, and it has become a destination for visitors from around the globe. For 14 years, we lived through oppression, poverty, and constant fear. We were subjected to all kinds of destructive acts. Thank God, relief finally came. And for about the past year, we have been living in safety and peace. However, the remnants of the former regime and the remaining saboteurs are still causing unrest and disrupting the country.
0: Turkey, which has close ties with Syria's Islamist authorities, condemned the attack. Several Arab countries, including Iraq, Jordan, Qatar, and Egypt, also condemned the attack. Since seizing control in December 2024, President Ahmed al-Sharaa has sought to exercise full control, restore security and reunify the country. But sporadic incidents like Thursday's cafe bombing have underlined the security issue still plaguing the nation.
2: Northern Nigeria is notorious for armed groups who abducted hundreds of students in recent years. On the 29th of June, gunmen burst into a secondary school in the northeastern Borno state and abducted nearly about 50 students and a staff member from a school in the town of Lasa. The Nigerian military claims to have rescued about 10 students and teachers after tracking the attackers and engaging them in a firefight in which one soldier and one member of a paramilitary support force were reportedly killed. Monday's kidnapping was the third mass school kidnapping since the month of May in the most populous African nation. Which brings us to this question: why has Nigeria failed in protecting its school children? Our next report tells you more.
3: The menace of mass school kidnappings returned to haunt the Republic of Nigeria on Monday morning. As the 16 and 17-year-old students were taking their national exams, gunmen burst into the Government Day Secondary School in the town of Lasa, firing sporadically. Taking advantage of the mayhem that ensued, the gunmen abducted nearly 50 students and few staff members. The swift responding military tracked the attackers, engaged them in a gunfight, and managed to rescue 10 students and teachers. The vice principal of the school was one of the lucky ones to be rescued following the ambush.
4: When the terrorists taken us to the bush, and an aircraft was hovering over us. So as long as they heard the sound of the aircraft, they would just disperse and then disappear. Then along the line, we had a gunshot from the soldiers. So when we had the gunshot, so the terrorists were dispersed, and then we now begin to escape. And then the soldiers were able to rescue us from there.
3: Desks and school bags left scattered in classrooms, still test papers still on the floor, narrated a horrific tale of the third mass school kidnapping in an insecure region. Our correspondent Louisa Olanyi sent us the ground report in the aftermath of the barbaric act.
5: Tragedy struck again in Borno State as terrorists attacked a secondary school in Askira Oba area, killed a teacher and abducted 36 students who were writing the examination, comprising of 25 girls and 11 boys. Borno Education Commissioner Lawan Abba Wakibe described the incident as unfortunate, noting that security agencies are working with local community leaders

0: to track the attackers. Attacks by Boko Haram, ISWAP and bandits are rampant in northern Nigeria. As we recall earlier this month, the Nigerian army rescued more than 300 people abducted by Boko Haram from Ngoshe, a town about 71 miles from this recent incident.
1: The next day, dozens of parents and community members, overwhelmed with grief, gathered to protest. The inconsolable parents were holding placards calling on Borno Governor Babagana Zulum to secure the remaining 36 students' release and demanding an end to insecurity in the region.
2: We cannot do anything by ourselves. We are appealing, pleading, begging, and crying to the government to assist us in rescuing our children. Let them pity us. That is what we are asking of the government, because we are under its protection.
3: Since the incident happened, we have had no peace of mind. We are all overcome with grief. I do not think there is any woman here who even thinks of drinking ordinary water because of stress and anguish. The problems and burdens we carry are beyond our strength. That is why we are pleading and begging them to pity us and rescue our children.
1: On Wednesday, one of the teachers wounded in the attack was receiving treatment in an intensive care unit in the neighboring Adamawa state, where government officials visited. Africa's most populous nation is plagued with insecurity on multiple fronts, including a 17-year-old Islamist insurgency in the northeast, separatist violence in the southeast, and frequent deadly clashes between farmers and herders in the central region. Add to this the menace of mass school kidnappings, and what we have is the challenge of a daunting multiple-front war. President Bola Tinubu, who is seeking re-election in January, needs to address the question of insecurity rather urgently.
4: Albania is in the grip of a flamingo revolution. The police again clashed with the protesters during the anti-government demonstration linked to a luxury resort that is connected to Donald Trump's son-in-law, Jared Kushner. Officers resorted to firing tear gas, pepper spray and water cannon at the demonstrators outside of the parliament in the capital city of Tirana. The protesters threw rocks, eggs and plastic bottles. The authorities say that about 12 police officers were injured and about 18 protesters have been detained. The protests have since widened into a broader demonstration against Prime Minister Edi Rama and his socialist government. Now, thousands have been taking to the streets in recent weeks, blowing whistles and also carrying cardboard cutouts of flamingos. So what is really happening in Albania? Our next report tells you more.
5: The Albanians are angry. And for the second time this week, large groups of protesters gathered outside the country's parliament in an attempt to confront the lawmakers and block entry to the building. The police fired water cannon and pepper spray in a bid to disperse the protesters. But what started as street protests against a proposed Jared Kushner's five-star resort at an ecological-sensitive area along the coast of Adriatic has now assumed the character of a revolution. The Albanians are calling this the Flamingo Revolution.
6: We are here for justice. We are here to destroy this corrupt system. We are here for Albania. We are here to save Albania for we are here to save Albania from this government and other governments that are here to destroy our country.
5: The pink migratory bird has become the symbol of Albania's nightly rallies. As flamingos flock to Narta Lagoon, a protected area near the coastal city of Vlora, there is no planning permission yet. Edi Rama's government says an environmental impact assessment has not even begun. But fencing and bulldozers have been seen at the site. Small-scale local protests about the potential environmental impact went national a month ago, when a video of a private security guard's beating up a protester spread on social media. The incident was even acknowledged

0: by the Prime Minister.
1: While when it comes to the project that has created all this worldwide outrage, it is about a private property. It is not about a land that is public and the Albanian government is giving by selling out the country. It's a private property. It's an expression of interest based on a private deal between private parties in which the Albanian government has nothing to do.
0: The protesters want a change in the way the government is run. They insist it is the government's job to provide them with better schools, public infrastructure, and a better standard of living. Albania is not for sale, is the rallying slogan. Edi Rama's government has tried to sell the redevelopment along the Adriatic coast as foreign investment that will improve the lives of all Albanians. But few in Albania agree that bringing private investment to build five-star resorts in ecologically sensitive zones is the way forward to change people's lives.
2: To be honest, our government has been corrupt for a very long time. What we're requesting here, all of our people, is basically we want justice, we want infrastructure, we want new roads, new hospitals, we want the wellness of people. We don't want a new project. This is not what we're lacking. This is the last thing we need. Albania has so many beautiful land. We don't want to sell our land just for the benefit of the oligarchs.
0: Edi Rama has tried to discredit the protests by terming it the handiwork of opposition parties. The dispute, the government in Tirana insists, is about the transaction of private land. But the question now is, can Edi Rama survive the Flamingo Revolution?
3: And with that, it's a wrap on this edition of World at War. If you want to reach out to me with any comments, feedback or suggestions, please feel free to do so on the ID that you're seeing on your screens. I'm your host, Mohammed Saleh, and I'll see you again next week.

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3: Campaigns, elections, alliances, controversies and power play. 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A dedicated show with varied perspectives, expert take, citizens' voices, detailed ground reports and in-depth coverage from political corridors of the world. 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

0: destroy their
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2: Where darkness hides behind every corner.

Welcome back. You're watching Off with me, Diksha Bisla. We have lots to unpack on this bulletin. Let's start with the headlines. Massive crowd gathers in Tehran as they pray over the coffin of their slain Supreme Leader, Ali Khamenei. Khamenei's son and successor, Mujtaba Khamenei, has yet to appear, as video show three of Ali Khamenei's other children at the ceremony. Russian naval vessels arrive in the eastern Chinese port city of Qingdao on Sunday ahead of joint maritime drills. They include the Varyag, a Slava-class guided missile carrier, Killer Cruise, as well as the UFA, a diesel-electric attack submarine. Egypt inaugurates the Octagon, a strategic command headquarters that represents one of the most consequential military infrastructure developments in West Asia, as Cairo is institutionalizing centralized AI-enabled national command authority. Syrian authorities postponed the first meeting of the country's new transitional parliament, and this comes days after announcing the inaugural session had been scheduled for Monday. According to reports, at least eight people, including four children, shot and injured late on the U.S. Independence Day holiday in New York's Coney Island neighborhood. In the wake of fresh coordinated attacks in Mali by jihadists and their Tuareg allies, the country's junta appears more threatened and isolated than ever in the capital, Bamako, and the nearby garrison stronghold of Kati. In a massive crackdown on drug syndicates targeting educational institutions in Kerala, the state police seized illicit drugs worth over 30 crore rupees. According to authorities, 5,353 cases have been registered and 5,736 individuals across the state have been arrested. Charles Leclerc gives Ferrari their 250th Grand Prix victory after winning a gripping British GP at Silverstone, which ended under a safety car as championship leader Kimi Antonelli missed out on a top 10 finish. Our top focus on Beyond at this hour, Russian President Vladimir Putin spoke with U.S. President Donald Trump on a phone call that lasted nearly 90 minutes, in which the U.S. leader again offered to help end the Ukraine war. Now, the phone call between the two leaders comes ahead of a critical NATO summit in Turkey starting next week that the U.S. president also plans to attend. Well, during the call, Putin personally congratulated Trump and the American people on this significant holiday, which is the 250th anniversary of the U.S. Declaration of Independence. According to the Foreign Ministry of Russia, the conversation is their fourth this year. It was businesslike and highly constructive. The statement added that Trump had reaffirmed his readiness to facilitate the earliest possible cessation of hostilities in the Ukrainian conflict. Well, earlier Saturday, Zelensky said that he and Trump had also discussed the more than 4 years of war in his country, calling it a very good phone call. Zelensky said that there is a real prospect to put an end to the ongoing war, and America's resolve is decisive. Trump's phone calls with Russian and Ukrainian presidents also come at a time when Russian forces continue to step up efforts to take more of Ukraine's eastern Donetsk region, which is a key objective for the Kremlin. In the latest, Russia claims it has taken full control of the city of Konstantinivka in eastern Ukraine. However, Ukraine has denied the claim. Konstantinivka is a key

0: a stronghold located in Ukraine's Donetsk region. And according to Defense Ministry, Russian forces took control of about 66 square kilometers in Konstantinivka, and the Ukrainian forces have been repelled several kilometers away. Putin said the city's capture carries great strategic significance while visiting one of the temporary command posts of the Joint Force Grouping on Friday. While on the ground, a massive Russian glide bomb strike on the center of the northern Ukrainian city of Sumy. It killed at least four people, including a child on Friday, and injured 33. Other areas in Sumy region and in the southeastern Ukraine, closer to the front lines, also came under Russian attack, killing a total of seven people. A massive blaze also engulfed production buildings at a poultry farm in Ukraine's Kherson region. Now, despite the constant threat of further attacks, emergency crews brought the raging fire under control and no casualties are reported. Firefighters were seen battling a major blaze after the Russian airstrike hit a shopping mall in the eastern Ukrainian city of Kramatorsk, injuring at least five people, including a child, while rescue crews are repeatedly taking shelter amid the threat of follow-up attacks. Meanwhile, Ukraine continues to target Russian energy infrastructure. Ukrainian President Volodymyr Zelensky announced that his forces hit a major oil terminal in Russia's St. Petersburg. He described it as key infrastructure that generates revenue for Russia's war, though there's no confirmation so far. Ukrainian forces also pressed their counteroffensive to retake the Russian-occupied southern region of Kherson, while on Saturday, Ukraine claimed to have hit the facility in Volgograd with Flamingo missiles. Earlier, we had spoken to Dr. Charles Kupchan, senior fellow at the Council on Foreign Relations, and this is what he had to say. Let's listen.
1: Well, I think there are two developments that provide a backdrop to this new push. One is that there is a memorandum of understanding, a peace of sorts with Iran. The Strait of Hormuz is reopening. Trump can therefore return attention to the conflict in Ukraine. And secondly, Ukraine over the last few months has demonstrated an ability to, number one, take the war to Russia, hit oil depots in and around Moscow, in St. Petersburg, increasing the attacks on Crimea, and they've been able to make some small advances on the ground in Kherson. You just mentioned this. And in that respect, it may be that we're getting to more of a stalemate, that the Russians are feeling at home more of the war. And because neither side is really doing well on the battlefield anymore, perhaps the door is open to a peace settlement. I don't think we're there yet, but the conditions may be ripe for a new push to end this war.
0: In other news, Houthis are turning up the heat on Yemen's internationally recognized government. In one of the deadliest attacks in years, Houthis have reportedly killed 16 government troops near the port city of Hodeidah. According to reports, hospitals in the local areas in the Red Sea coast area received 16 dead bodies and 22 wounded soldiers. According to the government officials, clashes intensified on Friday when Houthis briefly took control over the government-controlled area in Jabal Dubar, southern Yemen. The Houthis have been at war with the government since 2015. The conflict has so far killed hundreds of thousands of people, triggering a major humanitarian crisis in Yemen. The Houthi rebel control Yemen's capital Sana'a and much of the north, including Hodeidah on Yemen's western Red Sea coast, while the internationally recognized government holds much of the south. Last week, the Houthi rebels threatened to attack airports and vital assets belonging to Saudi Arabia. They accused Saudi Arabia of violating airspace in Houthi-controlled area. Riyadh is a key backer of Yemen's Aden-based government. Now, on the other hand, Houthis are part of Iran's axis of resistance, and this makes Yemen's civil war a complex interplay of internal turmoil and regional battle for influence. Ebola cases have now been confirmed, with the death toll climbing to 473 in the Democratic Republic of Congo. The outbreak caused by the Bundibuyo strain of the Ebola virus continues to spread in the country's eastern provinces of Ituri and North Kivu. Now, both DRC and Uganda would share borders where the outbreak has taken place. They are strengthening cross-border surveillance and response efforts. The World Health Organization has warned that the outbreak remains serious as insecurity and armed conflict in the affected area is hampering case detection and tracing. Health authorities have stated that 628 patients are currently in isolation, receiving treatment with recovery registered in 229, while also confirming that community transmission has still not been detected. The Africa Center for Disease Control and Prevention also had convened a high-level meeting at DRC's capital, Kinshasa. And this meeting aimed at building consensus to align political leadership, partners and resources behind supporting Congo faster and protecting the region. Now, as the case and death count rises, clinical trials of two possible Ebola treatments have begun in the Democratic Republic of Congo. The WHO has also stated that the first participant for the platform adaptive randomized trial for new and repurposed filovirus treatments are expected to test treatments for the Bundibuyo strain of the virus. All right, now shifting focus, tensions remain high in Pakistan-occupied Jammu and Kashmir. Fresh violence has been reported during the protests, which Pakistan's security forces allegedly opening fire on demonstrators in Muzaffarabad and Dadiyal. According to reports, one person has been killed and 10 injured after Pakistan Rangers opened fire on peaceful protesters. The latest altercation between Rangers and protesters came as thousands continue to rally against the atrocities of Pakistan government in Pakistan-occupied Jammu and Kashmir. Protesters were reportedly subjected to tear gas shelling and firing in Muzaffarabad. Whereas in Dadiyal, security personnel allegedly fired at people gathered in a marketplace for the protest. The mass protests have resulted in widespread unrest in the region and have marked a month since Pakistan Army's alleged firing on civilians. Well, earlier in Pakistan-occupied Jammu and Kashmir's Rawalakot, people gathered to listen to the leader of the Joint Awami Action Committee, or the JAAC, Mehran Khwaja. Khwaja alleged that Pakistan has exploited the region's resources while ignoring the needs of its people and demanded the country's leadership to step down. During his speech, Khwaja accused Pakistan's military of carrying out the killing of innocent civilians and he demanded accountability. The JAAC alleges that residents in Pakistan-occupied Jammu and Kashmir are facing severe repression for demanding basic rights and claim military action, restrictions on movement and disruption to food and medicine supplies. All of this has created a humanitarian crisis. The committee has called on people across the region, as well as Kashmiris living abroad, particularly in the United Kingdom, to participate in protests on Sunday. It maintains its campaign is focused on securing fundamental rights. Additionally, it has called for a boycott of local elections that are scheduled for 27th of July. A wave of anti-Pakistan demonstrations have travelled to Auckland, New Zealand as well, where people staged a protest against the Pakistani government and Pakistani army. Amnesty International has criticised Pakistan's decision to ban the JAAC ahead of regional elections. The rights group said the move undermines freedom of association and peaceful political participation, while urging Pakistani authorities to respect fundamental human rights. Shifting our focus to India, the Trinamool Congress continues to face turbulence after its electoral setback in the April elections. In the latest, West Bengal Minister Dilip Ghosh has launched a fresh attack on the TMC, claiming that the party no longer exists. Now, we allege that a wave of resignations has exposed its deepening internal crisis. Speaking on the latest resignation of former TMC state president, Chandrima Bhattacharya, Ghosh had questioned her role as the state's former finance minister. He went on to allege that Bengal's fiscal situation under her had become dire. Listen to this.
2: A wave of resignations has begun within the TMC. This trend will continue because, in reality, their party no longer exists. Chandrima Bhattacharya served as finance minister for so many years. Was she unaware of the budget?
0: The BJP leader also took a fresh eye at TMC chief Mamata Banerjee over budget preparations during her tenure as the chief minister. Ghosh's remarks come after Mamata assured she assumed the post of TMC state president after Chandrima's resignation. And this comes at a time of high drama in West Bengal politics. The owner of the TMC's state headquarters in Kolkata had reportedly locked the party office from inside, and this amid claims that a rebel faction had seized control of the premises. On July 4th, Chandrima had tendered a resignation from all party ranks held by her. She claimed that her resignation stemmed from hurtful comments allegedly made by Mamata Banerjee. Following TMC's defeat in the April assembly elections, the party split into factions, led by Mamata Banerjee and rebel leader, as well as Bengal leader of opposition, Ritabrata Banerjee. Now, the rebel camp claims the support of over 60 of the TMC's newly elected 80 MLAs in the Lok Sabha. 20 out of the TMC's 28 MPs merged with the Tripura-based Nationalist Citizens Party of India. They also extended support to the National Democratic Alliance government at the centre. Election Commission of India has asked K. Kavitha to reconsider the name of a newly launched political party, Telangana Rakshana Sena, and this over concerns surrounding the use of the acronym, which is TRS. Kavitha was directed by the poll body to submit three alternative names in the next 15 days. The Election Commission received more than 1,100 complaints, including the Bharat Rashtra Samiti, formerly known as Telangana Rashtra Samiti. The ECI says that the similarity in the acronyms could create confusion among the voters. Now, Kavitha, however, has defended retaining the initials, arguing that TRS represents decades of political struggle and the movement of the Telangana statehood. The controversy comes months after Kavitha parted ways with the BRS and launched her own political outfit. Now, while the Election Commission approved the name Telangana Rakshana Sena, it made the approval subject to the resolution of all objectives. And Mumbai remains on high alert as relentless monsoon rains continue to lash the city. The India Meteorological Department has issued a red alert warning of more intense rainfall. Now, while the Brihanmumbai Municipal Corporation has urged residents to stay indoors amid fears of flooding, waterlogging and transport disruptions. Now, the authorities say that in view of this orange alert issued by IMD and keeping the safety of students in mind, a holiday has been declared on Monday. Mumbai is battling one of its wettest spells of the monsoon, with torrential rain disrupting normal life across the city. The India Meteorological Department has issued a red alert forecasting heavy to extremely heavy rainfall throughout the day. The Brihanmumbai Municipal Corporation has appealed to residents to remain indoors unless absolutely necessary, as authorities brace for further downpours. The city has already received nearly 80% of its average July rainfall in just the first 4 days of the month. Since July 1st, the Santa Cruz Observatory has recorded more than 675 millimetres of rain, while Colaba has received around 500 millimetres, pushing Mumbai's cumulative monsoon rainfall past the 1,000 millimetre mark. Authorities have also warned of a 4.19 metre high tide, raising concerns over flooding and severe waterlogging in low-lying areas.

0: Powerful waves also crash Gateway of India, and this is due to the sea surge on the Mumbai coastline as a result of incessant monsoon showers in the region. The monsoon fury did not stop there. Mumbai witnessed its second fatal tree fall incident in less than a week as a 63-year-old man died in Kurla after heavy rainfall caused a tree to collapse on his shop. Commuters have been advised to expect delays while emergency teams remain on standby across the city. The IMD has cautioned that intense rain is likely to continue and civic authorities are urging people to follow official advisories and avoid unnecessary travel until weather conditions improve. A strong wave of wildfires are sweeping across southern Europe as scorching temperatures and dry conditions fuel the rapidly spreading blazes in France, Greece and Portugal. Now, nearly 600 firefighters are battling the spread of major wildfire near Perpignan in southern France, which is close to the Spanish border, and the blaze has already scorched over 1,500 hectares, forcing the authorities to shut roads and prepare emergency shelters for residents at risk. Another large fire continues to burn in Rome region, stretching firefighting resources.
1: Driven by an east wind, it has covered, at the moment I am speaking to you, approximately 1,500 hectares, 5.8 sq miles. It is a fire that represents, to give you an idea of the scale, a perimeter of about 18 kilometers, 11.2 miles. That is to say that it is an edge that is very long.
0: In Greece, firefighters are struggling to contain a fast-moving wildfire north of Thessaloniki. The flames have consumed forests spread into industrial zones, and they have destroyed two factories. Water-dropping aircraft, helicopters and more than 160 firefighters have been deployed as evacuations continue in vulnerable areas. Authorities have also detained a 76-year-old man who is suspected of accidentally igniting the fire.
2: Behind us, there was a factory, a furniture manufacturing factory, which has been completely destroyed. There is nothing left. And still, as you can see, since 6 o'clock in the morning, the airplanes and the helicopters are continuously dropping water to put out the fire at the recycling facility.
0: Meanwhile, in northern Portugal, residents are joining firefighters to protect homes as a wildfire that began earlier this week has already destroyed more than 11,000 hectares. Local communities are supporting emergency crews while battling advancing flames near residential areas.
3: The situation we are living right now is particularly hard. The fire, the flames and the smoke are making conditions unbearable. Beyond the fear we all have, of course, of waking up and finding our homes in flames, there are several houses very close by. Mine is a little farther away, but it is surrounded by forest. Since the early hours of Thursday, we have been living a very difficult situation.
0: Across France, Spain and Portugal, more than 17,000 hectares have been devastated in the latest wave of wildfires, underscoring the growing impact of extreme heat and increasingly volatile fire conditions across Europe. In India, the video of a 116-year-old woman from Karnataka is going viral. Now, the woman displays a strong willpower as she tries to trek to the temple town of Tirumala in Andhra Pradesh on foot to worship and complete the pilgrimage. Andhra Pradesh Chief Minister N. Chandrababu Naidu has praised the 116-year-old grandmother on social media, saying that age is truly just a number when it comes to pure devotion. Take a look.

And here's a reminder to our viewers in India, you can watch all 2026 FIFA World Cup matches on Z5. Cristiano Ronaldo, Bruno Fernandes, Bernardo Silva and Diego Costa will be in action as Portugal take on Spain in an epic round of 16 clash of the FIFA World Cup 2026. The race for the Golden Boot is one of the most interesting subplots of the World Cup, featuring the game's biggest stars. Kylian Mbappe has once again drawn level with Lionel Messi by scoring in the win over Paraguay. Erling Haaland and Harry Kane can add to their tally today, as Norway and England both are in action in the round of 16.

0: This is our brand new edition of South India, a daily dynamic show that will capture the pulse of the southern Indian state.
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2: From the bustling trading floors of Wall Street to the vibrant exchanges of Asian stock markets, WEON breaks it down for you to make sense of what's happening. As we reveal the key factors behind events, strategic battles, and the game-changing business decisions that shape the world. We bring you all of this and more on World Business Watch.
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0: This is our brand new edition of South India, a daily dynamic show that will capture the pulse of the southern Indian state.
1: It's by blending special stories, stories of the day, breaking alerts and cultural wigglers.

Welcome back. Thanks for staying with us. You're watching Beyond World This One with me, Diksha Bisla. Let's start with the headlines. Massive crowd gathers in Tehran as they pray over the coffin of their slain Supreme Leader, Ali Khamenei. Khamenei's son and successor, Mujtaba Khamenei, is yet to appear, as video shows three of Ali Khamenei's other children at the ceremony. Prime Minister Benjamin Netanyahu pushes back on remarks by U.S. Vice President J.D. Vance that U.S. President Donald Trump is currently the only world leader supportive of Israel, insisting that Israel has many friends internationally. Egypt inaugurates the Octagon, a strategic command headquarters that represents one of the most consequential military infrastructure developments in West Asia, as Cairo is institutionalizing centralized AI-enabled national command authority. Syrian authorities postponed the first meeting of the country's new transitional parliament, and this comes days after announcing the inaugural session had been scheduled for Monday. According to reports, at least eight people, including four children, shot and injured late on the U.S. Independence Day holiday in New York City's Coney Island neighborhood. In the wake of fresh coordinated attacks in Mali by jihadists and their Tuareg allies, the country's junta appears more threatened and isolated than ever in the capital, Bamako, and the nearby garrison stronghold of Kati. In a massive crackdown on drug syndicates targeting educational institutions in Kerala, the state police seized illicit drugs worth over 30 crore rupees. According to authorities, 5,353 cases have been registered and 5,736 individuals across the state have been arrested. Charles Leclerc gives Ferrari their 250th Grand Prix victory after winning a gripping British GP at Silverstone, which ended under a safety car as championship leader Kimi Antonelli missed out in the top 10 finish.

0: Iran is holding funeral ceremony for late Supreme Leader Ayatollah Ali Khamenei. His mortal remains have been kept at Tehran's Grand Musalla, where thousands of people have gathered to pay their final respects to the slain leader.
1: لحمی و دمهم دمیم یعلمونی ما یعلمهم و یحزنونی ما یحزنون.
0: Watery eyes, anger and outpouring of emotions. Now these are the visuals of a massive crowd that has covered the entire courtyard of Grand Musalla, where chants of death to America and Israel resounded, with people holding red flags of vengeance. From civilian leaders to military commanders, all the major figures of Iranian government were present at the site. Iran's parliament speaker, Mohammad Bagheer Ghalibaf, IRGC commander Ahmad Wahidi, Quds Force chief Ismail Khani, foreign minister Abbas Araghchi, President Masoud Pezeshkian and Chief Justice of Ghulam Hussein Mohseini paid their final respects.

to the late Supreme Leader. But one person remained missing. Iran's new Supreme Leader and Ali Khamenei's son Mojtaba Khamenei did not appear in public. However, Ali Khamenei's other three sons, Masood, Mustafa and Maysam, attended the service. Processions are planned through the capital on Monday. Authorities are expecting more than 10 million people to take part in the ceremonies in Tehran alone. Now, according to a report by the New York Times, Iranian security officials rejected Mojtaba Khamenei's request to attend the burial of his slain father. Now, they fear that Israel will try to kill him or track him back to his sanctuary. Mojtaba Khamenei has not been seen in any new image since being wounded in the strike that killed his father. Leadership of Iran's axis of resistance also paid their tributes to Ali Khamenei, and these include Hamas, Palestinian Islamic Jihad, Hezbollah, Houthis. Different words of Quran were prayed for each delegation, but they carry the same sentiment, which is of martyrdom, unbroken pledges to God and victory. For countries like Russia, China, India, verses about righteousness, reassurance and reward were played. But verse that was played for a Saudi Arabian delegation caught everyone's attention. The passage described the Battle of Badr, a symbolic message placing Iran on the side backed by God. From Tehran, Khamenei's remains are expected to be taken to Qom, Najaf and Karbala, the great Shiite centers of Iran and Iraq, before being laid to rest on Thursday in Mashhad, home to the country's holiest pilgrim shrine. The burials are meant to be conducted within a day of death in Islam, but because of the risk of holding a big funeral during the war, it was postponed until after last month's interim truce deal was agreed.

0: Meanwhile, U.S. President Donald Trump has said that he was surprised to see the Iranians cry in funeral of Ali Khamenei in Tehran, saying he believed that people hated Ali Khamenei. And Trump further said, and I'm quoting him here, maybe they were fake tears. The death toll in the twin quakes in Venezuela has climbed to nearly 3,000. While search and rescue operations have been going on for over 2 weeks, tens of thousands are still missing. Bodies are being taken out from collapsed buildings, with police officials and forensics team loading them into investigation vehicles for proper identification and handover to the families. A 12-year-old survivor who was trapped for 30 hours under rubble after her house collapsed recalls a time under the debris. Listen to this.
1: All the debris fell on my back. Nothing fell on top of me, thank God. And in there, in that triangle of life, because I ended up in the famous triangle of life, I was able to position myself on my back just like they show in the videos.
0: She has now become the famous girl with a smile due to her calm behavior during the rescue operation. Rescue efforts, primarily ongoing for over 2 weeks in La Guaira, are now coming to an end in a felicitation ceremony. Venezuela's interim president, Delcy Rodriguez, handed out medals to international teams for their contribution in the post-disaster relief measures, signaling that the government is now moving to close the relief efforts and start the redevelopment of the areas hit hard.
2: We are deeply grateful to each and every one of you, the rescue workers who were here, risking your own safety to save others. I can't imagine a more beautiful sight than a citizen of the world crossing borders to help a fellow human being. Thank you on behalf of the Venezuelan people.
0: In the relief efforts, over 6,462 individuals have been rescued, according to figures which were shared by National Assembly President Jorge Rodriguez. Interim President Delcy Rodriguez's government, despite these efforts, it had come under stark criticism from citizens who continue to call out the government for its slow response, as families had initially taken upon themselves the digging before international teams arrived. In a heart-wrenching incident, a man is forced to camp out in a van parked outside his collapsed house, and this after losing his three children to the twin quakes.

0: Que me ayuden.
1: Please help me. Really help me sort out this huge problem I'm facing right now, because I don't want to go to a shelter and have a hard time there. It's difficult for me to go to a shelter right now with this pain.
2: Meanwhile, India continues to step up its relief efforts in Venezuela under Operation Amistad. In a post-Ministry of External Affairs spokesperson, Randhir Jaiswal says the Indian Army Field Hospital is committed to providing critical medical care to the survivors of the devastating quakes. And this is part of the humanitarian mission in Venezuela. All right, and moving on, China and Russia are set to hold naval exercise. Joint Sea 2026 from July 6th to 13th. The annual drill first took place in 2012. And since then, it has been hosted by both countries alternatively. At this time, China is hosting Russian forces. The exercise will take place in China's port city of Qingdao, where it will unfold in three phases: force assembly, port side planning, and at-sea drills. Participating vessels have already arrived in Qingdao. The exercise will be conducted in the Yellow Sea, a body of water that separates China from the Korean Peninsula. Following the exercises, the two navies will conduct a joint patrol in the Pacific Ocean. Now, according to China's Ministry of Defense, the exercise aims to jointly address security challenges and safeguard regional peace and stability. The two sides will conduct joint reconnaissance, air and missile defense, and naval strike exercises. Now, the Russian side has deployed a guided missile cruiser, submarine, and a rescue ship. The Chinese side is participating with guided missile destroyers, guided missile frigate, comprehensive supply ship, rescue vessel, and a submarine. Shipborne helicopters and marine units will also be deployed. Russia and China are deepening their military ties days before Russia launched attack on Ukraine in February 2022. Russian President Vladimir Putin and Chinese President Xi Jinping declared a no-limits partnership to counter Western influence and promote a multipolar world. For years, Donald Trump dismissed cryptocurrencies as a scam. Today, they have become the biggest driver of his personal fortune. And Trump's latest financial disclosure shows more than $1.4 billion in reported income, with millions coming from crypto ventures linked to his family. While the figures are also renewing questions over the misuse of presidential policy, private business interests, and the future of digital assets. Take a look at this next report for more details.

0: Donald Trump's latest financial disclosure shows cryptocurrency has become the biggest contributor to his personal wealth. The filing reveals that he reported more than $1.4 billion in income. With nearly $800 million linked to World Liberty Financial, the crypto venture co-founded by Trump and his sons. Trump also earned an estimated $635 million from licensing his personal meme coin. The dollar Trump coin has lost roughly 98% of its value. Responding to questions, Trump said he is not involved in managing his finances, adding that professional fund managers handle his investments. He also attributed his profits to the rising stock market.
1: I don't get involved in my personal. We have funds that run my money. And I purposely, I never speak to any of the people that run the money. But they're at big institutions, and they invest in whatever they invest in. Well, you know why I'm profiting? Because the stock market's going up. Everybody's.
0: Trump's return to the White House initially sparked optimism across the cryptocurrency industry. During his campaign, he pledged to make the United States the global crypto capital and followed through by appointing crypto-friendly regulators, backing a strategic Bitcoin reserve proposal, and supporting legislation aimed at providing regulatory clarity for digital assets. Enforcement actions against several crypto firms were also rolled back. Despite that supportive policy environment, cryptocurrency markets have struggled. After surging to record highs following Trump's election victory, Bitcoin has fallen by more than 50% from its peak, while many other digital assets have also declined.

0: Analysts say investors have shifted money towards AI-related assets. Meanwhile, critics argue that regulatory decisions, including a softer approach towards meme coins and the expansion of stablecoin legislation, have benefited businesses linked to the Trump family. The numbers tell a story. While 58 investors reportedly made more than $10 million each trading Trump's meme coin, blockchain data shows around 764,000 crypto wallets ended up with losses. Even as token prices declined sharply, Trump's businesses continued generating revenue through transaction fees and token sales. Analysts say that despite recent market volatility, digital assets will remain one of the defining themes of Trump's business empire and economic agenda. Business Bureau report, we on World is One.
1: Speaking of cryptocurrencies, Pakistan's Deputy Prime Minister and Foreign Minister Ishraq Dar is facing mounting scrutiny after his relative, identified as his grandson, has been arrested in a case of alleged kidnapping and gang rape of two foreign women. Now, last month, investigators are now probing whether a dispute over cryptocurrency, reportedly worth millions of dollars, may have triggered the incident. The two women who had traveled to Pakistan were allegedly abducted and sexually assaulted in Lahore. Among the main accused in the case is Mohammad Razadar, also the grandson of Pakistan's Deputy Prime Minister Ishaq Dar. The development comes as one of the complainants recorded her statement before a judicial magistrate. In her statement, the woman alleged that she and her companion were restrained and locked inside a room after armed men stormed their place of stay. She also claimed that Razadar repeatedly demanded access to a computer and cryptocurrency funds. She further alleged that Dar had received $100,000 in exchange for securing her release. A Lahore court has remanded Razadar and three co-accused to 5 days of police custody. Investigators told the court that they are yet to recover weapons allegedly used in the crime and the alleged ransom money believed to be linked to the case. Officials have been directed to complete the investigation and submit a progress report before the accused are produced again on July 8th. And in a major security concern in Bangladesh, over 60 passengers reportedly vanished from the Dhaka airport, even after securing their boarding passes and immigration clearance for traveling to Malaysia. While the Boeing 787 Dreamliner departed for Kuala Lumpur, although the flight was scheduled to carry 245 passengers, but 76 ultimately did not board. Five passengers were stopped at the boarding gate after officials found mismatches between their passports and visas. Authorities suspect the remaining 71 passengers, allegedly carrying forged documents, fled Hazrat Shah Jalal International Airport. It was after reports emerged that other illegal immigrant aspirants had been caught red-handed. Airport officials claimed that the passengers had been issued boarding passes without thorough visa verification at the airline's check-in counters. No official statement has been released by the government of Bangladesh, taking cognizance of this major security lapse. Shifting our focus to India, election strategist turned politician Prashant Kishore is all set to make his electoral debut as he prepares to contest in the upcoming by-polls in Bihar's Bankipur Assembly on July 30th. The founder of the Jan Suraj Party threw his hat into the ring for the high-profile contest, and this in an area considered a stronghold of the BJP. State President of the Jan Suraj, Manoj Bharti, made the formal announcement. Polling for the by-election will be held on July 30th and votes will be counted on August 3rd. The last date for filing nominations is July 13th. The Bankipur seat, which is located in Patna, fell vacant after Nitin Naveen was elected to the Rajya Sabha and shifted his base to Delhi after becoming the BJP's national president. Although the BJP is yet to announce their candidate from the seat, leaders like Ajay Alok, Neel Ratan Ghosh and Ajit Kumar Lali have been reported to be under consideration. Prashant's decision comes months after his party faced a setback in the 2025 Bihar Assembly polls, where the party failed to win a single seat, despite contesting in 238 seats of the state's 243 seats. Massive investments, specialized industrial clusters and infrastructure projects are reshaping the Rayalaseema region of Andhra Pradesh into a manufacturing and employment hub. While the Rayalaseema region has attracted investments worth over 4.5 lakh crores with 175 projects, and this during the Confederation of Indian Industry Partnership Summit. These 275 projects are capable of generating over 3.5 lakh employment opportunities. The government has further planned to create specialized manufacturing ecosystems across Rayala Sima instead of concentrating industrial development in a few locations. The venture aims at strengthening infrastructure and skilling to generate long-term employment. Now, Rayala Sima, once associated with drought, water scarcity and migration, despite its abundant mineral resources, land availability and strategic location between Bengaluru, Chennai and Hyderabad, is now at the center of the state's investment-led development strategy. Meghalaya, which is India's biodiversity hotspot, has received another boost with scientists reporting 5 significant fungal discoveries in the latest Botanical Discoveries of India 2025. Botanical Discoveries of India is an annual publication brought out by the Botanical Survey of India. The discovery from Meghalaya includes a new genus, 2 species new to science altogether, and 2 fungi recorded in India for the first time. According to the publication, among the most significant discoveries is Parasteni militia khasiana, a species that led to the establishment of an entirely new fungal genus. The fungus was discovered first on decaying clumps of bamboo species in Mosinram during a field survey in July 2017. Another species completely new to science discovered is Lactiflus khasianus, discovered from, say, Humaru, in the East Khasi Hills district at an altitude of 1,646 meters. Scientists note that the East Khasi Hills, part of the globally significant Indo-Burma biodiversity hotspot, are emerging as a treasure trove of fungal diversity. Researchers highlighted that the discovery underscores the importance of Meghalaya's bamboo forests. These forests harbor many more of such undocumented fungal communities. Meghalaya receives one of the highest rainfalls in the country and has an extensive bamboo cover, creating ideal conditions for fungi to thrive. These conditions only point to one fact, that there are more than these species which are waiting to be discovered. High tide and heavy monsoon rain battered Mumbai, with massive waves crashing near the gateway of India. Dramatic visuals capture the rough sea as the coastline was lashed by powerful waves. Take a look.

And here's a reminder to our viewers in India. You can watch all 2026 FIFA World Cup matches on Z5. Harry Kane, Marcus Rashford, Bukayo Saka, Jude Bellingham and Declan Rice will be in action as England take on Mexico in the round of 16. The race for the Golden Boot is one of the most interesting subplots of the World Cup, featuring the game's biggest stars. Kylian Mbappe has once again drawn level with Lionel Messi by scoring in the win over Paraguay. Erling Haaland and Harry Kane can add to their tally today, as Norway and England both are in action in the round of 16.

0: That's all we had for you in this bulletin. More news and updates will follow on the other side. Stay tuned. 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
1: From the bustling trading floors of Wall Street to the vibrant exchanges of Asian stock markets, WeOn breaks it down for you to make sense of what's happening. As we reveal the key factors behind events, strategic battles, and the game-changing business decisions that shape the world. We bring you all of this and more on World Business Watch.
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1: 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Where the truth is stranger than fiction. A show that dives deep into the stories which shock and mystify. The victims, the accused, and the sinister plot. Prime Crime is your front row seat to darkness.
6: 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Wildfires, droughts, and melting glaciers. 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Climate Tracker on WeOn World is One.
0: In-depth coverage of global issues broken down into facts, figures, and simple words. 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
3: Campaigns, elections, alliances, controversies, and power play. Stories that are...

over the coffin of the late Supreme Leader Ayatollah Ali Khamenei. Khamenei's son and successor is yet to appear, as video showed three of Khamenei's other children at the ceremony. Netanyahu pushes back on remarks by U.S. Vice President J.D. Vance that Donald Trump is currently the only world leader supportive of Israel, insisting that Israel has many friends internationally, pointing to India, saying he has tremendous support there.

Egypt inaugurates the Octagon, a strategic command headquarters that represents one of the most consequential military infrastructure developments in West Asia. As Egypt is institutionalizing centralized, AI-enabled national command authority.

Russian hackers reportedly infiltrate the email accounts of the British government officials and overseas foreign office staff in a major national security breach. Dark web forums are now trading access to the sensitive logins for as much as $60,000. The Indian External Affairs Minister meets Prime Minister and Foreign Minister of Qatar in Doha. The leaders review the bilateral relationship, focusing on trade, investment, energy, technology. They also exchanged views on regional and global issues. In a massive crackdown on drug syndicates targeting educational institutions in Kerala, the state police seized illicit drugs worth over 30 crore rupees. According to the authorities, 5,353 cases have been registered and 5,736 individuals across the state have been arrested. Sikkim mountaineer successfully scales Russia's Mount Elbrus, the highest peak in Europe. The successful ascent marks a significant milestone in her mountaineering journey and brings her one step closer to completing the prestigious Seven Summits Challenge. Trump thanks FIFA for suspending USA's Balogun's World Cup red card. In a Truth Social post, he says, "Thanks FIFA for reversing great injustice. The USA forward is now free to play in the World Cup." Iran is holding the funeral ceremony for the late Supreme Leader Ayatollah Ali Khamenei. His mortal remains have been kept at Tehran's Grand Masala, where thousands of people have gathered to pay their final respects to the leader.

0: لحمي ودمهم دمي يؤلمني ما يؤلمهم ويحزنني ما يحزنهم.
1: Watery eyes, anger, and outpouring of emotions. These are the visuals of a massive crowd that covered the entire courtyard of Grand Mosalla, where chants of death to America and Israel resounded, with people holding red flags of vengeance. From the civilian leaders to military commanders, all the major figures of the Iranian government were present at the site. Iran's parliament speaker, IRGC commander, the Quds Force chief, foreign minister, President Masoud Pezeshkian, and Chief Justice paid their final tributes to the late supreme leader. But one person remained missing. Iran's new supreme leader and Khamenei's son did not appear in public, reportedly. However, Khamenei's other three sons attended the service. Processions are planned through the capital on Monday. Authorities are expecting more than 10 million people to take part in the ceremonies in Tehran. According to a report by the New York Times, Iranian security officials rejected the new supreme leader's request to attend the burial of his father. They fear Israel will try to kill him or track him back to his sanctuary. He has not been seen in any new image since being injured in the strike that killed his father. Meanwhile, the leadership of Iran's axis of resistance also paid their tributes to Khamenei. These include Hamas, Palestinian Islamic Jihad, Hezbollah, Houthis. Different verses of the Quran played for each delegation, but they carried the same sentiment: martyrdom, unbroken pledges to God, and victory. For countries like Russia, China, India, verses about righteousness, reassurance, and reward were played. But a verse that was played for the Saudi Arabian delegation caught everyone's attention in a way. The passage described the Battle of Badr, a symbolic message placing Iran on the side backed by God. In fact, from Tehran, Khamenei's remains are expected to be taken to Qom, Najaf, and Karbala, the great Shiite centers of Iran and Iraq, before being laid to rest on Thursday in Mashhad, home to the country's holiest pilgrim shrine. In fact, the burials were meant to be conducted within a day of death in Islam, but because of the risks of holding a big funeral during the war, it was postponed until after last month's interim truce deal was agreed. Meanwhile, U.S. President Donald Trump has said that he was surprised to see the Iranians cry at the funeral of Khamenei in Tehran, saying he believed that people hated Khamenei. Trump further said, and I'm quoting, "Maybe they were fake tears." Meanwhile, Iran has warned the United States against violating their bilateral memorandum of understanding, saying any breach would be met with a decisive response. According to Press TV, the Iranian acting defense minister spoke with his Turkish counterpart over the phone and said that Tehran agreed to the U.S.-Iran ceasefire under the memorandum of understanding in order to help restore stability to the region and at the request of friendly and neighboring countries. He made it clear that Iran has zero trust in the United States, saying what he said was Washington's long record of breaking its promises. The acting defense minister said that the armed forces of Iran

remain on full alert, and any violation of the agreement will be met with a proportionate response. He also said foreign troops in the region do not bring security and only increase distrust, uncertainty, as well as insecurity. Additionally, Reza accused Israel of committing crimes in Gaza, Lebanon, Syria, and Iran, saying that U.S. support had emboldened Israel to pursue what he described as its destabilizing policies. He called on Islamic countries to strengthen practical unity and reiterated Iran's proposal to establish a regional security alliance involving Iran, Turkey, Pakistan, Saudi Arabia, Egypt, and other Muslim majority countries. On Friday, Iran's Islamic Revolutionary Guard Corps issued a similar statement, warning that any miscalculation by the enemy would be met with a more decisive and devastating response than ever before. On the other hand, Pakistan is preparing for the next round of potential talks between the US and Iran. Saudi Arabia's state-run broadcaster reported that follow-up negotiations between Tehran and Washington will resume in Pakistan on the 11th of July. The broadcaster, citing sources, said that the negotiations between the two countries are scheduled to resume in Pakistan after the funeral of the former Iranian Supreme Leader, the late Iranian Supreme Leader, Ayatollah Ali Khamenei. In fact, the Israeli military has said reportedly that it killed an armed militant in the security zone under its control in South Lebanon. The IDF said that it opened fire at a militant in the area of southern Lebanon. Lebanon's state-run national news agency confirmed that an Israeli helicopter carried out a broad sweep operation on the outskirts of Majdal Zone and launched 5 missiles towards the village. The NNA also reported that an Israeli strike on the village of Mansouri wounded 1 person and also reported Israeli artillery shelling elsewhere. The Russian president spoke with the U.S. president on a phone call that lasted nearly 90 minutes, in which the U.S. leader again offered to help end the Ukraine war. The phone call between the two leaders coming ahead of that critical NATO summit in Turkey starting next week that the U.S. president also plans to attend. During the call, Putin personally congratulated Trump and the American people on this significant holiday, which is the 250th anniversary of the U.S. Declaration of Independence. According to the Russian Foreign Ministry, the conversation was businesslike and highly constructive. The statement added that Trump had reaffirmed his readiness to facilitate the earliest possible cessation of hostilities in the Ukraine conflict. Earlier on Saturday, Zelensky said he and Trump had also discussed the more than 4 years of war in his country, calling it a very good phone call. Zelensky said that there is a real prospect to put an end to the ongoing war and America's resolve is decisive. Trump's phone calls with the Russian and Ukrainian leaders also coming at a time when Russian forces continue to step up efforts to take more of Ukraine's eastern Donetsk region, which is a key objective for the Kremlin. In the latest, Russia claims it has taken full control of the city of Konstantinivka in eastern Ukraine. However, Ukraine has denied the claim. It is a key stronghold located in Ukraine's Donetsk region, remember. According to the Defense Ministry, the Russian forces took control of about 66 square kilometers in Konstantinivka, and the Ukrainian forces have been repelled several kilometers away. Putin said the city's capture carries great strategic significance. While visiting one of the temporary command posts of the joint force grouping on Friday. On the ground, meanwhile, a massive Russian glide bomb strike on the center of the northern Ukrainian city of Sumy killed at least 4 people, including a child on Friday, and injured 33.
Other areas in Sumy region and in southeastern Ukraine, closer to the front lines, also came under Russian attack, killing a total of 7 people. A massive blaze also engulfed production buildings at a poultry farm in Ukraine's Kherson region, despite the constant threat of further attacks. Emergency crews brought the raging fire under control and no casualties have been reported. Firefighters were seen battling a major blaze after the Russian airstrike hit a shopping mall in the eastern Ukrainian city of Kramatorsk, injuring at least 5 people, including a child. While rescue crews are repeatedly taking shelter amid the threat of follow-up attacks. Meanwhile, Ukraine continues to target Russian energy infrastructure. The Ukrainian president announced that his forces hit a major oil terminal in Russia's St. Petersburg. He described it as key infrastructure that generates revenue for Russia's war, though there is no confirmation so far. Ukrainian forces, meanwhile, also pressed their counteroffensive to retake the Russian-occupied southern region of Kherson, while on Saturday, Ukraine claimed to have hit the facility in Volgograd with Flamingo missiles. Egypt has inaugurated a new strategic military command headquarters called the Octagon. The project is being described as larger in scale than the Pentagon, the U.S. defense headquarters, and makes a significant upgrade, in Egypt's defense infrastructure. The facility is basically designed as a centralized command hub integrating advanced technologies, including AI. The system operates in a highly secure and protected command and control environment. Officials say the new system will improve coordination between the military branches. It will bring all operations under one system. This will make decisions faster and more efficient. The development is being positioned as part of Egypt's broader push to modernize its defense capabilities and strengthen its national security architecture. The president, meanwhile, inaugurated the complex while wearing military uniform, the move signaling its importance as a strategic military facility, not just an administrative headquarters. Located about 45 kilometers east of Cairo in the new administrative capital, the site is part of Egypt's wider New Republic plan, which aims to shift key national institutions away from old Cairo. Officials say this is intended to reduce congestion and improve security and resilience. Egyptian officials say the Octagon is one of the largest military and national security headquarters complexes in the world. It is set to cover a floor area of about 4.7 million square meters. The wider site spans nearly 89 square kilometers. Officials describe it, in fact, as a massive centralized defense and command complex. Shifting focus, in India, the investigation into the alleged Ayodhya Ram Temple donation embezzlement has intensified. A preliminary SIT report filed on the donation theft allegedly and a discussion on the creation of the post of CEO are part of the agenda of a meeting next week between the members of the Sri Ram Janmabhoomi Tirth Kshetra Trust. This will be the first time that the members of the trust would be coming together since the allegation surfaced. The agenda of the meeting, confirmed by officials, will be a discussion of the resignations of the General Secretary Champat Rai and the trustee Anil Mishra, both of whom have been under the scrutiny since the alleged theft came to the fore. The trust is likely to discuss the names for appointment against the vacant posts. As the probe remains underway, investigators have uncovered a massive financial discrepancy allegedly at the Ram Temple in Ayodhya, with accused individuals showing assets far exceeding their own

incomes. The details are reportedly linked to one of the accused, Avinash Shukla, whose transactions exceeded 15 lakh rupees, reportedly. The police are investigating whether these funds were linked to the stolen donation money. During custodial interrogation earlier, the arrested accused Shukla revealed that the group studied CCTV camera positions, staff movement patterns, and entry-exit routes inside the temple complex. Moreover, allegations pointing to daily siphoning of 6 to 8 lakh rupees allegedly from the donations. Concerns were reportedly raised months prior, but no FIR was filed initially, reportedly. CCTV footage and discrepancies in donation deposits are allegedly also, they are aiding, reportedly, the probe into the alleged embezzlement of cash and precious metals. The Uttar Pradesh government granted the SIT a 15-day extension to investigate the alleged embezzlement of donations. The allegations have raised wider questions about how donations are handled at India's major temples. Most large shrines, including Tirupati, Jagannath, Vaishno Devi, Siddhi Vinayak, and Kashi Vishwanath, follow multi-layered systems of surveillance, bank supervision, auditing, and government oversight during the cash counting. The Ram Temple, however, is administered through a trust structure rather than a dedicated statutory framework. A difference that is now under fresh scrutiny as the investigation continues. The highest temporal seat of Sikhs, Akal Takht, has reaffirmed its supremacy as the highest religious and panthic authority of the Sikh community. A major panthic gathering in Amritsar adopted a sacred resolution called Gurmat. It calls for unity and respect for the decisions of the Akal Takht. The resolution sought a stronger effort to counter what it described as misinformation targeting the Sikh Panth. In fact, the resolution also referred to the case involving the Punjab Chief Minister. The gathering alleged that leaders of the ruling Aam Aadmi Party are challenging the supremacy of the Sri Akal Takht Sahib. It further affirmed that following the decisions of Akal Takht is the religious and national duty of every Sikh. Last month, the Akal Takht declared the state's chief minister anti-guru and anti-Khalsa Panth. The controversy centers around an alleged sacrilege video that allegedly features Bhagwat Mann. Mann has repeatedly denied the allegation, insisting the video is fake and part of a larger campaign to tarnish his image. Let's take a look at some of the stories making headlines across India meanwhile. The Indian naval ships Udaygiri Shakti and Kavrati, led by the Rear Admiral Alok Anand, concluded a three-day port call at Singapore's Changi Naval Base, reinforcing India-Singapore maritime ties held under the ASEAN-India Year of Maritime Cooperation and India's Act East policy. The visit featured cross-deck interactions and professional exchanges to enhance naval interoperability and cooperation. For the first time in the country's history, the Waqf Board will have a Hindu member. Manoj Malpani and Animesh Bhargava became members of the Madhya Pradesh Waqf Board. This decision comes after the new Waqf Amendment Act. Dr. Sanwar Patel has been the chairman of the MP Waqf Board since 2023. A large stock of illicit drugs, a banned tobacco product, has reportedly been seized from a secret chamber inside a house and from vehicles in Wayanad. A total of 6,410 packets of illicit drugs were confiscated after a joint operation by the District Anti-Narcotics Squad and the police in the ex-serviceman colony as part of Operation Tufan. The district police stated that strict inspections will continue in the coming days.
India's Ministry of Petroleum and Natural Gas has issued a fact check rejecting reports that Bhutan declined an offer to import the E20 petrol from India. In an official statement, the ministry said no such offer was made by Indian oil marketing companies and that there is currently no proposal to export E20 petrol to Bhutan. The ministry urged people to rely only on official information. This comes after reports suggested Bhutan had refused to switch to ethanol-blended fuel supplied by India. The report, citing Bhutanese media, claimed Bhutan had opted to continue importing conventional petrol instead of E20, citing concerns over aging fuel storage infrastructure and the suitability of ethanol-blended fuel for the country's terrain, reportedly. According to those reports, Bhutan had requested India to continue supplying normal petrol for as long as it remains available. Bhutan imports all of its fuel requirements from India. The clarification comes against the backdrop of India's nationwide ethanol blending program. With that, it's a wrap on this edition. But here's a reminder to our viewers in India. You can watch all the 2026 FIFA World Cup matches on Z5. Ronaldo, Bruno Fernandes, and Diego Costa will be in action as Portugal take on Spain in an epic round of 16 clash of the FIFA World Cup 2026. We're taking a short break. Thanks for watching.

0: 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World is One.
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2: This is our brand new edition of South India, a daily dynamic show that will capture the pulse of the southern Indian state.
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0: Where darkness hides behind every corner. Where the truth is stranger than fiction. A show that dives deep into the stories which shock and mystify. The victims, the accused, and the sinister plot. Crime Crime is your front row seat to darkness.
4: Campaigns, elections, alliances, controversies, and power play.

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0: And then, seconds later, another followed.

0: าฟังโซอย่าฟังโซอย่าฟังโซ
1: Imagine the ground violently shaking beneath you. Not once, but twice, all within a span of 39 seconds. That's exactly what happened on the 24th of June in Venezuela. The first magnitude 7.2 earthquake struck near San Felipe. Before people could even understand what had happened, a second and even more powerful magnitude 7.5 earthquake struck near Yumare. Not an aftershock, but a second major earthquake. This is called seismic doublet, one of the rarest types of major earthquake sequences ever recorded. The earthquakes left entire communities in ruins. As of 3rd July, the death toll has surpassed 2,500 and over 12,000 people are injured. These twin earthquakes have raised questions that go beyond Venezuela's borders. Just 2 weeks before this, the Philippines was hit by an earthquake with a magnitude of 7.8. 2 days after Venezuela's twin earthquakes, Afghanistan was rocked by a 6.1 magnitude earthquake. And this week, on the 29th of June, a 5.5 magnitude earthquake rattled Yibin City in China's Sichuan province. Earthquakes have shaped our planet for millions of years. They arrive without warning and change the course of thousands of lives. Every year, the Earth records hundreds of thousands of tremors, out of which some become part of history. And the Venezuelan doublet is one such event. The Earth never stops moving. Some scientists say the number of large earthquakes has remained relatively stable over the long term. Others point out that clusters of major quakes can create the impression that the planet is becoming more unstable. So, are we witnessing a new pattern? Or is this simply a series of unrelated disasters? On We on Wide Angle this week, we take a closer look at the devastating earthquake in Venezuela. What made it so unusual? Are major earthquakes becoming more frequent? And is there a hidden cycle behind some of the world's biggest seismic events? The 24th of June began like any other day in Venezuela. It was a national holiday commemorating the 1821 Battle of Carabobo. With families at home, many attending public events, and others enjoying the day off. But just after 6 p.m. local time, the ground began to shake. A magnitude 7.2 earthquake struck near San Felipe, the capital of Yaracuy State. It felt like the main earthquake, but it was only the beginning. Just 39 seconds later, a second, even more powerful, magnitude 7.5 earthquake ruptured about 23 kilometers southeast of Yumare. The two powerful tremors came so close together that many people could not tell where one ended and the other began. The twin quakes sent shockwaves across northern Venezuela. They were felt far beyond the epicenter, including in the capital, Caracas. Buildings swayed, people rushed into the streets, and emergency crews were deployed. As night fell, rescuers raced against time to search through collapsed buildings, while authorities declared a state of emergency in the hardest hit areas. It is one of the strongest seismic events to hit Venezuela in more than a century. Survivors in Caracas recalled the harrowing moments when the earthquakes struck. For residents across the capital, the experience was one of sheer terror as buildings swayed violently during the quakes.
2: Tuve un aviso del celular, una alarma.
3: I first received an earthquake early warning alert on my phone, but it only gave me about 5 seconds advance notice. By the time I stood up, it had already started. The shaking lasted maybe 14 or 15 seconds, but to us it felt like 3 hours because it was so intense. The building was swaying, shaking very badly.
4: At approximately at 6 p.m., I was at home and around the area when we felt a very loud noise. Suddenly, everything started moving from one side to another. It was a very, very intense movement. We had never experienced anything like that. The walls started cracking. Things started falling to the floor. The walls, the structure. It was horrible. If one has never experienced a moment like that, no, you'll never know.
1: Look at these visuals. A Jordanian search and rescue team pulled a toddler alive from debris 6 days after the child was trapped. Medical staff provided treatment following the rescue. In another incident, a mother and her 18-year-old baby were rescued from beneath the rubble of a collapsed building 32 hours after the earthquake. Rescuers in La Guaira pulled a 21-year-old man alive from the rubble 5 days after the quake. Such was the impact. Aaron Levy Cantillo was carried on a stretcher by emergency workers as crowds gathered and cheered at the scene before he was taken to an ambulance. Speaking after his rescue, Cantillo thanked God and described the rescuers who reached him as angels.
5: Yo no soy nadie, soy un simple chico que pasó 5 días debajo de un edificio.
6: I'm a nobody. I'm just a young man who spent 5 days trapped beneath a building. But I'm here today and I'm alive thanks to my God. He is the only one who got me out of there and sent his angels. Who are his angels? The people who worked tirelessly on my rescue, the people who cared about how I was doing, the people who were there when I came out, who shouted my name when they saw me emerge. As far as I know, I was just informed that I was the only person in that building who was found alive.
5: Al verme salir. Que hasta donde tengo entendido me acaban de informar que era la única persona de ese edificio que estaba con vida.
1: And it isn't just human beings who are being rescued. Rescuers also saved the voiceless who were stuck in the rubble. 4 days after the quake, a puppy was saved. Video showed rescuers in a confined space calling out as the puppy barked before bringing the animal out. The devastating quakes have inflicted deep psychological trauma on the country's people, leaving many too fearful of aftershocks to return home. Numerous people have been forced to leave their homes due to damage or fear. In Caracas, displaced people said they would rather live in temporary tents on the streets than go back home.
7: It was truly terrifying at the time, so much so that whenever an aftershock occurs and I feel the tremor, the scenes of the earthquake replay vividly in my mind.
8: The earthquake has left huge psychic trauma to many people because it was so intense. At that time, buildings were shaking strongly. Total chaos everywhere. Everybody was running, including children. Some people even fell down on stairs.
1: In order to provide medical and psychological aid, temporary service points were set up by local medical schools. Students engaged children with interactive activities, while local physicians offered psychological support to the community.
3: The majority of people now suffer from PTSD. This is because they just went through the earthquake and their body has remained in high alert.
1: Anguish and anger gripped the coastal state of La Guaira as families of earthquake victims blocked rescue machinery, demanded access to disaster sites. All that has been left in this trail of destruction is hope.
9: That was the house belonging to my daughter and my son-in-law. They weren't there when the earthquake struck. But sadly, my son-in-law's mother, my ex-ex-wife, and my oldest grandson were there. Since that day, since the tragedy, we haven't been able to locate their bodies. I see that rescue efforts are underway, and we'll be here waiting.
10: Mi nieto mayor.
1: And scenes of desperation like these can be seen across the affected areas. Residents blocked a truck carrying heavy equipment to demand that the equipment be used in that area, where they were hoping for assistance to continue the search and rescue of victims.
11: I pulled my daughter out from the middle. They will not move until they get her out of there. I have nothing to lose. They can kill me if they want.
1: According to the World Health Organization, Venezuela's healthcare system is under significant strain, with some hospitals damaged and others missing staff after the deadly twin earthquakes. At least three healthcare centers are critically damaged, and six others are damaged or only partially functional. Several healthcare workers specialized in maternity care in La Guaira also remain missing.
12: The shelters and the displaced population also face an elevated health risk due to the low pre-event vaccination coverage and the currently limited access to vaccines. The temporary shelters have been established, including a baseball stadium in La Guaira and five sites in Caracas. But to give a bit more, just an example of a situation, the missing healthcare workers create a gap too. Several healthcare workers in La Guaira remain missing, including the official responsibles for the entire maternal care pathway in the area. That means there's immediately created a critical gap in obstetric care.
1: Search and rescue teams from around the world arrived in Venezuela to assist the country's efforts to save people trapped in rubble. Dozens of countries also pledged to send aid of some kind, with many of them providing emergency workers. India has launched Operation Amistad, a humanitarian assistance and disaster relief mission in response to the devastating earthquake. As part of the operation, two Indian Air Force C-17 Globemaster aircraft departed for Venezuela on the morning of the 26th of June, carrying humanitarian relief supplies and a 41-member rescue team to assist the ongoing relief and rescue efforts. The relief consignment included a self-reliant Indian Medical Task Force, an Indian Army Field Hospital unit with Hadar pallets and medicines, 30 tons of relief supplies, 6 tons of medicines and medical equipment, and 2 Bisham Cube portable hospitals. The State Department has earmarked $150 million for relief efforts that will go to nonprofits and the United Nations. Search and rescue teams from Virginia, Los Angeles, and Miami-Dade County have also arrived in Venezuela. China sent emergency humanitarian aid and has also decided to offer additional aid to Venezuela for post-quake relief and reconstruction. When a major earthquake strikes, it often feels like the planet is becoming more unstable. The U.S. Geological Survey recorded 93 earthquakes of magnitude 4.5 or stronger worldwide between June 19 and June 26, nearly 100 earthquakes in a week. Are earthquakes actually increasing? The question has troubled scientists for decades. The U.S. Geological Survey says the Earth experiences around 20,000 earthquakes every year, an average of more than 50 every single day. Most are too small to be felt, but when several powerful earthquakes strike within a short span of time, it can create the impression that the planet has entered a period of heightened seismic activity. While there is no conclusive evidence that major earthquakes are increasing globally, scientists also caution that the Earth does go through periods when large quakes appear to cluster. And that makes every major earthquake impossible to ignore, because no one can predict when or where the next devastating tremor will strike, and the recent months have been a stark reminder of that. Powerful earthquakes have rocked one region after another. Here's a look at some of the quakes the world has witnessed recently.

At around 7:37 a.m. local time on the 8th of June, a powerful earthquake of magnitude 7.8 struck the southern coast of the Philippines, the epicenter, the coast of Sarangani province near the island of Mindanao. The earthquake occurred at a depth of around 33 kilometers beneath the sea floor. Although its epicenter was offshore, it rocked several parts of the southern Philippines. The initial earthquake was followed by a strong aftershock measuring 6.1 in magnitude. In the hours that followed, more than 100 aftershocks were recorded, keeping many residents on edge and complicating emergency response operations. At least 68 people lost their lives and several others were left injured. A 5.5 magnitude earthquake rattled Yibin City in southwest China's Sichuan province on the 29th of June, causing minor structural damage and prompting emergency assessments. The quake struck at 0:12 on Monday, with its epicenter located in Kaohsiung County at a depth of 6 kilometers, according to the China Earthquake Networks Center. Another earthquake of magnitude 6.3 jolted Haixi Prefecture in China's Qinghai on the 16th of June. The quake struck at a depth of 10 kilometers. Firefighters and armed police force in northwest China's Qinghai province quickly mobilized for rescue, and one trapped person was rescued. An earthquake of magnitude 6.9 struck Japan's northeast coast on the 25th of June. No tsunami warning was issued and no injuries were immediately reported. The epicenter of the quake, which was about 50 kilometers deep, was off the coast of Iwate Prefecture. Nearly 95% of all earthquakes occur along the boundaries where the Earth's tectonic plates interact. These major geological faults and volcanic zones are categorized into three primary global seismic belts. The first and most violent is the Pacific Ring of Fire, a horseshoe stretching from Chile and California up through Alaska, down into Japan, the Philippines, and Indonesia. This single belt is responsible for roughly 80% of the world's largest earthquakes and volcanoes. The second is the Alpine Belt, running from Indonesia through the Himalayas, Iran, Turkey, all the way to the Mediterranean. It is less active than the Pacific Belt, but is responsible for nearly 17% of the world's biggest quakes. This seismic belt follows the boundaries of plates that are spreading apart. It stretches along the floor of the entire Atlantic Ocean from north to south. Most of this ridge is deep underwater, but where it breaches the surface, such as in Iceland, it experiences frequent earthquakes and volcanic activity. Venezuela sits directly on the highly active boundary where the Caribbean and South American tectonic plates collide. While the Mid-Atlantic Ridge is not directly in Venezuela, it is part of the broader interconnected global tectonic system that affects the region. Let's look at some of the world's major earthquake zones according to their seismicity. While the most notable seismic zones are found on Alaska's central coast, another zone stretches along the coast from British Columbia to the Baja California Peninsula. As we move towards South America, the most active zones here stretch along the continent's Pacific border, and another from the Caribbean coast of Colombia and Venezuela. Asia is a hotbed of earthquake activity. It has witnessed major historical quakes like the Kamchatka Peninsula quake in 1952 that occurred in Russia's Far East, and the Tibet quake in 1950. Central Asia is also included in one of the world's major earthquake zones. Northern Europe is largely free of major earthquake zones, although the risk of seismic activity increases as we move southeast towards Turkey and along the Mediterranean coast. Africa has far fewer earthquake zones than any other continent, with little to no activity

across much of the Sahara and the central part of the continent. While the continent of Australia has low to moderate risk of quakes overall, its smaller neighboring island is one of the world's earthquake hotspots, like the Wairarapa quake in 1855. Let's tell you about the Indian subcontinent now. The Indian subcontinent sits on a plate that is relentlessly colliding with Eurasia at the rate of about 5 centimeters per year. India is divided into 4 seismic zones. Starting from Zone 2, which is considered the least active, to Zone 5, which is considered the most dangerous. Zone 5 covers Kashmir region, the northeast, and parts of Bihar and Gujarat. The capital of the country, New Delhi, sits in Zone 4, which is categorized as a high damage risk zone. That's one step below the most severe classification. Do you know why? It is because Delhi lies close to active fault systems, including the Yamuna River Fault and the Sohna Fault, alongside the broader Himalayan seismic belt. What if these earthquakes are not as random as they seem? It is a question that has fascinated scientists for more than a century. Does the Earth follow a cycle, one that we have yet to fully understand? Some of the world's largest faults appear to produce major earthquakes at irregular intervals, as tectonic stress slowly builds and is suddenly released. But here is where the mystery deepens. There is no global clock or formula that can tell us when the next great earthquake will strike. Yet scientists have long observed something intriguing. Large earthquakes sometimes appear to come in clusters, followed by long periods of relative quiet. Perhaps the most disturbing fact is that the Earth gives us no reliable warning. The earthquake in Venezuela is a reminder that nature's greatest forces arrive without any indication. The stress beneath our feet can build silently for decades before it is released in a matter of seconds. And when tragedy strikes, entire cities' landscapes can change forever.

0: From the bustling trading floors of Wall Street to the vibrant exchanges of Asian stock markets, Weon breaks it down for you to make sense of what's happening. As we reveal the key factors behind events, strategic battles, and the game-changing business decisions that shape the world. We bring you all of this and more on World Business Watch.
1: 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Stories that analyze global and domestic politics. A dedicated show with varied perspectives, expert take, citizens' voices, detailed ground reports, and in-depth coverage from political corridors of the world. This is Race to Power, only on Weon.
0: Where darkness hides behind every corner. Where the truth is stranger than fiction. A show that dives deep into the stories which shock and mystify the victims, the accused, and the sinister plot. Prime Crime is your front row seat to darkness.
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4: 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We bring you all of this and more on World Business Watch.
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4: 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A show that dives deep into the stories which shock and mystify. The victims, the accused, and the sinister plot. Prime Crime is your front row seat to darkness.
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0: This is our brand new edition of South India, a daily dynamic show that will capture the pulse of the southern Indian state.
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Netanyahu pushes back on remarks by U.S. Vice President J.D. Vance that Donald Trump is currently the only world leader supportive of Israel, insisting that Israel has many friends internationally, pointing to India, saying he has tremendous support there.

Egypt inaugurates the Octagon, a strategic command headquarters that represents one of the most consequential military infrastructure developments in West Asia. As Egypt is institutionalizing centralized, AI-enabled National Command Authority,

0: Russian hackers reportedly infiltrate the email accounts of the British government officials and overseas foreign office staff in a major national security breach. Dark web forums are now trading access to the sensitive logins for as much as $60,000. The Indian External Affairs Minister meets Prime Minister and Foreign Minister of Qatar in Doha. The leaders review the bilateral relationship, focusing on trade, investment, energy, technology. They also exchanged views on regional and global issues. In a massive crackdown on drug syndicates targeting educational institutions in Kerala, the state police seized illicit drugs worth over 30 crore rupees. According to the authorities, 5,353 cases have been registered and 5,736 individuals across the state have been arrested. Sikkim mountaineer successfully scales Russia's Mount Elbrus, the highest peak in Europe. The successful ascent marks a significant milestone in her mountaineering journey and brings her one step closer to completing the prestigious Seven Summits Challenge. Trump thanks FIFA for suspending USA's Balogun's World Cup red card. In a Truth Social post, he says, "Thanks, FIFA, for reversing great injustice. The USA forward is now free to play in the World Cup." Iran is holding the funeral ceremony for the late Supreme Leader Ayatollah Ali Khamenei. His mortal remains have been kept at Tehran's Grand Mosalla, where thousands of people have gathered to pay their final respects to the leader.
1: لحمی و دمهم دمی یعلمنی ما یعلمهم و یحزننی ما یحزنهم.
0: Watery eyes, anger, and outpouring of emotions. These are the visual.

was of a massive crowd that covered the entire courtyard of Grand Mosalla, where chants of death to America and Israel resounded, with people holding red flags of vengeance. From the civilian leaders to military commanders, all the major figures of the Iranian government were present at the site. Iran's parliament speaker, IRGC commander, the Quds Force chief, foreign minister, President Masoud Pezeshkian, and Chief Justice paid their final tributes to the late supreme leader. But one person remained missing. Iran's new supreme leader and Khamenei's son did not appear in public, reportedly. However, Khamenei's other three sons attended the service. Processions are planned through the capital on Monday. Authorities are expecting more than 10 million people to take part in the ceremonies in Tehran. According to a report by the New York Times, Iranian security officials rejected the new supreme leader's request to attend the burial of his father. They fear Israel will try to kill him or track him back to his sanctuary. He has not been seen in any new image since being injured in the strike that killed his father. Meanwhile, the leadership of Iran's axis of resistance also paid their tributes to Khamenei. These include Hamas, Palestinian Islamic Jihad, Hezbollah, Houthis. Different verse of the Quran played for each delegation, but they carried the same sentiment: martyrdom, unbroken pledges to God, and victory. For countries like Russia, China, India, verses about righteousness, reassurance, and reward were played. But a verse that was played for the Saudi Arabian delegation caught everyone's attention in a way. The passage described the Battle of Badr, a symbolic message placing Iran on the side backed by God. In fact, from Tehran, Khamenei's remains are expected to be taken to Qom, Najaf, and Karbala, the great Shiite centers of Iran and Iraq, before being laid to rest on Thursday in Mashhad, home to the country's holiest pilgrim shrine. In fact, the burials were meant to be conducted within a day of death in Islam, but because of the risks of holding a big funeral during the war, it was postponed until after last month's interim truce deal was agreed. Meanwhile, U.S. President Donald Trump has said that he was surprised to see the Iranians cry at the funeral of Khamenei in Tehran, saying he believed that people hated Khamenei. Trump further said, and I'm quoting, "Maybe they were fake tears." Meanwhile, Iran has warned the United States against violating their bilateral memorandum of understanding, saying any breach would be met with a decisive response. According to Press TV, the Iranian acting defense minister spoke with his Turkish counterpart over the phone and said that Tehran agreed to the U.S.-Iran ceasefire under the memorandum of understanding in order to help restore stability to the region and at the request of friendly and neighboring countries. He made it clear that Iran has zero trust in the United States, saying what he said was Washington's long record of breaking its promises. The acting defense minister said that the armed forces of Iran remain on full alert and any violation of the agreement will be met with a proportionate response. He also said foreign troops in the region do not bring security and only increase distrust, uncertainty, as well as insecurity.
Additionally, Reza accused Israel.

0: Israel of committing crimes in Gaza, Lebanon, Syria and Iran, saying that U.S. support had emboldened Israel to pursue what he described as its destabilizing policies. He called on Islamic countries to strengthen practical unity and reiterated Iran's proposal to establish a regional security alliance involving Iran, Turkey, Pakistan, Saudi Arabia, Egypt, and other Muslim majority countries. On Friday, Iran's Islamic Revolutionary Guard Corps issued a similar statement, warning that any miscalculation by the enemy would be met with a more decisive and devastating response than ever before. On the other hand, Pakistan is preparing for the next round of potential talks between the U.S. and Iran. Saudi Arabia's state-run broadcaster reported that follow-up negotiations between Tehran and Washington will resume in Pakistan on the 11th of July. The broadcaster, citing sources, said that the negotiations between the two countries are scheduled to resume in Pakistan after the funeral of the former Iranian Supreme Leader, the late Iranian Supreme Leader, Ayatollah Ali Khamenei. In fact, the Israeli military has said reportedly that it killed an armed militant in the security zone under its control in South Lebanon. The IDF said that it opened fire at a militant in the area of southern Lebanon. Lebanon's state-run national news agency confirmed that an Israeli helicopter carried out a broad sweep operation on the outskirts of Majdal Zone and launched five missiles towards the village. The NNA also reported that an Israeli strike on the village of Mansouri wounded one person and also reported Israeli artillery shelling elsewhere. The Russian president spoke with the U.S. president on a phone call that lasted nearly 90 minutes, in which the U.S. leader again offered to help end the Ukraine war. The phone call between the two leaders coming ahead of that critical NATO summit in Turkey starting next week that the U.S. president also plans to attend. During the call, Putin personally congratulated Trump and the American people on this significant holiday, which is the 250th anniversary of the U.S. Declaration of Independence. According to the Russian Foreign Ministry, the conversation was businesslike and highly constructive. The statement added that Trump had reaffirmed his readiness to facilitate the earliest possible cessation of hostilities in the Ukraine conflict. Earlier on Saturday, Zelensky said he and Trump had also discussed the more than 4 years of war in his country, calling it a very good phone call. Zelensky said that there is a real prospect to put an end to the ongoing war and America's resolve is decisive. Trump's phone calls with the Russian and Ukrainian leaders also coming at a time when Russian forces continue to step up efforts to take more of Ukraine's eastern Donetsk region, which is a key objective for the Kremlin. In the latest, Russia claims it has taken full control of the city of Konstantinivka in eastern Ukraine. However, Ukraine has denied the claim. It is a key stronghold located in Ukraine's Donetsk region, remember. According to the Defense Ministry, the Russian forces took control of about 66 square kilometers in Konstantinivka, and the Ukrainian forces have been repelled several kilometers away. Putin said the city's capture carries great strategic significance. While visiting one of the temporary command posts of the joint force grouping on Friday. On the ground, meanwhile, a massive Russian glide bomb strike on the center of the northern Ukrainian city of Sumy killed at least four people, including a child on Friday, and injured 33. Other areas in Sumy region and in southeastern Ukraine, closer to the front lines, also came under Russian attack, killing a total of seven people. A massive blaze also engulfed production buildings at a poultry farm in Ukraine's Kherson region, despite the constant threat of further attacks Emergency crews brought the raging fire under control and no casualties have been reported. Firefighters were seen battling a major blaze after the Russian airstrike hit a shopping mall in the eastern Ukrainian city of Kramatorsk, injuring at least 5 people, including a child. While rescue crews are repeatedly taking shelter amid the threat of follow-up attacks. Meanwhile, Ukraine continues to target Russian energy infrastructure. The Ukrainian president announced that his forces hit a major oil terminal in Russia's St. Petersburg. He described it as key infrastructure that generates revenue for Russia's war, though there is no confirmation so far. Ukrainian forces, meanwhile, also pressed their counteroffensive to retake the Russian-occupied southern region of Kherson, while on Saturday, Ukraine claimed to have hit the facility in Volgograd with Flamingo missiles. Egypt has inaugurated a new strategic military command headquarters called the Octagon. The project is being described as larger in scale than the Pentagon, the U.S. defense headquarters, and marks a significant upgrade in Egypt's defense infrastructure. The facility is basically designed as a centralized command hub integrating advanced technologies, including AI. The system operates in a highly secure and protected command and control environment. Officials say the new system will improve coordination between the military branches. It will bring all operations under one system. This will make decisions faster and more efficient. The development is being positioned as part of Egypt's broader push to modernize its defense capabilities and strengthen its national security architecture. The president, meanwhile, inaugurated the complex while wearing military uniform, the move signaling its importance as a strategic military facility, not just an administrative headquarters. Located about 45 kilometers east of Cairo in the new administrative capital, the site is part of Egypt's wider New Republic plan, which aims to shift key national institutions away from old Cairo. Officials say this is intended to reduce congestion and improve security and resilience. Egyptian officials say the Octagon is one of the largest military and national security headquarters complexes in the world. It is set to cover a floor area of about 4.7 million square meters. The wider site spans nearly 89 square kilometers. Officials describe it, in fact, as a massive centralized defense and command complex. Shifting focus, in India, the investigation into the alleged Ayodhya Ram Temple donation embezzlement has intensified. A preliminary SIT report filed on the donation theft allegedly and a discussion on the creation of the post of CEO are part of the agenda of a meeting next week between the members of the Sri Ram Janmabhoomi Tirth Kshetra Trust. This will be the first time that the members of the trust would be coming together since the allegation surfaced. The agenda of the meeting, confirmed by officials, will be a discussion of the resignations of the General Secretary Champat Rai and the trustee Anil Mishra, both of whom have been under the scrutiny since the alleged theft came to the fore. The trust is likely to discuss the names for appointment against the vacant posts. As the probe remains underway, investigators have uncovered a massive financial discrepancy allegedly at the Ram Temple in Ayodhya, with accused individuals showing assets far exceeding their own incomes. The details are reportedly linked to one of the accused, Avinash Shukla, whose transactions exceeded 15 lakh rupees reportedly. The police are investigating whether these funds were linked to the stolen donation money. During custodial interrogation earlier, the arrested accused Shukla revealed that the group studied CCTV camera positions, staff movement patterns, and entry-exit routes inside the temple complex. Moreover, allegations pointing to daily siphoning of 6 to 8 lakh rupees allegedly from the donations. Concerns were reportedly raised months prior, but no FIR was filed initially, reportedly. CCTV footage and discrepancies in donation deposits are allegedly also, they are aiding, reportedly, the probe into the alleged embezzlement of cash and precious metals. The Uttar Pradesh government granted the SIT a 15-day extension to investigate the alleged embezzlement of donations. The allegations have raised wider questions about how donations are handled at India's major temples. Most large shrines, including Tirupati, Jagannath, Vaishno Devi, Siddhi Vinayak, and Kashi Vishwanath, follow multi-layered systems of surveillance, bank supervision, auditing, and government oversight during the cash counting. The Ram Temple, however, is administered through a trust structure rather than a dedicated statutory framework. A difference that is now under fresh scrutiny as the investigation continues. The highest temporal seat of Sikhs, Akal Takht, has reaffirmed its supremacy as the highest religious and panthic authority of the Sikh community. A major panthic gathering in Amritsar adopted a sacred resolution called Gurmat. It calls for unity and respect for the decisions of the Akal Takht. The resolution sought a stronger effort to counter what it described as misinformation targeting the Sikh Panth. In fact, the resolution also referred to the case involving the Punjab Chief Minister. The gathering alleged that leaders of the ruling Aam Aadmi Party are challenging the supremacy of the Sri Akal Takht Sahib. It further affirmed that following the decisions of Akal Takht is the religious and national duty of every Sikh. Last month, the Akal Takht declared the state's chief minister anti-guru and anti-Khalsa Panth. The controversy centers around an alleged sacrilege video that allegedly features Bhagwat Mann. Mann has repeatedly denied the allegation, insisting the video is fake and part of a larger campaign to tarnish his image. Let's take a look at some of the stories making headlines across India meanwhile. The Indian naval ships Udaygiri Shakti and Kavrati, led by the Rear Admiral Alok Anand, concluded a three-day port call at Singapore's Changi Naval Base, reinforcing India-Singapore maritime ties held under the ASEAN-India Year of Maritime Cooperation and India's Act East policy. The visit featured cross-deck interactions and professional exchanges to enhance naval interoperability and cooperation. For the first time in the country's history, the Waqf Board will have a Hindu member. Manoj Malpani and Animesh Bhargava became members of the Madhya Pradesh Waqf Board. This decision comes after the new Waqf Amendment Act. Dr. Sanwar Patel has been the chairman of the MP Waqf Board since 2023. A large stock of illicit drugs, a banned tobacco product, has reportedly been seized from a secret chamber inside a house and from vehicles in Wayanad. A total of 6,410 packets of illicit drugs were confiscated after a joint operation by the District Anti-Narcotics Squad and the police in the ex-serviceman colony as part of Operation Tufan. The district police stated that strict inspections will continue in the coming days. India's Ministry of Petroleum and Natural Gas has issued a fact check rejecting reports that Bhutan declined declined an offer to import the E20 petrol from India. In an official statement, the ministry said no such offer was made by Indian oil marketing companies and that there is currently no proposal to export E20 petrol to Bhutan. The ministry urged people to rely only on official information. This comes after reports suggested Bhutan had refused to switch to ethanol-blended fuel supplied by India. The report, citing Bhutanese media, claimed Bhutan had opted to continue importing conventional petrol instead of E20, citing concerns over aging fuel storage infrastructure and the suitability of ethanol-blended fuel for the country's terrain, reportedly. According to those reports, Bhutan had requested India to continue supplying normal petrol for as long as it remains available. Bhutan imports all of its fuel requirements from India. The clarification comes against the backdrop of India's nationwide ethanol blending program. With that, it's a wrap on this edition.
1: This is our brand new edition of South India, a daily dynamic show that will capture the pulse of the southern Indian state.
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7: Where darkness hides behind every corner. Where the truth is stranger than fiction. A show that dives deep into the stories which shock and mystify the victims, the accused, and the sinister float. Prime Crime is your front row seat to darkness.
8: From the bustling trading floors of Wall Street to the vibrant exchanges of Asian stock markets, WEON breaks it down for you to make sense of what's happening. As we reveal the key factors behind events, strategic battles, and the game-changing business decisions that shape the world. We bring you all of this and more.

Welcome back. You're watching Beyond Pulse with me, Diksha Bisla. We have lots to unpack on this bulletin. Let's start with the headlines. Massive crowd gathers in Tehran as they pray over the coffin of their slain Supreme Leader Ali Khamenei. Khamenei's son and successor Mujtaba Khamenei has yet to appear, as video show three of Ali Khamenei's other children at the ceremony. Russian naval vessels arrive in the eastern Chinese port city of Qingdao on Sunday ahead of joint maritime drills. They include the Varyag, a Slava-class guided missile carrier, Killer Cruise, as well as the UFA, a diesel-electric attack submarine. Egypt inaugurates the Octagon, a strategic command headquarters that represents one of the most consequential military infrastructure developments in West Asia, as Cairo is institutionalizing centralized AI-enabled National Command Authority. Syrian authorities postponed the first meeting of the country's new transitional parliament, and this comes days after announcing the inaugural session had been scheduled for Monday. According to reports, at least eight people, including four children, shot and injured late on the U.S. Independence Day holiday in New York's Coney Island neighborhood. In the wake of fresh coordinated attacks in Mali by jihadists and their Tuareg allies, the country's junta appears more threatened and isolated than ever in the capital, Bamako, and the nearby garrison stronghold of Kargil. In a massive crackdown on drug syndicates targeting educational institutions in Kerala, the state police seized illicit drugs worth over 30 crore rupees. According to authorities, 5,353 cases have been registered and 5,736 individuals across the state have been arrested. Charles Leclerc gives Ferrari their 250th Grand Prix victory after winning a gripping British GP at Silverstone, which ended under a safety car as championship leader Kimi Antonelli missed out on a top 10 finish. Our top focus on Beyond at this hour, Russian President Vladimir Putin spoke with U.S. President Donald Trump on a phone call that lasted nearly 90 minutes, in which the U.S. leader again offered to help end the Ukraine war. Now, the phone call between the two leaders comes ahead of a critical NATO summit in Turkey starting next week that the U.S. president also plans to attend. Well, during the call, Putin personally congratulated Trump and the American people on this significant holiday, which is the 250th anniversary of the U.S. Declaration of Independence. According to the Foreign Ministry of Russia, the conversation is their fourth this year. It was businesslike and highly constructive. The statement added that Trump had reaffirmed his readiness to facilitate the earliest possible cessation of hostilities in the Ukrainian conflict. Well, earlier Saturday, Zelensky said that he and Trump had also discussed the more than 4 years of war in his country, calling it a very good phone call. Zelensky said that there is a real prospect to put an end to the ongoing war, and America's resolve is decisive. Trump's phone calls with Russian and Ukrainian presidents also come at a time when Russian forces continue to step up efforts to take more of Ukraine's eastern Donetsk region, which is a key objective for the Kremlin. In the latest, Russia claims it has taken full control of the city of Konstantinivka in eastern Ukraine. However, Ukraine has denied the claim. Konstantinivka is a key stronghold located in Ukraine's Donetsk region. And according to Defense Ministry, Russian forces took control of about 66 square kilometers in Konstantinivka, and the Ukrainian forces have been repelled several kilometers away. Putin said the city's capture carries great strategic significance while visiting one of the temporary command posts of the joint force grouping on Friday. Well, on the ground, a massive Russian glide bomb strike on the center of the northern Ukrainian city of Sumy. It killed at least four people, including a child on Friday, and injured 33. Other areas in Sumy region and in the southeastern Ukraine, closer to the front lines, also came under Russian attack, killing a total of seven people. A massive blaze also engulfed production buildings at a poultry farm in Ukraine's Kherson region.
Now, despite the constant threat of further attacks, emergency crews brought the raging fire under control and no casualties are reported. Firefighters were seen battling a major blaze after the Russian airstrike hit a shopping mall in the eastern Ukrainian city of Kramatorsk, injuring at least five people, including a child, while rescue crews are repeatedly taking shelter amid the threat of follow-up attacks. Meanwhile, Ukraine continues to target Russian energy infrastructure. Ukrainian President Volodymyr Zelensky announced that his forces hit a major oil terminal in Russia's St. Petersburg. He described it as key infrastructure that

0: generates revenue for Russia's war, though there's no confirmation so far. Ukrainian forces also pressed their counteroffensive to retake the Russian-occupied southern region of Kherson, while on Saturday, Ukraine claimed to have hit the facility in Volgograd with Flamingo missiles. Earlier, we had spoken to Dr. Charles Kupchan, senior fellow at the Council on Foreign Relations, and this is what he had to say. Let's listen.
1: Well, I think there are two developments that provide a backdrop to this new push. One is that there is a memorandum of understanding, a peace of sorts with Iran. The Strait of Hormuz is reopening. Trump can therefore return attention to the conflict in Ukraine. And secondly, Ukraine over the last few months has demonstrated an ability to, number one, take the war to Russia, hit oil depots in and around Moscow, in St. Petersburg, increasing the attacks on Crimea, and they've been able to make some small advances on the ground in Kherson. You just mentioned this. And in that respect, it may be that we're getting to more of a stalemate, that the Russians are feeling at home more of the war. And because neither side is really doing well on the battlefield anymore, perhaps the door is open to a peace settlement. I don't think we're there yet, but the conditions may be ripe for a new push to end this war.
0: In other news, Houthis are turning up the heat on Yemen's internationally recognized government. In one of the deadliest attacks in years, Houthis have reportedly killed 16 government troops near the port city of Hodeida. According to reports, hospitals in the local areas in the Red Sea coast area received 16 dead bodies and 22 wounded soldiers. According to the government officials, clashes intensified on Friday when Houthis briefly took control over the government-controlled area in Jabal Dubas, southern Yemen. The Houthis have been at war with the government since 2015. The conflict has so far killed hundreds of thousands of people, triggering a major humanitarian crisis in Yemen. The Houthi rebel control Yemen's capital Sana'a and much of the north, including Hodeida on Yemen's western Red Sea coast, while the internationally recognized government holds much of the south. Last week, the Houthi rebels threatened to attack airports and vital assets belonging to Saudi Arabia. They accused Saudi Arabia of violating airspace in Houthi-controlled area. Riyadh is a key backer of Yemen's Aden-based government. Now, on the other hand, Houthis are part of Iran's axis of resistance, and this makes Yemen's civil war a complex interplay of internal turmoil and regional battle for influence. Ebola cases have now been confirmed, with the death toll climbing to 473 in the Democratic Republic of Congo. The outbreak caused by the Bundibuyo strain of the Ebola virus continues to spread in the country's eastern provinces of Ituri and North Kivu. Now, both DRC and Uganda, which share borders where the outbreak has taken place, they are strengthening cross-border surveillance and response efforts. The World Health Organization has warned that the outbreak remains serious as insecurity and armed conflict in the affected area is hampering case detection and tracing. Health authorities have stated that 628 patients are currently in isolation, receiving treatment with recovery registered in 229, while also confirming that community transmission has still not been detected. The Africa Center for Disease Control and Prevention also had convened a high-level meeting at DRC's capital, Kinshasa, and this meeting aimed at building consensus to align political leadership, partners and resources behind supporting Congo faster and protecting the region. Now, as the case and death count rises, clinical trials of two possible Ebola treatments have begun in the Democratic Republic of Congo. The WHO has also stated that the first participant for the platform adaptive randomized trial for new and repurposed filovirus treatments are expected to test treatments for the Bundibuyo strain of the virus. All right, now shifting focus, tensions remain high in Pakistan-occupied Jammu and Kashmir. Fresh violence has been reported during the protests, with Pakistan's security forces allegedly opening fire on demonstrators in Muzaffarabad and Tadiyal. According to reports, one person has been killed and 10 injured after Pakistan Rangers opened fire on peaceful protesters. The latest altercation between rangers and protesters came as thousands continue to rally against the atrocities of Pakistan government in Pakistan-occupied Jammu and Kashmir. Protesters were reportedly subjected to tear gas shelling and firing in Muzaffarabad. Whereas in Dadiyal, security personnel allegedly fired at people gathered in a marketplace for the protest. The mass protests have resulted in widespread unrest in the region and have marked a month since Pakistan Army's alleged firing on civilians. Well, earlier in Pakistan-occupied Jammu and Kashmir's Rawalakot, people gathered to listen to the leader of the Joint Awami Action Committee, or the JAAC, Mehran Khwaja. Khwaja alleged that Pakistan has exploited the region's resources while ignoring the needs of its people and demanded the country's leadership to step down. During his speech, Khwaja accused Pakistan's military of carrying out the killing of innocent civilians, and he demanded accountability. The JAAC alleges that residents in Pakistan-occupied Jammu and Kashmir are facing severe repression for demanding basic rights and claim military action, restrictions on movement and disruption to food and medicine supplies. All of this has created a humanitarian crisis. The committee has called on people across the region, as well as Kashmiris living abroad, particularly in the United Kingdom, to participate in protests on Sunday. It maintains its campaign is focused on securing fundamental rights. Additionally, it has called for a boycott of local elections that are scheduled for 27th of July. A wave of anti-Pakistan demonstrations have travelled to Auckland, New Zealand as well, where people staged a protest against the Pakistani government and Pakistani army. Amnesty International has criticised Pakistan's decision to ban the JAAC ahead of regional elections. The rights group said the move undermines freedom of association and peaceful political participation, while urging Pakistani authorities to respect fundamental human rights. Shifting our focus to India, the Trinamool Congress continues to face turbulence after its electoral setback in the April elections. In the latest, West Bengal Minister Dilip Ghosh has launched a fresh attack on the TMC, claiming that the party no longer exists. Now, we allege that a wave of resignations has exposed its deepening internal crisis. Speaking on the latest resignation of former TMC state president, Chandrima Bhattacharya, Ghosh had questioned her role as the state's former finance minister. He went on to allege that Bengal's fiscal situation under her had become dire. Listen to this.
2: A wave of resignations has begun within the TMC. This trend will continue because, in reality, their party no longer exists. Chandrima Bhattacharya served as finance minister for so many years. Was she unaware of the budget?
0: The BJP leader also took a fresh jibe at TMC chief Mamata Banerjee over budget preparations during her tenure as the chief minister. Ghosh's remarks come after Mamata assured she assumed the post of TMC state president after Chandrima's resignation. And this comes at a time of high drama in West Bengal politics. The owner of the TMC's state headquarters in Kolkata had reportedly locked the party office from inside, and this amid claims that a rebel faction had seized control of the premises. On July 4th, Chandrima had tendered a resignation from all party ranks held by her. She claimed that her resignation stemmed from hurtful comments allegedly made by Mamata Banerjee. Following TMC's defeat in the April assembly elections, the party split into factions, led by Mamata Banerjee and rebel leader, as well as Bengal leader of opposition, Rita Brata Banerjee. Now, the rebel camp claims the support of over 60 of the TMC's newly elected 80 MLAs in the Lok Sabha. 20 out of the TMC's 28 MPs merged with the Tripura-based Nationalist Citizens Party of India. They also extended support to the National Democratic Alliance government at the centre. Election Commission of India has asked K. Kavitha to reconsider the name of a newly launched political party, Telangana Rakshana Sena, and this over concerns surrounding the use of the acronym, which is TRS. K. Kavita was directed by the poll body to submit three alternative names in the next 15 days. The Election Commission received more than 1,100 complaints, including the Bharat Rashtra Samiti, formerly known as Telangana Rashtra Samiti. The ECI says that the similarity in the acronyms could create confusion among the voters. Now, Kavita, however, has defended retaining the initials, arguing that TRS represents decades of political struggle and the movement of the Telangana statehood. The controversy comes months after Kavita parted ways with the BRS and launched her own political outfit. Now, while the Election Commission approved the name Telangana Rakshana Sena, it made the approval subject to the resolution of all objectives. And Mumbai remains on high alert as relentless monsoon rains continue to lash the city. The India Meteorological Department has issued a red alert warning of more intense rainfall. Now, while the Brihan-Mumbai Municipal Corporation has urged residents to stay indoors amid fears of flooding, waterlogging and transport disruptions. Now, the authorities say that in view of this orange alert issued by IMD and keeping the safety of students in mind, a holiday has been declared on Monday. Mumbai is battling one of its wettest spells of the monsoon, with torrential rain disrupting normal life across the city. The India Meteorological Department has issued a red alert forecasting heavy to extremely heavy rainfall throughout the day. The Brihan-Mumbai Municipal Corporation has appealed to residents to remain indoors unless absolutely necessary, as authorities brace for further downpours. The city has already received nearly 80% of its average July rainfall in just the first 4 days of the month. Since July 1st, the Santa Cruz Observatory has recorded more than 675 millimetres of rain, while Colaba has received around 500 millimetres, pushing Mumbai's cumulative monsoon rainfall past the 1,000 millimetre mark. Authorities have also warned of a 4.19 metre high tide, raising concerns over flooding and severe waterlogging in low-lying areas.

0: Powerful waves also crash Gateway of India, and this is due to the sea surge on the Mumbai coastline as a result of incessant monsoon showers in the region. The monsoon fury did not stop there. Mumbai witnessed its second fatal tree fall incident in less than a week as a 63-year-old man died in Kurla after heavy rainfall caused a tree to collapse on his shop. Commuters have been advised to expect delays while emergency teams remain on standby across the city. The IMD has cautioned that intense rain is likely to continue, and civic authorities are urging people to follow official advisories and avoid unnecessary travel until weather conditions improve. A strong wave of wildfires are sweeping across southern Europe as scorching temperatures and dry conditions fuel the rapidly spreading blazes in France, Greece and Portugal. Now, nearly 600 firefighters are battling the spread of major wildfire near Perpignan in southern France, which is close to the Spanish border, and the blaze has already scorched over 1,500 hectares, forcing the authorities to shut roads and prepare emergency shelters for residents at risk. Another large fire continues to burn in Rome region, stretching firefighting resources.
1: Driven by an east wind, it has covered, at the moment I am speaking to you, approximately 1,500 hectares, 5.8 sq miles. It is a fire that represents, to give you an idea of the scale, a perimeter of about 18 kilometers, 11.2 miles. That is to say that it is an edge that is very long.
0: In Greece, firefighters are struggling to contain a fast-moving wildfire north of Thessaloniki. The flames have consumed forests spread into industrial zones, and they have destroyed two factories. Water-dropping aircraft, helicopters and more than 160 firefighters have been deployed as evacuations continue in vulnerable areas. Authorities have also detained a 76-year-old man who is suspected of accidentally igniting the fire.
2: Behind us, there was a factory, a furniture manufacturing factory, which has been completely destroyed. There is nothing left. And still, as you can see, since 6 o'clock in the morning,

0: airplanes and the helicopters are continuously dropping water to put out the fire at the recycling facility.
1: Meanwhile, in northern Portugal, residents are joining firefighters to protect homes as a wildfire that began earlier this week has already destroyed more than 11,000 hectares. Local communities are supporting emergency crews while battling advancing flames near residential areas.
2: The situation we are living right now is particularly hard. The fire, the flames, and the smoke are making conditions unbearable. Beyond the fear we all have, of course, of waking up and finding our homes in flames, there are several houses very close by. Mine is a little farther away, but it is surrounded by forest. Since the early hours of Thursday, we have been living a very difficult situation.
1: Across France, Spain and Portugal, more than 17,000 hectares have been devastated in the latest wave of wildfires, underscoring the growing impact of extreme heat and increasingly volatile fire conditions across Europe. In India, the video of a 116-year-old woman from Karnataka is going viral. Now, the woman displays a strong willpower as she tries to trek to the temple town of Tirumala in Andhra Pradesh on foot to worship and complete the pilgrimage. Andhra Pradesh Chief Minister N. Chandrababu Naidu has praised the 116-year-old grandmother on social media, saying that age is truly just a number when it comes to pure devotion. Take a look.

The race for the Golden Boot is one of the most interesting subplots of the World Cup, featuring the game's biggest stars. Kylian Mbappe has once again drawn level with Lionel Messi by scoring in the win over Paraguay. Erling Haaland and Harry Kane can add to their tally today, as Norway and England both are in action in the round of 16.

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1: The Earth is sending distress signals. 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Can we reverse the damage? Explore the harrowing effects of climate change. It's a wake-up call, global emergency. Climate Tracker on We On World is One.
0: Where darkness hides behind every corner. Where the truth is stranger than fiction. A show that dives deep into the stories which shock and mystify. The victims, the accused, and the sinister float. Prime Crime is your front row seat to darkness.
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0: 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Onion Weon.
1: 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Now available in more than 190 countries worldwide. 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
2: From the bustling trading floors of Wall Street to the vibrant exchanges of Asian stock markets, Weon breaks it down for you to make sense of what's happening. 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
7: The Earth is sending distress signals. 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
2: Where darkness hides behind every corner. Where the truth is stranger than fiction. A show that dives deep into the stories which shock and mystify.

And welcome back. Thanks very much for staying on with us. You're watching the latest coming in from around the world. I'm Maudy Gambhir. We're starting off with a quick look at the top stories making headlines. Massive crowd gathers in Tehran as they pray over the coffin of the late Supreme Leader Ayatollah Ali Khamenei. Khamenei's son and successor is yet to appear, as video showed three of Khamenei's other children at the ceremony. Netanyahu pushes back on remarks by U.S. Vice President J.D. Vance that Donald Trump is currently the only world leader supportive of Israel, insisting that Israel has many friends internationally, pointing to India, saying he has tremendous

Command headquarters that represents one of the most consequential military infrastructure developments in West Asia. As Egypt is institutionalizing centralized, AI-enabled national command authority.

0: Russian hackers reportedly infiltrate the email accounts of the British government officials and overseas foreign office staff in a major national security breach. Dark web forums are now trading access to the sensitive logins for as much as $60,000. The Indian External Affairs Minister meets Prime Minister and Foreign Minister of Qatar in Doha. The leaders review the bilateral relationship, focusing on trade, investment, energy, technology. They also exchanged views on regional and global issues. In a massive crackdown on drug syndicates targeting educational institutions in Kerala, the state police seize illicit drugs worth over 30 crore rupees. According to the authorities, 5,353 cases have been registered and 5,736 individuals across the state have been arrested. Sikkim mountaineer successfully scales Russia's Mount Elbrus, the highest peak in Europe. The successful ascent marks a significant milestone in her mountaineering journey and brings her one step closer to completing the prestigious Seven Summits Challenge. Trump thanks FIFA for suspending USA's Balogun World Cup red card. In a Truth Social post, he says, "Thanks FIFA for reversing great injustice. The USA forward is now free to play in the World Cup." Iran is holding the funeral ceremony for the late Supreme Leader Ayatollah Ali Khamenei. His mortal remains have been kept at Tehran's Grand Mosalla, where thousands of people have gathered to pay their final respects to the leader.
1: لحمی و دمهم دمی یعلمونی ما یعلمهم و یحزنونی ما یحزنونی.
0: Watery eyes, anger, an outpouring of emotions. These are the visuals of a massive crowd that covered the entire courtyard of Grand Mosalla, where chants of death to America and Israel resounded, with people holding red flags of vengeance. From the civilian leaders to military commanders, all the major figures of the Iranian government were present at the site. Iran's parliament speaker, IRGC commander, the Quds Force chief, foreign minister, President Masoud Pezeshkian, and Chief Justice paid their final tributes to the late supreme leader. But one person remained missing. Iran's new supreme leader and Khamenei's son did not appear in public, reported.

Turkey. However, Khamenei's other three sons attended the service. Processions are planned through the capital on Monday. Authorities are expecting more than 10 million people to take part in the ceremonies in Tehran. According to a report by the New York Times, Iranian security officials rejected the new supreme leader's request to attend the burial of his father. They fear Israel will try to kill him or track him back to his sanctuary. He has not been seen in any new image since being injured in the strike that killed his father. Meanwhile, the leadership of Iran's axis of resistance also paid their tributes to Khamenei. These include Hamas, Palestinian Islamic Jihad, Hezbollah, Houthis. Different verse of the Quran played for each delegation, but they carried the same sentiment: martyrdom, unbroken pledges to God, and victory. For countries like Russia, China, India, verses about righteousness, reassurance, and reward were played. But a verse that was played for the Saudi Arabian delegation caught everyone's attention in a way. The passage described the Battle of Badr, a symbolic message placing Iran on the side backed by God. In fact, from Tehran, Khamenei's remains are expected to be taken to Qom, Najaf and Karbala, the great Shiite centers of Iran and Iraq, before being laid to rest on Thursday in Mashhad, home to the country's holiest pilgrim shrine. In fact, the burials were meant to be conducted within a day of death in Islam, but because of the risks of holding a big funeral during the war, it was postponed until after last month's interim truce deal was agreed. Meanwhile, U.S. President Donald Trump has said that he was surprised to see the Iranians cry at the funeral of Khamenei in Tehran, saying he believed that people hated Khamenei. Trump further said, and I'm quoting, "Maybe they were fake tears." Meanwhile, Iran has warned the United States against violating their bilateral memorandum of understanding, saying any breach would be met with a decisive response. According to Press TV, the Iranian acting defense minister spoke with his Turkish counterpart over the phone and said that Tehran agreed to the U.S.-Iran ceasefire under the memorandum of understanding in order to help restore stability to the region and at the request of friendly and neighboring countries. He made it clear that Iran has zero trust in the United States, saying what he said was Washington's long record of breaking its promises. The acting defense minister said that the armed forces of Iran remain on full alert and any violation of the agreement will be met with a proportionate response. He also said foreign troops in the region do not bring security and only increase distrust, uncertainty, as well as insecurity. Additionally, Reza accused Israel of committing crimes in Gaza, Lebanon, Syria, and Iran, saying that U.S. support had emboldened Israel to pursue what he described as its destabilizing policies. He called on Islamic countries to strengthen practical unity and reiterated Iran's proposal to establish a regional security alliance involving Iran, Turkey, Pakistan, Saudi Arabia, Egypt, and other Muslim-majority countries. On Friday, Iran's Islamic Revolutionary Guard Corps issued a similar statement, warning that any miscalculation by the enemy would be met with a more decisive and devastating response than ever before.
On the other hand, Pakistan is preparing for the next round of potential talks between the US and Iran. Saudi Arabia's state-run broadcaster reported that follow-up negotiations between Tehran and Washington will resume in Pakistan on the 11th of July. The broadcaster, citing sources, said that the negotiations between the two countries are scheduled to resume in Pakistan after the funeral of the former Iranian Supreme Leader, the late Iranian Supreme Leader, Ayatollah Ali Khamenei. In fact, the Israeli military has said reportedly that it killed an armed militant in the security zone under its control in South Lebanon. The IDF said that it opened fire at a militant in the area of southern Lebanon. Lebanon's state-run national news agency confirmed that an Israeli helicopter carried out a broad sweep operation on the outskirts of Majdal Zone and launched five missiles towards the village. The NNA also reported that an Israeli strike on the village of Mansouri wounded one person and also reported Israeli artillery shelling elsewhere. The Russian president spoke with the U.S. president on a phone call that lasted nearly 90 minutes, in which the U.S. leader again offered to help end the Ukraine war. The phone call between the two leaders coming ahead of that critical NATO summit in Turkey starting next week that the U.S. president also plans to attend. During the call, Putin personally congratulated Trump and the American people on this significant holiday, which is the 250th anniversary of the U.S. Declaration of Independence. According to the Russian Foreign Ministry, the conversation was businesslike and highly constructive. The statement added that Trump had reaffirmed his readiness to facilitate the earliest possible cessation of hostilities in the Ukraine conflict. Earlier on Saturday, Zelensky said he and Trump had also discussed the more than 4 years of war in his country, calling it a very good phone call. Zelensky said that there is a real prospect to put an end to the ongoing war and America's resolve is decisive. Trump's phone calls with the Russian and Ukrainian leaders also coming at a time when Russian forces continue to step up efforts to take more of Ukraine's eastern Donetsk region, which is a key objective for the Kremlin. In the latest, Russia claims it has taken full control of the city of Konstantinivka in eastern Ukraine. However, Ukraine has denied the claim. It is a key stronghold located in Ukraine's Donetsk region, remember. According to the Defense Ministry, the Russian forces took control of about 66 square kilometers in Konstantinivka, and the Ukrainian forces have been repelled several kilometers away. Putin said the city's capture carries great strategic significance. While visiting one of the temporary command posts of the joint force grouping on Friday. On the ground, meanwhile, a massive Russian glide bomb strike on the center of the northern Ukrainian city of Sumy killed at least four people, including a child on Friday, and injured 33. Other areas in Sumy region and in southeastern Ukraine, closer to the front lines, also came under Russian attack, killing a total of seven people. A massive blaze also engulfed production buildings at a poultry farm in Ukraine's Kherson region. Despite the constant threat of further attacks, emergency crews brought the raging fire under control and no casualties have been reported. Firefighters were seen battling a major blaze after the Russian airstrike hit a shopping mall in the eastern Ukrainian city of Kramatorsk, injuring at least five people, including a child. While rescue crews are repeatedly taking shelter amid the threat of follow-up attacks. Meanwhile, Ukraine continues to target Russian energy infrastructure. The Ukrainian president announced that his forces hit a major oil terminal in Russia's St. Petersburg. He described it as key infrastructure that generates revenue for Russia's war, though there is no confirmation so far.
Ukrainian forces, meanwhile, also pressed their counteroffensive to retake the Russian-occupied southern region of Kherson, while on Saturday, Ukraine claimed to have hit the facility in Volgograd with Flamingo missiles. Egypt has inaugurated a new strategic military command headquarters called the Octagon. The project is being described as larger in scale than the Pentagon, the U.S. defense headquarters, and marks a significant upgrade in Egypt's defense infrastructure. The facility is basically designed as a centralized command hub integrating advanced technologies, including AI. The system operates in a highly secure and protected command and control environment. Officials say the new system will improve coordination between the military branches. It will bring all operations under one system. This will make decisions faster and more efficient. The development is being positioned as part of Egypt's broader push to modernize its defense capabilities and strengthen its national security architecture. The president, meanwhile, inaugurated the complex while wearing military uniform, the move signaling its importance as a strategic military facility, not just an administrative headquarters. Located about 45 kilometers east of Cairo in the new administrative capital, the site is part of Egypt's wider New Republic plan, which aims to shift key national institutions away from old Cairo. Officials say this is intended to reduce congestion and improve security and resilience. Egyptian officials say the Octagon is one of the largest military and national security complexes in the world. It is set to cover a floor area of about 4.7 million square meters. The wider site spans nearly 89 square kilometers. Officials describe it, in fact, as a massive centralized defense and command complex. Shifting focus, in India, the investigation into the alleged Ayodhya Ram Temple donation embezzlement has intensified. A preliminary SIT report filed on the donation theft allegedly and a discussion on the creation of the post of CEO are part of the agenda of a meeting next week between the members of the Sri Ram Janmabhoomi Tirth Kshetra Trust. This will be the first time that the members of the trust would be coming together since the allegation surfaced. The agenda of the meeting, confirmed by officials, will be a discussion of the resignations of the General Secretary Champat Rai and the trustee Anil Mishra, both of whom have been under the scrutiny since the alleged theft came to the fore. The trust is likely to discuss the names for appointment against the vacant posts. As the probe remains underway, investigators have uncovered a massive financial discrepancy allegedly at the Ram Temple in Ayodhya, with accused individuals showing assets far exceeding their own incomes. The details are reportedly linked to one of the accused, Avinash Shukla, whose transactions exceeded 15 lakh rupees, reportedly. The police are investigating whether these funds were linked to the stolen donation money. During custodial interrogation earlier, the arrested accused Shukla revealed that the group studied CCTV camera positions, staff movement patterns, and entry-exit routes inside the temple complex. Moreover, allegations pointing to daily siphoning of 6 to 8 lakh rupees allegedly from the donations. Concerns were reportedly raised months prior, but no FIR was filed initially, reportedly. CCTV footage and discrepancies in donation deposits are allegedly they are aiding, reportedly, the probe into the alleged embezzlement of cash and precious metals. The Uttar Pradesh government granted the SIT a 15-day extension to investigate the alleged embezzlement of donations.
The allegations have raised wider questions about how donations are handled at India's major

0: temples. Most large shrines, including Tirupati, Jagannath, Vaishno Devi, Siddhivinayak, and Kashi Vishwanath, follow multi-layered systems of surveillance, bank supervision, auditing, and government oversight during the cash counting. The Ram temple, however, is administered through a trust structure rather than a dedicated statutory framework. A difference that is now under fresh scrutiny as the investigation continues. The highest temporal seat of Sikhs, Akal Takht, has reaffirmed its supremacy as the highest religious and panthic authority of the Sikh community. A major panthic gathering in Amritsar adopted a sacred resolution called Gurmat. It calls for unity and respect for the decisions of the Akal Takht. The resolution sought a stronger effort to counter what it described as misinformation targeting the Sikh Panth. In fact, the resolution also referred to the case involving the Punjab Chief Minister. The gathering alleged that leaders of the ruling Aam Aadmi Party are challenging the supremacy of the Sri Akal Takht Sahib. It further affirmed that following the decisions of Akal Takht is the religious and national duty of every Sikh. Last month, the Akal Takht declared the state's chief minister anti-guru and anti-Khalsa Panth. The controversy centers around an alleged sacrilege video that allegedly features Bhagwat Mann. Mann has repeatedly denied the allegation, insisting the video is fake and part of a larger campaign to tarnish his image. Let's take a look at some of the stories making headlines across India meanwhile. The Indian naval ships Udaygiri Shakti and Kavrati, led by the Rear Admiral Alok Anand, concluded a three-day port call at Singapore's Changi Naval Base, reinforcing India-Singapore maritime ties held under the ASEAN-India Year of Maritime Cooperation and India's Act East policy. The visit featured cross-deck interactions and professional exchanges to enhance naval interoperability and cooperation. For the first time in the country's history, the Waqf Board will have a Hindu member. Manoj Malpani and Animesh Bhargava became members of the Madhya Pradesh Waqf Board. This decision comes after the new Waqf Amendment Act. Dr. Sanwar Patel has been the chairman of the MP Waqf Board since 2023. A large stock of illicit drugs, a banned tobacco product, has reportedly been seized from a secret chamber inside a house and from vehicles in Wayanad. A total of 6,410 packets of illicit drugs were confiscated after a joint operation by the District Anti-Narcotics Squad and the police in the ex-serviceman colony as part of Operation Tufan. The district police stated that strict inspections will continue in the coming days. India's Ministry of Petroleum and Natural Gas has issued a fact check rejecting reports that Bhutan declined an offer to import the E20 petrol from India. In an official statement, the ministry said no such offer was made by Indian oil marketing companies and that there is currently no proposal to export E20 petrol to Bhutan. The ministry urged people to rely only on official information. This comes after reports suggested Bhutan had refused to switch to ethanol-blended fuel supplied by India. The report, citing Bhutanese media, claimed Bhutan had opted to continue importing conventional petrol instead of E20, citing concerns over aging fuel storage infrastructure and the suitability of ethanol-blended fuel for the country's terrain, reportedly. According to those reports, Bhutan had requested India to continue supplying normal petrol for as long as it remains available. Bhutan imports all of its fuel requirements from India. The clarification comes against the backdrop of India's nationwide ethanol blending program. With that, it's a wrap on this edition.
1: Campaigns, elections, alliances, controversies, and power play. Stories that analyze global and domestic politics. A dedicated show with varied perspectives, expert take, citizens' voices, detailed ground reports, and in-depth coverage from political corridors of the world. This is Race to Power. Only on WeOn.
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2: Where darkness hides behind every corner. Where the truth is stranger than fiction. A show that dives deep into the stories which shock and mystify. The victims, the accused, and the sinister plot. Prime Crime is your front row seat to darkness.
7: The earth is sending distress signals. Wildfires, droughts, and melting glaciers. Can we reverse the damage? Explore the harrowing effects of climate change. It's a wake-up call, global emergency,

Hello and welcome to this edition of World at War. My name is Mohammed Saleh. Russia this week staged the biggest aerial attack so far of this war. In a span of just 11 hours, the Russians hammered Ukraine with over 70 missiles and more than 500 drones. Vladimir Putin, who's very particular about his image in public, appeared in military fatigues and announced the capture of Kostyantynivka. Vladimir Putin is an ex-colonel of the KGB, and even though he's now the supreme commander-in-chief of the Russian armed forces, Vladimir Putin very rarely dons his military uniform. Contrast that to Volodymyr Zelensky, who almost exclusively has appeared in his military fatigues since the war began. The change in the Russian president's clothing is deliberate. The Ukraine war has qualitatively changed. Even though Russia still outguns Ukraine, that is backed by the NATO military alliance, technologically, this war is at a new frontier. Ukraine's use of long-range drones has devastated Russia's oil refining capacity. What this has meant is that there is a crippling shortage of fuel at the petrol pumps in Moscow. And the question that Putin and his military advisors are now scrambling for is how long can Russia

0: for this war at this tempo without the oil revenue to bankroll the Russian war machine. An export tells you more.
1: Russia is one of the biggest oil-producing nations in the world. But this sight of cars queuing up at fuel stations for several hours is something that Vladimir Putin and his military advisors had not accounted for. The Ukrainian use of long-range drones to strike Russian oil refining facilities one after another has effectively shut down nearly 30% of Russia's fuel-producing capacity. An estimated 50 Russian oil refineries have been put out of action. 40 regions in Russia have introduced fuel rationing. Moscow has been forced to ban the export of petrol and is reportedly is now even importing petrol from other nations. And this crisis is beginning to show on the Russian streets.
2: The main problem is not that there's nowhere to refuel or anything like that, but that people are getting very angry. Long queues, refueling is difficult, plus the heat. For many people, the air conditioning doesn't work. Some people even feel unwell in the queues. I personally saw it when a girl felt unwell. How long this will last, nobody knows. So the situation is difficult, but people need to show understanding.
1: But on their television sets, the Russians are seeing these images. Since the beginning of this year, the Ukrainians have managed to claw back nearly 600 square kilometers of territory that the Russians had captured. But this week, in a devastating offensive, the Russians claim to have captured the strategic city of Kostyantynivka. Vladimir Putin appeared in military fatigues to make the announcement.
3: The liberation of the Luhansk People's Republic has been fully completed. The destruction of Ukrainian armed forces formations continues in the Donetsk People's Republic as well as in the Zaporizhzhia and Kherson regions. The establishment of a security buffer zone is proceeding as planned in the border areas of Ukraine's Kharkiv, Sumy and Dnipropetrovsk regions.
1: Despite this, Vladimir Putin at the back of his mind knows that Ukraine is slowly trying to pull the rug from under the Russian feet. The Russian war machine is oiled by the sale of its hydrocarbons, and it is these facilities that Ukraine has managed to target across central Russia with devastating effect. Crimea, the crown jewel that Russians captured in 2014, has been under severe pressure by the Ukrainians. In strike after strike, Kiev is trying to unloosen the tightly wrapped fingers the Russians have on the peninsula that is all the Russian warm water ports.
4: Crimea has become a target for Ukrainian drones. I think this issue is related to a new technological stage of the war and the ability of Ukrainian drones to use technologies that allow for such operations. Crimea, in fact, has become a proper military base for the Russians in order to continue occupying the south of our country and transferring forces to the east of our country. Therefore, for us, this is an important target from a military point of view and also in regards to our enemy's current logistics.
1: Desperation pushes nations to resort to desperate tactics. The Ukraine war, even after 4 years of relentless bloodletting, has shown no signs of slowing down. But what is clear is that the Ukrainians have managed to get their nose ahead with their long-range drones. And the Kremlin is yet to find an answer to stave off Kiev's newfound long-range drone advantage.
0: The relations between the South Asian neighbors, Pakistan and Afghanistan, have been on a downward spiral ever since the Taliban stormed back to power in Kabul in August 2021. The past few months have been particularly turbulent, prompting Islamabad to ask all Afghan nationals to leave the country, except for those who have a valid visa. Both the countries have endured their worst fighting this year, And over the past few days, tensions once again escalated between the two former allies, with both sides launching attacks against each other. Our next report tells you more about what is happening between Pakistan and Afghanistan.
3: In recent years, there has been a surge in militancy in regions of Pakistan bordering Afghanistan. But attacks in Pakistan's major cities have become increasingly rare. On the 27th of June, however, that illusion of safety lay shattered in the southern port city of Karachi. At least three personnel of Pakistan's paramilitary Rangers were killed and several other security personnel were injured when a group of terrorists rammed their explosive-laden vehicle into the main gate of the paramilitary Rangers building near the Gulistan-e-Johar area in Karachi. According to Pakistan's Inter-Services Public Relations, alert security personnel stationed at the entrance of the facility thwarted the brazen attack by first spotting the suspicious vehicle and then immediately engaging the attackers and killing all five terrorists.
4: We were sitting at home and drinking tea at Say when we heard a loud explosion. The wooden staircase was right behind us. It moved from its place. I came to see my son. Usually children are playing, so I saw that the situation at the Rangers' headquarters was bad. Such intense firing had started that I myself was scared. I found a child and took the child home. Then I came back here and there were about two or three explosions inside, and then the Rangers also reached the spot. Alhamdulillah, praise be to God, I have just heard that almost all of them attackers have been sent to hell.
3: In the aftermath of the attack, the Pakistani forces deployed special security units, counter-terrorism teams and additional paramilitary Rangers personnel to the site. The attack was claimed by Jamaat-ul-Ahrar, a splinter terrorist group of Tehreek-e-Taliban Pakistan, according to the police sources. It is to be noted that Islamabad, facing a rise in attacks on its security forces, has repeatedly accused the Taliban government of providing a haven to anti-Pakistan militant groups, a claim refuted by the Taliban. A couple of days after the Karachi attack, Pakistan's information minister, Ataullah Tarar, claimed that Pakistan's security forces killed at least 29 militants in ground and air operations along the Afghanistan border on Sunday night. 25 of these militants were killed in Pakistani airstrikes on three targets in Afghan provinces of Paktia, Paktika and Kunar. Whereas four more militants linked to the Jamaat-ul-Ahrar faction of Tehreek-e-Taliban Pakistan were killed in ground attacks in the Bajor district of Khyber Pakhtunkhwa province. However, Kabul claimed that the Pakistani airstrikes had killed 38 civilians and injured 163 others, including women and children.
2: It was around 11:45 p.m. Everyone was asleep when the aircraft came and began attacking this house. Inside the house were children, women, men, and elderly people. All of them were asleep.
5: They bombed coast, killing innocent people, including children, women, and elderly civilians. In Kunar, as you witnessed, they killed children and women, murdered students, and even killed our cricket players. This is nothing new to us. For the past 50 years, Pakistan has been oppressing us.
3: Following Pakistan's overnight strikes in Afghanistan, the United Nations spokesperson, Stefan Dujarric, said that the Secretary General, Antonio Guterres, had called for an immediate cessation of hostilities and the protection of civilians.
6: The Secretary General is deeply concerned by the latest violence between Afghanistan and Pakistan, which resulted in civilian casualties. He called for an immediate cessation of hostilities and the protection of civilians. The Secretary General reiterates his call on the parties to resolve their differences through diplomacy.
3: Afghanistan retaliated on Tuesday by launching airstrikes on what it said was an ISIS center in the town of Saranan, in Pakistan's border province of Balochistan, as well as elsewhere in Khyber Pakhtunkhwa province. Islamabad, on the other hand, countered by saying that its forces had intercepted and shot down four rudimentary drones in the southern resource-rich province of Balochistan. Since the escalation in hostilities last October, a lasting deal between the warring nations has proven to be elusive despite several rounds of talks. Reportedly, the security issues have proven to be a major sticking point. This recent escalation in hostilities seems to have worsened the relations and negated the positives of the Urumqi peace talks.
0: On the 2nd of July, Syria's capital Damascus was rocked by a bomb blast at a popular cafe in which 10 people were killed and more than 21 others were wounded. The bombing took place near the capital's Palace of Justice, a key government building, sparking scenes of panic in the busy area. The bombing, with no immediate claim of responsibility, is the deadliest since a suicide attack on a church last year. As the country's Islamist leaders are seeking stability after more than a decade and a half of war, the far-from-settled security situation is the challenge that confronts Damascus. Our next report tells you more.

0: Since the toppling of longtime ruler Bashar al-Assad in December 2024, Damascus has been hit by a small number of attacks, the deadliest of which came in June 2025, when an attack on a Damascus church killed 25 people. On Thursday afternoon, the semblance of normalcy in the Syrian capital was once again shattered when a bomb went off at a crowded cafe in central Damascus, killing 9 people and injuring at least 20 others. The popular cafe is near the Syrian capital's main judicial complex and was frequented by lawyers who worked in the neighborhood.
1: We were inside the shop when the explosion happened. We went outside and saw the explosion. We heard the explosion while we were inside. We saw the dead and the wounded. After that, we went outside and they closed the shops around us. In 5 minutes, the security forces were here. 3 minutes, the security forces and the medics were here.
0: Syria's interior ministry said that the explosive was a crude improvised explosive device weighing approximately 1 kilogram, equipped with metal shrapnel. In the immediate aftermath of the bomb blast, ambulances with their sirens blaring were seen weaving their way through traffic as they headed to the site, and security forces cordoned off the area of the blast, in scenes reminiscent of the blasts that Damascus experienced during the nearly 14-year civil war. People were seen lying on the floor with blood pooled around them everywhere. Some residents of Damascus, calling the bomb blast an act of sabotage, blamed it on infiltrators trying to tarnish the country's image.
2: We were startled by the sound of a powerful explosion. We never expected anything like this to happen. It was an act of sabotage. These people were definitely infiltrators trying to tarnish the country's image, because Syria is now open to countries from all over the world and it has become a destination for visitors from around the globe. For 14 years we lived through oppression, poverty and constant fear. We were subjected to all kinds of destructive acts. Thank God, relief finally came. And for about the past year, we have been living in safety and peace. However, the remnants of the former regime and the remaining saboteurs are still causing unrest and disrupting the country.
0: Turkey, which has close ties with Syria's Islamist authorities, condemned the attack. Several Arab countries, including Iraq, Jordan, Qatar, and Egypt, also condemned the attack. Since seizing control in December 2024, President Ahmed al-Sharaa has sought to exercise full control, restore security and reunify the country. But sporadic incidents like Thursday's cafe bombing have underlined the security issue still plaguing the nation.
3: Northern Nigeria is notorious for armed groups who abducted hundreds of students in recent years.

0: On the 29th of June, gunmen burst into a secondary school in the northeastern Borno state and abducted nearly about 50 students and a staff member from a school in the town of Lhasa. The Nigerian military claims to have rescued about 10 students and teachers after tracking the attackers and engaging them in a firefight in which one soldier and one member of a paramilitary support force were reportedly killed. Monday's kidnapping was the third mass school kidnapping since the month of May in the most populous African nation. Which brings us to this question: why has Nigeria failed in protecting its school children? Our next report tells you more.
1: The menace of mass school kidnappings returned to haunt the Republic of Nigeria on Monday morning. As the 16 and 17-year-old students were taking their national exams, gunmen burst into the Government Day Secondary School in the town of Lhasa, firing sporadically. Taking advantage of the mayhem that ensued, the gunmen abducted nearly 50 students and few staff members. The swift responding military tracked the attackers, engaged them in a gunfight, and managed to rescue 10 students and teachers. The vice principal of the school was one of the lucky ones to be rescued following the ambush.
2: When the terrorists taken us to the bush, and an aircraft was hovering over us. So as long as they heard the sound of the aircraft, they would just disperse and then disappear. Then along the line, we had a gunshot from the soldiers. So when we had the gunshot, so the terrorists were dispersed, and then we now begin to escape. And then the soldiers were able to rescue us from there.
1: Desks and school bags left scattered in classrooms, still test papers still on the floor, narrated a horrific tale of the third mass school kidnapping in an insecure region. Our correspondent Louisa Olanyi sent us the ground report in the aftermath of the barbaric act.
3: Tragedy struck again in Borno State as terrorists attacked a secondary school in Askira Oba area, killed a teacher and abducted 36 students who were writing the examination, comprising of 25 girls and 11 boys. Borno Education Commissioner Lawan Abba Wakibe described the incident as unfortunate, noting that security agencies are working with local community leaders to track the attackers. Attacks by Boko Haram, ISWAP and bandits are rampant in northern Nigeria. As we recall, earlier this month, the Nigerian army rescued more than 300 people abducted by Boko Haram from Ngoshe, a town about 71 miles from this recent incident.
1: The next day, dozens of parents and community members, overwhelmed with grief, gathered to protest. The inconsolable parents were holding placards calling on Borno Governor Babagana Zulum to secure the remaining 36 students' release and demanding an end to insecurity in the region.
4: We cannot do anything by ourselves. We are appealing, pleading, begging, and crying to the government to assist us in rescuing our children. Let them pity us. That is what we are asking of the government, because we are under its protection.
5: Since the incident happened, we have had no peace of mind. We are all overcome with grief. I do not think there is any woman here who even thinks of drinking ordinary water because of stress and anguish. The problems and burdens we carry are beyond our strength. That is why we are pleading and begging them to pity us and rescue our children.
1: On Wednesday, one of the teachers wounded in the attack was receiving treatment in an intensive care unit in the neighboring Adamawa state, where government officials visited. Africa's most populous nation is plagued with insecurity on multiple fronts, including a 17-year-old Islamist insurgency in the northeast, separatist violence in the southeast, and frequent deadly clashes between farmers and herders in the central region. Add to this the menace of mass school kidnappings, and what we have is the challenge of a daunting multiple-front war. President Bola Tinubu, who is seeking re-election in January, needs to address the question of insecurity rather urgently.

0: Albania is in the grip of a flamingo revolution. The police again clashed with the protesters during the anti-government demonstration linked to a luxury resort that is connected to Donald Trump's son-in-law, Jared Kushner. Officers resorted to firing tear gas, pepper spray and water cannon at the demonstrators outside of the parliament in the capital city of Tirana. The protesters threw rocks, eggs and plastic bottles. The authorities say that about 12 police officers were injured and about 18 protesters have been detained. The protests have since widened into a broader demonstration against Prime Minister Edi Rama and his socialist government. Now, thousands have been taking to the streets in recent weeks, blowing whistles and also carrying cardboard cutouts of flamingos. So what is really happening in Albania? Our next report tells you more.
1: The Albanians are angry. And for the second time this week, large groups of protesters gathered outside the country's parliament in an attempt to confront the lawmakers and block entry to the building. The police fired water cannon and pepper spray in a bid to disperse the protesters. But what started as street protests against a proposed Jared Kushner's five-star resort at an ecological sensitive area along the coast of Adriatic has now assumed the character of a revolution. The Albanians are calling this the Flamingo Revolution.
2: We are here for justice. We are here to destroy this corrupt system. We are here for Albania. We are here to save Albania for we are here to save Albania from this government and other governments that are here to destroy our country.
1: The pink migratory bird has become the symbol of Albania's nightly rallies. As flamingos flock to Narta Lagoon, a protected area near the coastal city of Vlora, there is no planning permission yet. Edi Rama's government says an environmental impact assessment has not even begun. But fencing and bulldozers have been seen at the site. Small-scale local protests about the potential environmental impact went national a month ago, when a video of a private security guard's beating up a protester spread on social media. The incident was even acknowledged by the Prime Minister.
3: While when it comes to the project that has created all this worldwide outrage, it is about a private property. It is not about a land that is public and the Albanian government is giving by selling out the country. It's a private property. It's an expression of interest based on a private deal between private parties in which the Albanian government has nothing to do.
1: The protesters want a change in the way the government is run. They insist it is the government's job to provide them with better schools, public infrastructure, and a better standard of living. Albania is not for sale, is the rallying slogan. Edi Rama's government has tried to sell the redevelopment along the Adriatic coast as foreign investment that will improve the lives of all Albanians. But few in Albania agree that bringing private investment to build five-star resorts in ecologically sensitive zones is the way forward to change people's lives.
4: To be honest, our government has been corrupt for a very long time. What we're requesting here, all of our people, is basically we want justice, we want infrastructure, we want new roads, new hospitals, we want the wellness of people. We don't want a new project. This is not what we're lacking. This is the last thing we need. Albania has so many beautiful land. We don't want to sell our land just for the benefit of the oligarchs.
1: Edi Rama has tried to discredit the protests by terming it the handiwork of opposition parties. The dispute, the government in Tirana insists, is about the transaction of private land. But the question now is, can Edi Rama survive the Flamingo Revolution

and without its wrap on this edition of World at War. If you want to reach out to me with any comments, feedback or suggestions, please feel free to do so on the ID that you're seeing on your screens. I'm your host, Mohammed Saleh, and I'll see you again next week.

0: in-depth coverage of global issues broken down into facts, figures, and simple words. 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World is One.
1: This is our brand new edition of South India, a daily dynamic show that will capture the pulse of the southern Indian state.
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0: Where darkness hides behind every corner. Where the truth is stranger than fiction. A show that dives deep into the stories which shock and mystify. The victims, the accused, and the sinister float. Prime Crime is your front row seat to darkness.

And welcome back. Thanks very much for staying on with us. You're watching the latest coming in from around the world. I'm Maudy Gambhir. We're starting off with a quick look at the top stories making headlines. Massive crowd gathers in Tehran as they pray over the coffin of the late Supreme Leader Ayatollah Ali Khamenei. Khamenei's son and successor is yet to appear, as video showed three of Khamenei's other children at the ceremony. Netanyahu pushes back on remarks by U.S. Vice President J.D. Vance that Donald Trump is currently the only world leader supportive of Israel, insisting that Israel has many friends internationally, pointing to India, saying he has tremendous support there.

consequential military infrastructure developments in West Asia. As Egypt is institutionalizing centralized, AI-enabled national command authority.

0: Russian hackers reportedly infiltrate the email accounts of the British government officials and overseas foreign office staff in a major national security breach. Dark web forums are now trading access to the sensitive logins for as much as $60,000. The Indian External Affairs Minister meets Prime Minister and Foreign Minister of Qatar in Doha. The leaders review the bilateral relationship, focusing on trade, investment, energy, technology. They also exchanged views on regional and global issues. In a massive crackdown on drug syndicates targeting educational institutions in Kerala, the state police seize illicit drugs worth over 30 crore rupees. According to the authorities, 5,353 cases have been registered and 5,736 individuals across the state have been arrested. Sikkim mountaineer successfully scales Russia's Mount Elbrus, the highest peak in Europe. The successful ascent marks a significant milestone in her mountaineering journey and brings her one step closer to completing the prestigious Seven Summits Challenge. Trump thanks FIFA for suspending USA's Balogun's World Cup red card. In a Truth Social post, he says, "Thanks FIFA for reversing great injustice. The USA forward is now free to play in the World Cup." Iran is holding the funeral ceremony for the late Supreme Leader Ayatollah Ali Khamenei. His mortal remains have been kept at Tehran's Grand Mosalla, where thousands of people have gathered to pay their final respects to the leader.
1: لحمی و دمهم دمی یالمانی ما یالمهم و یهزنانی ما یهزنانی.
0: Watery eyes, anger, and outpouring of emotions. These are the visuals of a massive crowd that covered the entire courtyard of Grand Mosalla, where chants of death to America and Israel resounded, with people holding red flags of vengeance. From the civilian leaders to military commanders, all the major figures of the Iranian government were present at the site. Iran's parliament speaker, IRGC commander, the Quds Force chief, foreign minister, President Masoud Pezeshkian, and Chief Justice paid their final tributes to the late Supreme Leader. But one person remained missing. Iran's new Supreme Leader and Khamenei's son did not appear in public, reportedly. However, Khamenei's other three sons attended the service. Processions are planned through the capital on Monday. Authorities are expecting more than 10 million people to take part in the ceremonies in Tehran. According to a report by the New York Times, Iranian security officials rejected the new Supreme Leader's request to attend the burial of his father. They fear Israel will try to kill him or track him back to his sanctuary.

0: He has not been seen in any new image since being injured in the strike that killed his father. Meanwhile, the leadership of Iran's Axis of Resistance also paid their tributes to Khamenei. These include Hamas, Palestinian Islamic Jihad, Hezbollah, Houthis. Different verses of the Quran played for each delegation, but they carried the same sentiment: martyrdom, unbroken pledges to God, and victory. For countries like Russia, China, India, verses about righteousness, reassurance, and reward were played. But a verse that was played for the Saudi Arabian delegation caught everyone's attention in a way. The passage described the Battle of Badr, a symbolic message placing Iran on the side backed by God. In fact, from Tehran, Khamenei's remains are expected to be taken to Qom, Najaf, and Karbala, the great Shiite centers of Iran and Iraq, before being laid to rest on Thursday in Mashhad, home to the country's holiest pilgrim shrine. In fact, the burials were meant to be conducted within a day of death in Islam, but because of the risks of holding a big funeral during the war, it was postponed until after last month's interim truce deal was agreed. Meanwhile, U.S. President Donald Trump has said that he was surprised to see the Iranians cry at the funeral of Khamenei in Tehran, saying he believed that people hated Khamenei. Trump further said, and I'm quoting, "Maybe they were fake tears." Meanwhile, Iran has warned the United States against violating their bilateral memorandum of understanding, saying any breach would be met with a decisive response. According to Press TV, the Iranian acting defense minister spoke with his Turkish counterpart over the phone and said that Tehran agreed to the U.S.-Iran ceasefire under the memorandum of understanding in order to help restore stability to the region and at the request of friendly and neighboring countries. He made it clear that Iran has zero trust in the United States, saying what he said was Washington's long record of breaking its promises. The acting defense minister said that the armed forces of Iran remain on full alert and any violation of the agreement will be met with a proportionate response. He also said foreign troops in the region do not bring security and only increase distrust, uncertainty, as well as insecurity. Additionally, Reza accused Israel of committing crimes in Gaza, Lebanon, Syria, and Iran, saying that U.S. support had emboldened Israel to pursue what he described as its destabilizing policies. He called on Islamic countries to strengthen practical unity and reiterated Iran's proposal to establish a regional security alliance involving Iran, Turkey, Pakistan, Saudi Arabia, Egypt, and other Muslim-majority countries. On Friday, Iran's Islamic Revolutionary Guard Corps issued a similar statement, warning that any miscalculation by the enemy would be met with a more decisive and devastating response than ever before. On the other hand, Pakistan is preparing for the next round of potential talks between the U.S. and Iran. Saudi Arabia's state-run broadcaster reported that follow-up negotiations between Tehran and Washington will resume in Pakistan on the 11th of July. The broadcaster, citing sources, said that the negotiations between the two countries are scheduled to resume in Pakistan after the funeral of the former Iranian Supreme Leader, the late Iranian Supreme Leader, Ayatollah Ali Khamenei. In fact, the Israeli military has said reportedly that it killed an armed militant in the security zone under its control in South Lebanon. The IDF said that it opened fire at a militant in the area of southern Lebanon. Lebanon's state-run national news agency confirmed that an Israeli helicopter carried out a broad sweep operation on the outskirts of Majdal Zone and launched 5 missiles towards the village. The NNA also reported that an Israeli strike on the village of Mansouri wounded 1 person and also reported Israeli artillery shelling elsewhere. The Russian president spoke with the US president on a phone call that lasted nearly 90 minutes, in which the US leader again offered to help end the Ukraine war. The phone call between the two leaders coming ahead of that critical NATO summit in Turkey starting next week that the US president also plans to attend. During the call, Putin personally congratulated Trump and the American people on this significant holiday, which is the 250th anniversary of the US Declaration of Independence. According to the Russian Foreign Ministry, the conversation was businesslike and highly constructive. The statement added that Trump had reaffirmed his readiness to facilitate the earliest possible cessation of hostilities in the Ukraine conflict. Earlier on Saturday, Zelensky said he and Trump had also discussed the more than 4 years of war in his country, calling it a very good phone call. Zelensky said that there is a real prospect to put an end to the ongoing war and America's resolve is decisive. Trump's phone calls with the Russian and Ukrainian leaders also coming at a time when Russian forces continue to step up efforts to take more of Ukraine's eastern Donetsk region, which is a key objective for the Kremlin. In the latest, Russia claims it has taken full control of the city of Konstantinivka in eastern Ukraine. However, Ukraine has denied the claim. It is a key stronghold located in Ukraine's Donetsk region, remember. According to the Defense Ministry, the Russian forces took control of about 66 square kilometers in Konstantinivka, and the Ukrainian forces have been repelled several kilometers away. Putin said the city's capture carries great strategic significance. While visiting one of the temporary command posts of the joint force grouping on Friday. On the ground, meanwhile, a massive Russian glide bomb strike on the center of the northern Ukrainian city of Sumy killed at least 4 people, including a child on Friday, and injured 33. Other areas in Sumy region and in southeastern Ukraine, closer to the front lines, also came under Russian attack, killing a total of 7 people. A massive blaze also engulfed production buildings at a poultry farm in Ukraine's Kherson region. Despite the constant threat of further attacks, emergency crews brought the raging fire under control and no casualties have been reported. Firefighters were seen battling a major blaze after the Russian airstrike hit a shopping mall in the eastern Ukrainian city of Kramatorsk, injuring at least 5 people, including a child. While rescue crews are repeatedly taking shelter amid the threat of follow-up attacks. Meanwhile, Ukraine continues to target Russian energy infrastructure. The Ukrainian president announced that his forces hit a major oil terminal in Russia's St. Petersburg. He described it as key infrastructure that generates revenue for Russia's war, though there is no confirmation so far. Ukrainian forces, meanwhile, also pressed their counteroffensive to retake the Russian-occupied southern region of Kherson, while on Saturday, Ukraine claimed to have hit the facility in Volgograd with Flamingo missiles. Egypt has inaugurated a new strategic military command headquarters called the Octagon. The project is being described as larger in scale than the Pentagon, the U.S. defense headquarters, and makes a significant upgrade, marks a significant upgrade in Egypt's defense infrastructure. The facility is basically designed as a centralized command hub integrating advanced technologies, including AI. The system operates in a highly secure and protected command and control environment. Officials say the new system will improve coordination between the military branches. It will bring all operations under one system. This will make decisions faster and more efficient. The development is being positioned as part of Egypt's broader push to modernize its defense capabilities and strengthen its national security architecture. The president, meanwhile, inaugurated the complex while wearing military uniform, the move signaling its importance as a strategic military facility, not just an administrative headquarters. Located about 45 kilometers east of Cairo in the new administrative capital, the site is part of Egypt's wider New Republic plan, which aims to shift key national institutions away from old Cairo. Officials say this is intended to reduce congestion and improve security and resilience. Egyptian officials say the Octagon is one of the largest military and national security headquarters complexes in the world. It is set to cover a floor area of about 4.7 million square meters. The wider site spans nearly 89 square kilometers. Officials describe it, in fact, as a massive centralized defense and command complex. Shifting focus, in India, the investigation into the alleged Ayodhya Ram Temple donation embezzlement has intensified. A preliminary SIT report filed on the donation theft allegedly and a discussion on the creation of the post of CEO are part of the agenda of a meeting next week between the members of the Sri Ram Janmabhoomi Tirth Kshetra Trust. This will be the first time that the members of the trust would be coming together since the allegation surfaced. The agenda of the meeting, confirmed by officials, will be a discussion of the resignations of the General Secretary Champat Rai and the trustee Anil Mishra, both of whom have been under the scrutiny since the alleged theft came to the fore. The trust is likely to discuss the names for appointment against the vacant posts. As the probe remains underway, investigators have uncovered a massive financial discrepancy allegedly at the Ram Temple in Ayodhya, with accused individuals showing assets far exceeding their own incomes. The details are reportedly linked to one of the accused, Avinash Shukla, whose transactions exceeded 15 lakh rupees reportedly. The police are investigating whether these funds were linked to the stolen donation money. During custodial interrogation earlier, the arrested accused Shukla revealed that the group studied CCTV camera positions, staff movement patterns, and entry-exit routes inside the temple complex. Moreover, allegations pointing to daily siphoning of 6 to 8 lakh rupees allegedly from the donations. Concerns were reportedly raised months prior, but no FIR was filed initially, reportedly. CCTV footage and discrepancies in donation deposits are allegedly they are aiding, reportedly, the probe into the alleged embezzlement of cash and precious metals. The Uttar Pradesh government granted the SIT a 15-day extension to investigate the alleged embezzlement of donations. The allegations have raised wider questions about how donations are handled at India's major temples. Most large shrines, including Tirupati, Jagannath, Vaishno Devi, Siddhivinayak, and Kashi Vishwanath, follow multi-layered systems of surveillance, bank supervision, auditing, and government oversight during the cash counting. The Ram Temple, however, is administered through a trust structure rather than a dedicated statutory framework, a difference that is now under fresh scrutiny as the investigation continues. The highest temporal seat of Sikhs, Akal Takht, has reaffirmed its supremacy as the highest religious and panthic authority of the Sikh community. A major panthic gathering in Amritsar adopted a sacred resolution called Gurmat. It calls for unity and respect for the decisions of the Akal Takht. The resolution sought a stronger effort to counter what it described as misinformation targeting the Sikh Panth. In fact, the resolution also referred to the case involving the Punjab Chief Minister. The gathering alleged that leaders of the ruling Aam Aadmi Party are challenging the supremacy of the Sri Akal Takht Sahib. It further affirmed that following the decisions of Akal Takht is the religious and national duty of every Sikh. Last month, the Akal Takht declared the state's Chief Minister anti-Guru and anti-Khalsa Panth. The controversy centers around an alleged sacrilege video that allegedly features Bhagwat Mann. Mann has repeatedly denied the allegation, insisting the video is fake and part of a larger campaign to tarnish his image. Let's take a look at some of the stories making headlines across India meanwhile. The Indian naval ships Udayagiri Shakti and Kavrati, led by the Rear Admiral Alok Anand, concluded a three-day port call at Singapore's Changi Naval Base, reinforcing India-Singapore maritime ties. Held under the ASEAN-India Year of Maritime Cooperation and India's Act East policy, the visit featured cross-deck interactions and professional exchanges to enhance naval interoperability and cooperation. For the first time in the country's history, the Waqf Board will have a Hindu member. Manoj Malpani and Animesh Bhargava became members of the Madhya Pradesh Waqf Board. This decision comes after the new Waqf Amendment Act. Dr. Sanwar Patel has been the chairman of the MP Waqf Board since 2023. A large stock of illicit drugs, a banned tobacco product, has reportedly been seized from a secret chamber inside a house and from vehicles in Wayanad. A total of 6,410 packets of illicit drugs were confiscated after a joint operation by the District Anti-Narcotics Squad and the police in the ex-serviceman colony as part of Operation Tufan. The district police stated that strict inspections will continue in the coming days. India's Ministry of Petroleum and Natural Gas has issued a fact check rejecting reports that Bhutan declined an offer to import the E20 petrol from India. In an official statement, the ministry said no such offer was made by Indian oil marketing companies and that there is currently no proposal to export E20 petrol to Bhutan. The ministry urged people to rely only on official information. This comes after reports suggested Bhutan had refused to switch to ethanol-blended fuel supplied by India. The report, citing Bhutanese media, claimed Bhutan had opted to continue importing conventional petrol instead of E20, citing concerns over aging fuel storage infrastructure and the suitability of ethanol-blended fuel for the country's terrain, reportedly. According to those reports, Bhutan had requested India to continue supplying normal petrol for as long as it remains available. Bhutan imports all of its fuel requirements from India. The clarification comes against the backdrop of India's nationwide ethanol blending program. With that, it's a wrap on this edition.
1: Where darkness hides behind every corner. Where the truth is stranger than fiction. A show that dives deep into the stories which shock and mystify the victims, the accused, and the sinister plot. Prime Crime is your front row seat to darkness.
2: 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Wildfires, droughts, and melting glaciers. 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
1: From the bustling trading floors of Wall Street to the vibrant exchanges of Asian stock markets, WEON breaks it down for you to make sense of what's happening. As we reveal the key factors behind events, strategic battles, and the game-changing business decisions that shape the world. We bring you all of this and more on World Business Watch.
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Hello and welcome to a brand new episode of Vyond eClub. I'm your host Ridhim Sharma. On the show today, we look at all the big titles that await you in the second half of 2026. We tell you what's contributing to the rise of anti-romance films and get you an exclusive chat with singer-turned-actor Mayank Chang. So without further ado, let's get started.

0: As the first half of 2026 comes to an end, we look at the animated films that ruled the box office. From a blend of nostalgic legacy sequels, reaching billion-dollar records, to bold new features, pushing the boundaries of the medium, the rule of animation seems far from over.
1: Animation is no longer just for kids. Ranging from nostalgic characters to brand new worlds, animated films are bringing audiences of all ages back to the theaters. And 2026 is turning out to be a big year for animated blockbusters, with familiar faces and fresh adventures ruling the box office. Big studios are bringing back some of their most loved franchises this year. With huge fan bases, star voice casts, and bigger than ever stories, animated movies are proving they can compete with any live action release. Raking in over $1 billion worldwide, leading the race is the Super Mario Galaxy movie. The film takes Mario and his friends beyond the Mushroom Kingdom and into a galaxy-sized adventure.
2: Mamma mia.
1: Chris Pratt returns as

0: the voice of Mario, with Anya Taylor-Joy as Princess Peach and Charlie Day as Luigi. Directed by Aaron Horvath and Michael Jelenic, the film has become a global box office phenomenon.
1: Doc! Oh, I need your help!
2: Mabel, I'm in the middle of class. A class that you are enrolled in.
0: Grossing over $150 million, Hoppers brings a brand new world to life. The story follows a young girl who discovers a way to communicate with animals by entering their world through advanced technology.
2: That gives us unprecedented access to the animal world.
0: The film explores friendship, nature, and the connection between humans and animals. It is directed by Daniel Chong and features the voices of Piper Kurda and Bobby Moynihan.
3: Let's squish the humans!
4: I now pronounce you husband and knight!
0: Earning over $200 million at the opening weekend, Toy Story 5 brings back one of animation's most loved friendships. Woody, Buzz, and the gang return for another emotional adventure as they face a new generation of toys and changing times. The film is directed by Andrew Stanton, with Tom Hanks and Tim Allen returning as the voices of Woody and Buzz.
5: It's good to see them fighting again.
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7: I need a makeover. Get my arms yoked and my back jacked. My ass added. Maybe even tighten up my bazookas on.
8: No, definitely not.
7: So what you're saying is...
0: The animation wave is far from over. More fan-favorite franchises are ready to return in 2026, with movies like Shrek 5 and Ice Age 6 bringing back characters audiences have loved for years. From the hilarious world of Shrek to the prehistoric adventures of Manny, Sid and Diego, these films are set to add more excitement to an already massive year for animation.
9: 2026 has already been a blockbuster year for cinema, but the biggest surprises might still be waiting ahead. The second half of the year is bringing back some of the most loved franchises, introducing brand new cinematic worlds and delivering some of the most ambitious films from celebrated filmmakers. Ranging from magic and mythology to horror and superheroes, these are the movies that are keeping audiences excited for what's next.
10: The next 6 months of 2026 are packed with releases across genres, but a few films have already stood out as the ones everyone is talking about. Whether it's a long-awaited sequel, a fresh reboot, or a massive franchise event, these upcoming movies have the scale, star power, and expectations to make the rest of the year unforgettable.
11: Help me go home.
10: Kicking off the list is the much-awaited The Odyssey. Filmmaker Christopher Nolan is taking audiences into the world of ancient mythology. The movie is slated for release on July 17th. Based on Homer's legendary epic, the film follows Odysseus, the king of Ithaca, as he attempts to return home after the Trojan War, facing dangerous creatures, powerful gods, and impossible challenges along the way. Starring Matt Damon as Odysseus, with Tom Holland and Hathaway, Zendaya, and Robert Pattinson in key roles. Nolan brings his signature scale and storytelling to one of history's greatest adventures.
11: Bringing vengeance.
12: Bringing it all.
13: You need to get out there, Sal. Have a little fun.
14: When was the last time you were touched?
15: I have my family, and I'm not receiving texts with photos that I did not ask for.
13: Oh, let me tell you about Chad.
15: Oh, no. Truly.
10: Almost three decades after the original, the Owen sisters are returning to the big screen. Practical Magic 2 brings back Sandra Bullock and Nicole Kidman as Sally and Gillian Owens as the family's magical legacy faces a new threat. Directed by Suzanne Bier, the sequel explores the next generation of the Owens family while bringing back the mystery, sisterhood and supernatural charm that made the original a cult favorite. The movie is set to release on September 11th.
16: Is this real? Is he gonna die?
17: It's true.
18: I had a little bit of a problem on the road. I was wondering if I could use your phone.
10: Next on the list is a new chapter in the world of survival horror. Helmed by Zach Cregger, the new Resident Evil reboot promises to take the franchise in a completely new direction with an original storyline instead of revisiting previous films. Starring Austin Abrams, the film follows a medical courier

0: named Brian, who finds himself trapped in a terrifying nightmare after a deadly outbreak begins to spread, with a darker and more intense approach. The film aims to bring a fresh wave of fear to fans of the iconic video game universe. The movie will be released on September
1: 18th,
0: 2026.
1: Haymitch Abernathy. I bet I know a thing or two about you.
0: The world of Panem is expanding once again with The Hunger Games: Sunrise on the Reaping. Set years before Katniss Everdeen's story, the film takes viewers back to the 50th Hunger Games, also known as the Second Quarter Quell. The story explores the younger years of Haymitch Abernathy before he became the mentor fans know, revealing the brutal games that shaped his life. The prequel is directed by Francis Lawrence and stars Joseph Zada, Ralph Fiennes, Elle Fanning, and McKenna Grace. The prequel is set to hit theaters on November 20th.
2: What do you think about the games having 100% more competitors than usual?
3: If we have a girl, what will we name her?
4: Her name should be Geneva.
0: The journey across Arrakis continues as Denis Villeneuve returns with the next chapter of the Dune saga, titled Dune Part 3. Expected to continue the story from Frank Herbert's Dune Messiah, the film will explore Paul Atreides' growing power, the consequences of his choices, and the future of the universe he now controls. With Timothée Chalamet and the returning cast expected to lead the epic sci-fi continuation, this is one of the year's most anticipated cinematic experiences. The third installment of the hit franchise is set to release in December. And ending the year on the biggest scale possible is Marvel's Avengers Doomsday. Spearheaded by Anthony and Joe Russo, the film brings together a massive crossover event featuring heroes from across the Marvel Universe. Adding even more excitement, Robert Downey Jr. returns to the Marvel Cinematic Universe, this time playing the iconic villain Doctor Doom. Avengers, Fantastic Four, and X-Men characters collide in what could be one of Marvel's biggest events yet. The new chapter is slated for release on December 18th.
5: Ben, Yancey Street, between Broome and Grand.
0: Ranging from magical worlds and ancient legends to superhero showdowns and exciting reboots, 2026 still has plenty of cinematic moments left to deliver. And with this lineup waiting in the wings, the biggest movie event of the year may still be ahead.
6: For years, cinema has relied on the meet-cutes and the happily ever afters to sell romantic stories. But as they say, when the fairy tale ends, the reality begins. And viewers are now being hooked to a new genre of films, anti-romance. Take a look.
7: I love your eyes. And I love the rest of your face too.
8: For a generation that has grown up on a steady supply of romantic comedies, particularly stories that end at a person finding their ever after and not really knowing what actually happens after, the new wave of anti-romance movies is both satisfying and terrifying.
9: But I want to do that because I want you.
8: It is essentially a shift away from idealized fairy tales towards cynical, realistic, and more deconstructed depictions of love. Rejecting the idea that the happy endings are the only reality, the new wave delves deep into the exhausting realities of modern-day relationships. And while the earlier films ended at the beginning of love stories, the anti-romance films aim at exploring the reality after the romance takes off. Even though the genre is only picking up pace now, cinema has often served anti-rom-com films over the years. Much before the success of Sentimental Value, filmmaker Joachim Trier had offered fans another gem, The Worst Person in the World. the film chronicles 4 years of Julie's life, ably played by Renate Reinsve, as she navigates the troubled waters of her love life and struggles to find her career path, only to take a realistic look at who she really is. It rejects the traditional Hollywood narrative that true love completes a person. The movie serves more as a character study about a woman finding her own identity than someone obsessed with finding the one. Another film that set up classic romantic tropes only to disrupt them is Anora. In the 2024 release, a young sex worker from Brooklyn gets her chance at a Cinderella story when she meets and impulsively marries the son of an oligarch. But what happens after the news reaches the boy's family in Russia? Well, her fairy tale is threatened as his parents set out to get the marriage annulled. By entirely subverting the traditional Cinderella fairy tale and pretty woman tropes, Anora strips away the fantasy of true love saving the protagonist. Released in 2021, Together Together deliberately subverts the traditional boy-meets-girl trajectory. Rather than relying on a passionate romance or marriage for its ending, the movie embraces the messiness of boundaries, prioritizes platonic love, and focuses on self-discovery. It shatters the notion that codependent relationships are the peak of romance and gives personal agency the space with its story built around Matt and Anna's entirely platonic relationships. In Christopher Borgli's The Drama, the ultimate climax isn't cheating or lying, but a shocking confession that places a moral anchor at the heart of the story. It subtly subverts the notion that love conquers all and takes the comforting and hopeful tropes of a traditional rom-com and replaces them with moral complexity and extreme awkwardness. While early film history featured romance as a key theme, that number has witnessed a steady decline. Filmmakers are going beyond the traditional tropes, and viewers are seemingly accepting it all. But the changing cinematic landscape also poses a much larger question. Do we no longer have the appetite for fairy tale romance? Or is the reality only good when served once in a while?
6: Whatever the destination, a striped shirt always tops everyone's summer packing list. The striped shirt has all the nautical charm you would want for a seaside escape. But this classic piece is far from predictable. Styled the right way, it can easily become a summer in the city staple too. Here are a few outfit formulas to refresh this timeless summer essential.
10: The beauty of a striped shirt is how effortlessly it changes mood. Paired with sporty separates like running shorts and racer sunglasses for a cool contrast to its preppy personality. On hotter days, style it with a satin slip skirt, a raffia bag, and delicate shell jewelry for an easy holiday feel. And for those laid-back days, leave it open over a simple tank top, add blue denim, and minimal flip-flops. The kind of outfit that looks effortless without trying too hard. The spring-summer 2026 runways also showed just how versatile this wardrobe favorite can be. At the Matteo Blazy's debut collection for Chanel, a crop-striped shirt was styled with a dramatic tomato red skirt, creating one of the season's most talked-about looks. Over at Bottega Veneta, Louis Trotter gave the classic shirt a more polished update, pairing a similar cotton style with a woven leather pencil skirt and timeless court shoes. Other designers play with the shirt's seaside roots. Isabel Marant embraced its coastal energy by leaving buttons undone over a bandeau bikini tops and adding rope-inspired accessories, though it took a more unexpected route, layering multiple striped shirts with lightweight outerwear, proving that even a summer classic can work when the weather cools down or when you want to experiment. And perhaps the best part about the striped shirt is that chances are you already own one. It could be sitting forgotten at the back of your wardrobe, borrowed from someone else's closet, or picked up from a local thrift store. The trick is not finding the shirt, it's finding new ways to wear it.

0: First up, the striped shirt with a pleated mini skirt and loafers. 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Add ankle socks, a structured handbag, or simple jewelry, and you have an outfit that feels polished but still relaxed. Perfect for a city day out. 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It is comfortable, easy, and works everywhere from coffee runs to beachside strolls. 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
1: 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In an exclusive conversation with Beyond's Kriti Tulsiani, Chang talks about it all and also sheds light on his Indian-Chinese roots.
2: I have no regrets of having done dentistry. If I was a dentist, I would have loved that part also. But I know that the creative part of me would have been very sad. Yaar, ab main clinic mein baitha hoon, ab main bas clinic mein ga raha hoon. I'm not able to do this, I'm not able to do that. And the other aspects that I explored along the way, the hosting, the acting, the participating in reality shows, picking up new languages, ye sab shayad kahin pe languish ho jaate. Good story, first of all. The opportunity to play something different. I have played a gray character before, but this was an out-and-out evil character. And I guess all actors, even though we want to be lead heroes and, you know, the goody two shoes, all of us want to play the villain, kabhi na kabhi, because usually, script-wise, the villains are always very, very complex. And the whole desire to kind of be in a new industry and the entire connect with Kolkata and the Bangla language that I've had ever since my childhood, I think that is just one full circle to come back to this city and shoot here. Chinese community has the maximum density in Kolkata. So I've been coming here ever since I was a child. Even though I was in boarding school for many, many years, we would come to Kolkata for all the Chinese weddings that used to happen. Back in the day, no matter where you lived in India or even abroad, the Chinese weddings would happen in Kolkata by default. My first memory as while growing up is that I remember there's this temple in the first house jo papa ne banwaya tha, and it has all the gods in it. And as a kid, I was very fascinated that we have Shirdi Sai Baba, we have Gautam Buddha, then we have Ganpati, then we have Lakshmi, then we have Durga. And this is like a very secular mandir hai apne ghar mein. Apart from all of this, there were obviously a lot of Chinese artifacts in the house. There was this big porcelain murti, which I believe is the Chinese equivalent of Saraswati. And a lot of these tiny little things, jo artifacts that you will see about fishermen from the Chinese villages. So in the last 10 to 15 years, it has been a combination of both. They do approach me every time there is a Northeastern character, Nepali, Chinese, Japanese. Sometimes even characters which are probably, I'm too young for them or too old for them. Even then I'm approaching some of them. I've done also, because eventually they kind of rewrite it for me. My thoughts have varied on this over time. Initially, I would be like, yaar, mujhe sirf ye role mat do, please. I want to do so much more and I'm capable of it. I know that I don't fit your vision, traditional vision of a certain character, but trust me, I can do this. All of that is now in my mind very balanced. I get offered the roles which are independent of my ethnicity, and at the same time, I'm also

0: also getting, which are completely based on my ethnicity. And I am not complaining about that. My thing is that I can do both. I keep thinking that unless there is an absolute reason they should have me, in India, I could be an exotic commodity because there are utne hi mere jaise ya utne hi jo itni saaf Hindi hi bol sakte hain and can act also. But abroad, it's like everybody is the same and they also know the language. So there has to be eventually a very compelling reason for me to be there and for them to hire me for something like that. The ironic thing is that I don't speak the language. I don't speak Chinese. I don't speak Mandarin or Hupei, which is my language. And a producer told me many, many years ago, he said, China is the future. Tu seekh le.
1: 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You can join this club by following us on any of these social media platforms. Tell us what you want to see on the show and the celebrities you would like us to feature. Until next week, it's me, Rhythm, signing off. Keep watching Vyond, World is One.

0: where darkness hides behind every corner. Where the truth is stranger than fiction. A show that dives deep into the stories which shock and mystify. The victims, the accused, and the sinister plot. Prime Crime is your front row seat to darkness.
1: Campaigns, elections, alliances, controversies, and power play. 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
0: In-depth coverage of global issues broken down into facts, figures, and simple words. 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Watch WeOn Wide Angle at these times on WeOn. World is One. From the bustling trading floors of Wall Street to the vibrant exchanges of Asian stock markets, WeOn breaks it down for you to make sense of what's happening. As we reveal the key factors behind events, strategic battles, and the game-changing business decisions that shape the world. We bring you all of this and more on World Business Watch. Get the latest updates.
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3: The Earth is sending distress signals. 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Explore the harrowing effects of climate change. It's a wake-up call

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4: Where darkness hides behind every corner. Where the truth is stranger than fiction. A show that dives deep into the stories which shock and mystify. The victims, the accused, and the sinister plot. Prime Crime is your front row seat to darkness.
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4: In-depth coverage of global issues broken down into facts, figures, and simple words. 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Because we believe in decoding the real picture for you.

And welcome back. Thanks very much for staying on with us. You're watching the latest coming in from around the world. I'm Maudie Gambhir. We're starting off with a quick look at the top stories making headlines. Massive crowd gathers in Tehran as they pray over the coffin of the late Supreme Leader Ayatollah Ali Khamenei. Khamenei's son and successor is yet to appear, as video showed three of Khamenei's other children at the ceremony. Netanyahu pushes back on remarks by U.S. Vice President J.D. Vance that Donald Trump is currently the only world leader supportive of Israel, insisting that Israel has many friends internationally, pointing to India, saying he has tremendous support there.

Egypt inaugurates the Octagon, a strategic command headquarters that represents one of the most consequential military infrastructure developments in West Asia. As Egypt is institutionalizing centralized, AI-enabled National Command Authority,

0: Minister meets Prime Minister and Foreign Minister of Qatar in Doha. The leaders review the bilateral relationship, focusing on trade, investment, energy, technology. They also exchanged views on regional and global issues. In a massive crackdown on drug syndicates targeting educational institutions in Kerala, the state police seize illicit drugs worth over 30 crore rupees. According to the authorities, 5,353 cases have been registered and 5,736 individuals across the state have been arrested. Sikkim mountaineer successfully scales Russia's Mount Elbrus, the highest peak in Europe. The successful ascent marks a significant milestone in her mountaineering journey and brings her one step closer to completing the prestigious Seven Summits Challenge. Trump thanks FIFA for suspending USA's Balogun's World Cup red card. In a Truth Social post, he says, "Thanks FIFA for reversing great injustice. The USA forward is now free to play in the World Cup." Iran is holding the funeral ceremony for the late Supreme Leader Ayatollah Ali Khamenei. His mortal remains have been kept at Tehran's Grand Masala, where thousands of people have gathered to pay their final respects to the leader.
1: لحمی و دمهم دمی یعلمونی ما یعلمهم و یحزنونی ما یحزنونی.
0: Watery eyes, anger, an outpouring of emotions. These are the visuals of a massive crowd that covered the entire courtyard of Grand Masala, where chants of death to America and Israel resounded, with people holding red flags of vengeance. From the civilian leaders to military commanders, all the major figures of the Iranian government were present at the site. Iran's parliament speaker, IRGC commander, the Quds Force chief, foreign minister, President Masoud Pezeshkian, and Chief Justice paid their final tributes to the late supreme leader. But one person remained missing. Iran's new supreme leader and Khamenei's son did not appear in public, reportedly. However, Khamenei's other three sons attended the service. Processions are planned through the capital on Monday. Authorities are expecting more than 10 million people to take part in the ceremonies in Tehran. According to a report by the New York Times, Iranian security officials rejected the new supreme leader's request to attend the burial of his father. They fear Israel will try to kill him or track him back to his sanctuary. He has not been seen in any new image since being injured in the strike that killed his father. Meanwhile, the leadership of Iran's axis of resistance also paid their tributes to Khamenei. These include Hamas, Palestinian Islamic Jihad, Hezbollah, Houthis. Different verses of the Quran played for each delegation, but they carried the same sentiment: martyrdom, unbroken pledges to God and victory.

For countries like Russia, China, India, verses about righteousness, reassurance, and reward were played. But a verse that was played for the Saudi Arabian delegation caught everyone's attention in a way. The passage described the Battle of Badr, a symbolic message placing Iran on the side backed by God. In fact, from Tehran, Khamenei's remains are expected to be taken to Qom, Najaf, and Karbala, the great Shiite centers of Iran and Iraq, before being laid to rest on Thursday in Mashhad, home to the country's holiest pilgrim shrine. In fact, the burials were meant to be conducted within a day of death in Islam, but because of the risks of holding a big funeral during the war, it was postponed until after last month's interim truce deal was agreed. Meanwhile, U.S. President Donald Trump has said that he was surprised to see the Iranians cry at the funeral of Khamenei in Tehran, saying he believed that people hated Khamenei. Trump further said, and I'm quoting, maybe they were fake tears. Meanwhile, Iran has warned the United States against violating their bilateral memorandum of understanding, saying any breach would be met with a decisive response. According to Press TV, the Iranian acting defense minister spoke with his Turkish counterpart over the phone and said that Tehran agreed to the U.S.-Iran ceasefire under the memorandum of understanding in order to help restore stability to the region and at the request of friendly and neighboring countries. He made it clear that Iran has zero trust in the United States, saying what he said was Washington's long record of breaking its promises. The acting defense minister said that the armed forces of Iran remain on full alert and any violation of the agreement will be met with a proportionate response. He also said foreign troops in the region do not bring security and only increase distrust, uncertainty, as well as insecurity. Additionally, Reza accused Israel of committing crimes in Gaza, Lebanon, Syria, and Iran, saying that U.S. support had emboldened Israel to pursue what he described as its destabilizing policies. He called on Islamic countries to strengthen practical unity and reiterated Iran's proposal to establish a regional security alliance involving Iran, Turkey, Pakistan, Saudi Arabia, Egypt, and other Muslim-majority countries. On Friday, Iran's Islamic Revolutionary Guard Corps issued a similar statement, warning that any miscalculation by the enemy would be met with a more decisive and devastating response than ever before. On the other hand, Pakistan is preparing for the next round of potential talks between the U.S. and Iran. Saudi Arabia's state-run broadcaster reported that follow-up negotiations between Tehran and Washington will resume in Pakistan on the 11th of July. The broadcaster, citing sources, said that the negotiations between the two countries are scheduled to resume in Pakistan after the funeral of the former Iranian Supreme Leader, the late Iranian Supreme Leader, Ayatollah Ali Khamenei. In fact, the Israeli military has said reportedly that it killed an armed militant in the security zone under its control in South Lebanon. The IDF said that it opened fire at a militant in the area of southern Lebanon. Lebanon's state-run national news agency confirmed that an Israeli helicopter carried out a broad sweep operation on the outskirts of Majdal zone.

launched 5 missiles towards the village. The NNA also reported that an Israeli strike on the village of Mansouri wounded one person and also reported Israeli artillery shelling elsewhere. The Russian president spoke with the US president on a phone call that lasted nearly 90 minutes, in which the US leader again offered to help end the Ukraine war. The phone call between the two leaders coming ahead of that critical NATO summit in Turkey starting next week that the US president also plans to attend. During the call, Putin personally congratulated Trump and the American people on this significant holiday, which is the 250th anniversary of the US Declaration of Independence. According to the Russian Foreign Ministry, the conversation was businesslike and highly constructive. The statement added that Trump had reaffirmed his readiness to facilitate the earliest possible cessation of hostilities in the Ukraine conflict. Earlier on Saturday, Zelensky said he and Trump had also discussed the more than 4 years of war in his country, calling it a very good phone call. Zelensky said that there is a real prospect to put an end to the ongoing war and America's resolve is decisive. Trump's phone calls with the Russian and Ukrainian leaders also coming at a time when Russian forces continue to step up efforts to take more of Ukraine's eastern Donetsk region, which is a key objective for the Kremlin. In the latest, Russia claims it has taken full control of the city of Konstantinivka in eastern Ukraine. However, Ukraine has denied the claim. It is a key stronghold located in Ukraine's Donetsk region, remember. According to the Defense Ministry, the Russian forces took control of about 66 square kilometers in Konstantinivka, and the Ukrainian forces have been repelled several kilometers away. Putin said the city's capture carries great strategic significance. While visiting one of the temporary command posts of the joint force grouping on Friday. On the ground, meanwhile, a massive Russian glide bomb strike on the center of the northern Ukrainian city of Sumy killed at least 4 people, including a child on Friday, and injured 33. Other areas in Sumy region and in southeastern Ukraine, closer to the front lines, also came under Russian attack, killing a total of 7 people. A massive blaze also engulfed production buildings at a poultry farm in Ukraine's Kherson region. Despite the constant threat of further attacks, emergency crews brought the raging fire under control and no casualties have been reported. Firefighters were seen battling a major blaze after the Russian airstrike hit a shopping mall in the eastern Ukrainian city of Kramatorsk, injuring at least 5 people, including a child. While rescue crews are repeatedly taking shelter amid the threat of follow-up attacks. Meanwhile, Ukraine continues to target Russian energy infrastructure. The Ukrainian president announced that his forces hit a major oil terminal in Russia's St. Petersburg. He described it as key infrastructure that generates revenue for Russia's war, though there is no confirmation so far. Ukrainian forces, meanwhile, also pressed their counteroffensive to retake the Russian-occupied southern region of Kherson, while on Saturday, Ukraine claimed to have hit the facility in Volgograd with Flamingo missiles. Egypt has inaugurated a new strategic military command headquarters called the Octagon. The project is being described as larger in scale than the Pentagon, the U.S. defense headquarters, and marks a significant upgrade in Egypt's defense infrastructure. The facility is basically designed as a centralized command hub integrating advanced technologies, including AI. The system operates in a highly secure and protected command and control environment. Officials

0: say the new system will improve coordination between the military branches. It will bring all operations under one system. This will make decisions faster and more efficient. The development is being positioned as part of Egypt's broader push to modernize its defense capabilities and strengthen its national security architecture. The president, meanwhile, inaugurated the complex while wearing military uniform, the move signaling its importance as a strategic military facility, not just an administrative headquarters. Located about 45 kilometers east of Cairo in the new administrative capital, the site is part of Egypt's wider New Republic plan, which aims to shift key national institutions away from old Cairo. Officials say this is intended to reduce congestion and improve security and resilience. Egyptian officials say the Octagon is one of the largest military and national security headquarters complexes in the world. It is set to cover a floor area of about 4.7 million square meters. The wider site spans nearly 89 square kilometers. Officials describe it, in fact, as a massive centralized defense and command complex. Shifting focus, in India, the investigation into the alleged Ayodhya Ram Temple donation embezzlement has intensified. A preliminary SIT report filed on the donation theft allegedly and a discussion on the creation of the post of CEO are part of the agenda of a meeting next week between the members of the Sri Ram Janmabhoomi Tirth Kshetra Trust. This will be the first time that the members of the trust would be coming together since the allegation surfaced. The agenda of the meeting, confirmed by officials, will be a discussion of the resignations of the General Secretary Champat Rai and the trustee Anil Mishra, both of whom have been under the scrutiny since the alleged theft came to the fore. The trust is likely to discuss the names for appointment against the vacant posts. As the probe remains underway, investigators have uncovered a massive financial discrepancy allegedly at the Ram Temple in Ayodhya, with accused individuals showing assets far exceeding their own incomes. The details are reportedly linked to one of the accused, Avinash Shukla, whose transactions exceeded 15 lakh rupees, reportedly. The police are investigating whether these funds were linked to the stolen donation money. During custodial interrogation earlier, the arrested accused Shukla revealed that the group studied CCTV camera positions, staff movement patterns, and entry-exit routes inside the temple complex. Moreover, allegations pointing to daily siphoning of 6 to 8 lakh rupees allegedly from the donations. Concerns were reportedly raised months prior, but no FIR was filed initially, reportedly. CCTV footage and discrepancies in donation deposits are allegedly they are aiding, reportedly, the probe into the alleged embezzlement of cash and precious metals. The Uttar Pradesh government granted the SIT a 15-day extension to investigate the alleged embezzlement of donations. The allegations have raised wider questions about how donations are handled at India's major temples. Most large shrines, including Tirupati, Jagannath, Vaishno Devi, Siddhivinayak and Kashi Vishwanath, follow multi-layered systems of surveillance, bank supervision, auditing and government oversight during the cash counting. The Ram Temple, however, is administered through a trust structure rather than a dedicated statutory framework. A difference that is now under fresh scrutiny as the investigation continues. The highest temporal seat of Sikhs, Akal Takht, has reaffirmed its supremacy as the highest religious and panthic authority of the Sikh community. A major panthic gathering in Amritsar adopted a sacred resolution called Gurmat. It calls for unity and respect for the decisions of the Akal Takht. The resolution sought a stronger effort to counter what it described as misinformation targeting the Sikh Panth. In fact, the resolution also referred to the case involving the Punjab Chief Minister. The gathering alleged that leaders of the ruling Aam Aadmi Party are challenging the supremacy of the Sri Akal Takht Sahib. It further affirmed that following the decisions of Akal Takht is the religious and national duty of every Sikh. Last month, the Akal Takht declared the state's chief minister anti-guru and anti-Khalsa Panth. The controversy centers around an alleged sacrilege video that allegedly features Bhagwat Mann. Mann has repeatedly denied the allegation, insisting the video is fake and part of a larger campaign to tarnish his image. Let's take a look at some of the stories making headlines across India meanwhile. The Indian naval ships Udaygiri Shakti and Kavrati, led by the Rear Admiral Alok Anand, concluded a three-day port call at Singapore's Changi Naval Base, reinforcing India-Singapore maritime ties held under the ASEAN-India Year of Maritime Cooperation and India's Act East policy. The visit featured cross-deck interactions and professional exchanges to enhance naval interoperability and cooperation. For the first time in the country's history, the Waqf Board will have a Hindu member. Manoj Malpani and Animesh Bhargava became members of the Madhya Pradesh Waqf Board. This decision comes after the new Waqf Amendment Act. Dr. Sanwar Patel has been the chairman of the MP Waqf Board since 2023. A large stock of illicit drugs, a banned tobacco product, has reportedly been seized from a secret chamber inside a house and from vehicles in Wayanad. A total of 6,410 packets of illicit drugs were confiscated after a joint operation by the District Anti-Narcotics Squad and the police in the ex-serviceman colony as part of Operation Tufan. The district police stated that strict inspections will continue in the coming days. India's Ministry of Petroleum and Natural Gas has issued a fact check rejecting reports that Bhutan declined an offer to import the E20 petrol from India. In an official statement, the ministry said no such offer was made by Indian oil marketing companies and that there is currently no proposal to export E20 petrol to Bhutan. The ministry urged people to rely only on official information. This comes after reports suggested Bhutan had refused to switch to ethanol-blended fuel supplied by India. The report, citing Bhutanese media, claimed Bhutan had opted to continue importing conventional petrol instead of E20, citing concerns over aging fuel storage infrastructure and the suitability of ethanol-blended fuel for the country's terrain, reportedly. According to those reports, Bhutan had requested India to continue supplying normal petrol for as long as it remains available. Bhutan imports all of its fuel requirements from India. The clarification comes against the backdrop of India's nationwide ethanol blending program. With that, it's a wrap on this edition.
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5: The earth is sending distress signals. Wildfires, droughts, and melting glaciers. 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
8: From the

Welcome back. You're watching Beyond Pulse with me, Diksha Bisla. We have lots to unpack on this bulletin. That's after the headlines. Massive crowd gathers in Tehran as they pray over the coffin of their slain Supreme Leader, Ali Khamenei. Khamenei's son and successor, Mujtaba Khamenei, has yet to appear, as video show three of Ali Khamenei's other children at the ceremony. Russian naval vessels arrive in the eastern Chinese port city of Qingdao on Sunday ahead of joint maritime drills. They include the Varyag, a Slava-class guided missile carrier, Killer Cruise, as well as the UFA, a diesel-electric attack submarine. Egypt inaugurates the Octagon, a strategic command headquarters that represents one of the most consequential military infrastructure developments in West Asia, as Cairo is institutionalizing centralized AI-enabled national command authority. Syrian authorities postponed the first meeting of the country's new transitional parliament, and this comes days after announcing the inaugural session had been scheduled for Monday. According to reports, at least eight people, including four children, shot and injured late on the U.S. Independence Day holiday in New York's Coney Island neighborhood. In the wake of fresh coordinated attacks in Mali by jihadists and their Tuareg allies, the country's junta appears more threatened and isolated than ever in the capital, Bamako, and the nearby garrison stronghold of Kati. In a massive crackdown on drug syndicates targeting educational institutions in Kerala, the state police seized illicit drugs worth over 30 crore rupees. According to authorities, 5,353 cases have been registered and 5,736 individuals across the state have been arrested. Carlsberg gives Ferrari their 250th Grand Prix victory after

0: winning a gripping British GP at Silverstone, which ended under a safety car as championship leader Kimi Antonelli missed out on a top 10 finish. Our top focus on Beyond at this hour, Russian President Vladimir Putin spoke with U.S. President Donald Trump on a phone call that lasted nearly 90 minutes, in which the U.S. leader again offered to help end the Ukraine war. Now, the phone call between the two leaders comes ahead of a critical NATO summit in Turkey starting next week that the U.S. president also plans to attend. Well, during the call, Putin personally congratulated Trump and the American people on this significant holiday, which is the 250th anniversary of the U.S. Declaration of Independence. According to the Foreign Ministry of Russia, the conversation is their fourth this year. It was businesslike and highly constructive. The statement added that Trump had reaffirmed his readiness to facilitate the earliest possible cessation of hostilities in the Ukrainian conflict. Well, earlier Saturday, Zelensky said that he and Trump had also discussed the more than 4 years of war in his country, calling it a very good phone call. Zelensky said that there is a real prospect to put an end to the ongoing war, and America's resolve is decisive. Trump's phone calls with Russian and Ukrainian presidents also come at a time when Russian forces continue to step up efforts to take more of Ukraine's eastern Donetsk region, which is a key objective for the Kremlin. In the latest, Russia claims it has taken full control of the city of Konstantinivka in eastern Ukraine. However, Ukraine has denied the claim. Konstantinivka is a key stronghold located in Ukraine's Donetsk region. And according to Defense Ministry, Russian forces took control of about 66 square kilometers in Konstantinivka, and the Ukrainian forces have been repelled several kilometers away. Putin said the city's capture carries great strategic significance while visiting one of the temporary command posts of the joint force grouping on Friday. Well, on the ground, a massive Russian glide bomb strike on the center of the northern Ukrainian city of Sumy. It killed at least 4 people, including a child on Friday, and injured 33. Other areas in Sumy region and in the southeastern Ukraine, closer to the front lines, also came under Russian attack, killing a total of 7 people. A massive blaze also engulfed production buildings at a poultry farm in Ukraine's Kherson region. Now, despite the constant threat of further attacks, emergency crews brought the raging fire under control and no casualties are reported. Firefighters were seen battling a major blaze after the Russian airstrike hit a shopping mall in the eastern Ukrainian city of Kramatorsk, injuring at least 5 people, including a child, while rescue crews are repeatedly taking shelter amid the threat of follow-up attacks. Meanwhile, Ukraine continues to target Russian energy infrastructure. Ukrainian President Volodymyr Zelensky announced that his forces hit a major oil terminal in Russia's St. Petersburg. He described it as key infrastructure that generates revenue for Russia's war, though there's no confirmation so far. Ukrainian forces also pressed their counteroffensive to retake the Russian-occupied southern region of Kherson, while on Saturday, Ukraine claimed to have hit the facility in Volgograd with Flamingo missiles. Earlier, we had spoken to Dr. Charles Kupchan, senior fellow at the Council on Foreign Relations, and this is what he had to say. Let's listen.
1: Well, I think there are two developments that provide a backdrop to this new push. One is that there is a memorandum of understanding, a peace of sorts with Iran. The Strait of Hormuz is reopening. Trump can therefore return attention to the conflict in Ukraine. And secondly, Ukraine over the last few months has demonstrated an ability to, number one, take the war to Russia, hit oil depots in and around Moscow, in St. Petersburg, increasing the attacks on Crimea, and they've been able to make some small advances on the ground in Kherson. You just mentioned this. And in that respect, it may be that we're getting to more of a stalemate, that the Russians are feeling at home more of the war. And because neither side is really doing well on the battlefield anymore, perhaps the door is open to a peace settlement. I don't think we're there yet, but the conditions may be ripe for a new push to end this war.
0: In other news, Houthis are turning up the heat on Yemen's internationally recognized government. In one of the deadliest attacks in years, Houthis have reportedly killed 16 government troops near the port city of Hodeida. According to reports, hospitals in the local areas in the Red Sea coast area received 16 dead bodies and 22 wounded soldiers. According to the government officials, clashes intensified on Friday when Houthis briefly took control over the government-controlled area in Jabal Dubas, southern Yemen. The Houthis have been at war with the government since 2015. The conflict has so far killed hundreds of thousands of people, triggering a major humanitarian crisis in Yemen. The Houthi rebel-controlled Yemen's capital Sana'a and much of the north, including Hodeida on Yemen's western Red Sea coast, while the internationally recognized government holds much of the south. Last week, the Houthi rebels threatened to attack airports and vital assets belonging to Saudi Arabia. They accused Saudi Arabia of violating airspace in Houthi-controlled area. Riyadh is a key backer of Yemen's Aden-based government. Now, on the other hand, Houthis are part of Iran's axis of resistance, and this makes Yemen's civil war a complex interplay of internal turmoil and regional battle for influence. Ebola cases have now been confirmed, with the death toll climbing to 473 in the Democratic Republic of Congo. The outbreak caused by the Bundibuyo strain of the Ebola virus continues to spread in the country's eastern provinces of Ituri and North Kivu. Now, both DRC and Uganda would share borders where the outbreak has taken place. They are strengthening cross-border surveillance and response efforts. The World Health Organization has warned that the outbreak remains serious as insecurity and armed conflict in the affected area is hampering case detection and tracing. Health authorities have stated that 628 patients are currently in isolation, receiving treatment, with recovery registered in 229, while also confirming that community transmission has still not been detected. The Africa Center for Disease Control and Prevention also had convened a high-level meeting at DRC's capital, Kinshasa, and this meeting aimed at building consensus to align political leadership, partners, and resources behind supporting Congo faster and protecting the region. Now, as the case and death count rises, clinical trials of two possible Ebola treatments have begun in the Democratic Republic of Congo. The WHO has also stated that the first participant for the platform adaptive randomized trial for new and repurposed filovirus treatments are expected to test treatments for the Bundibuyo strain of the virus. All right, now shifting focus, tensions remain high in Pakistan-occupied Jammu and Kashmir. Fresh violence has been reported during the protests, which Pakistan's security forces allegedly opening fire on demonstrators in Muzaffarabad and Dadiyal. According to reports, one person has been killed and 10 injured after Pakistan rangers opened fire on peaceful protesters. The latest altercation between rangers and protesters came as thousands continue to rally against the atrocities of Pakistan government in Pakistan-occupied Jammu and Kashmir. Protesters were reportedly subjected to tear gas shelling and firing in Muzaffarabad. Whereas in Dadiyal, security personnel allegedly fired at people gathered in a marketplace for the protest. The mass protests have resulted in widespread unrest in the region and have marked a month since Pakistan Army's alleged firing on civilians. Well, earlier in Pakistan-occupied Jammu and Kashmir's Rawalakot, people gathered to listen to the leader of the Joint Awami Action Committee, or the JAAC, Mehran Khwaja. Khwaja alleged that Pakistan has exploited the region's resources while ignoring the needs of its people and demanded the country's leadership to step down. During his speech, Khwaja accused Pakistan's military of carrying out the killing of innocent civilians, and he demanded accountability. The JAAC alleges that residents in Pakistan-occupied Jammu and Kashmir are facing severe repression for demanding basic rights and claim military action, restrictions on movement, and disruption to food and medicine supplies. All of this has created a humanitarian crisis. The committee has called on people across the region, as well as Kashmiris living abroad, particularly in the United Kingdom, to participate in protests on Sunday. It maintains its campaign is focused on securing fundamental rights. Additionally, it has called for a boycott of local elections that are scheduled for 27th of July.
2: Today,
0: A wave of anti-Pakistan demonstrations have travelled to Auckland, New Zealand as well, where people stage a protest against the Pakistani government and Pakistani army. Amnesty International has criticised Pakistan's decision to ban the JAAC ahead of regional elections. The rights group said the move undermines freedom of association and peaceful political participation, while urging Pakistani authorities to respect fundamental human rights. Shifting our focus to India, the Trinamool Congress continues to face turbulence after its electoral setback in the April elections. In the latest, West Bengal Minister Dilip Ghosh has launched a fresh attack on the TMC, claiming that the party no longer exists. Now, we allege that a wave of resignations has exposed its deepening internal crisis. Speaking on the latest resignation of former TMC state president, Chandrima Bhattacharya, Ghosh had questioned her role as the state's former finance minister. He went on to allege that Bengal's fiscal situation under her had become dire. Listen to this.
2: A wave of resignations has begun within the TMC. This trend will continue because, in reality, their party no longer exists. Chandrima Bhattacharya served as finance minister for so many years. Was she unaware of the budget?
0: The BJP leader also took a fresh jibe at TMC chief Mamata Banerjee over budget preparations during her tenure as the chief minister. Ghosh's remarks come after Mamata assured she assumed the post of TMC state president after Chandrima's resignation. And this comes at a time of high drama in West Bengal politics. The owner of the TMC's state headquarters in Kolkata had reportedly locked the party office from inside, and this amid claims that a rebel faction had seized control of the premises. On July 4th, Chandrima had tendered a resignation from all party ranks held by her. She claimed that her resignation stemmed from hurtful comments allegedly made by Mamata Banerjee. Following TMC's defeat in the April assembly elections, the party split into factions, led by Mamata Banerjee and rebel leader, as well as Bengal leader of opposition, Rita Brata Banerjee. Now, the rebel camp claims the support of over 60 of the TMC's newly elected 80 MLAs in the Lok Sabha. 20 out of the TMC's 28 MPs merged with the Tripura-based Nationalist Citizens Party of India. They also extended support to the National Democratic Alliance government at the centre. The Election Commission of India has asked K. Kavitha to reconsider the name of a newly launched political party, Telangana Rakshana Sena, and this over concerns surrounding the use of the acronym, which is TRS. Kavitha was directed by the poll body to submit three alternative names in the next 15 days. The Election Commission received more than 1,100 complaints, including the Bharat Rashtra Samiti, formerly known as Telangana Rashtra Samiti. The ECI says that the similarity in the acronyms could create confusion among the voters. Now, Kavitha, however, has defended retaining the initials, arguing that TRS represents decades of political struggle and the movement of the Telangana statehood. The controversy comes months after Kavitha parted ways with the BRS and launched her own political outfit. Now, while the Election Commission approved the name Telangana Rakshana Sena, it made the approval subject to the resolution of all objectives. And Mumbai remains on high alert as relentless monsoon rains continue to lash the city. The India Meteorological Department has issued a red alert warning of more intense rainfall. Now, while the Brihanmumbai Municipal Corporation has urged residents to stay indoors amid fears of flooding, waterlogging and transport disruptions. Now, the authorities say that in view of this orange alert issued by IMD and keeping the safety of students in mind, a holiday has been declared on Monday. Mumbai is battling one of its wettest spells of the monsoon, with torrential rain disrupting normal life across the city. The India Meteorological Department has issued a red alert, forecasting heavy to extremely heavy rainfall throughout the day. The Brihanmumbai Municipal Corporation has appealed to residents to remain indoors unless absolutely necessary, as authorities brace for further downpours. The city has already received nearly 80% of its average July rainfall in just the first 4 days of the month. Since July 1st, the Santa Cruz Observatory has recorded more than 675 millimeters of rain, while Colaba has received around 500 millimeters, pushing Mumbai's cumulative monsoon rainfall past the 1,000 millimeter mark. Authorities have also warned of a 4.19 meter high tide, raising concerns over flooding and severe waterlogging in low-lying areas.

0: Powerful waves also crash Gateway of India, and this is due to the sea surge on the Mumbai coastline as a result of incessant monsoon showers in the region. The monsoon fury did not stop there. Mumbai witnessed its second fatal tree fall incident in less than a week as a 63-year-old man died in Kurla after heavy rainfall caused a tree to collapse on his shop. Commuters have been advised to expect delays while emergency teams remain on standby across the city. The IMD has cautioned that intense rain is likely to continue, and civic authorities are urging people to follow official advisories and avoid unnecessary travel until weather conditions improve. A strong wave of wildfires are sweeping across southern Europe as scorching temperatures and dry conditions fuel the rapidly spreading blazes in France, Greece and Portugal. Now, nearly 600 firefighters are battling the spread of major wildfire near Perpignan in southern France, which is close to the Spanish border, and the blaze has already scorched over 1,500 hectares, forcing the authorities to shut roads and prepare emergency shelters for residents at risk. Another large fire continues to burn in Rome region, stretching firefighting resources.
1: Driven by an east wind, it has covered, at the moment I am speaking to you, approximately 1,500 hectares, 5.8 sq miles. It is a fire that represents, to give you an idea of the scale, a perimeter of about 18 kilometers, 11.2 miles. That is to say that it is an edge that is very long.
0: In Greece, firefighters are struggling to contain a fast-moving wildfire north of Thessaloniki. The flames have consumed forests spread into industrial zones, and they have destroyed two factories. Water-dropping aircraft, helicopters and more than 160 firefighters have been deployed as evacuations continue in vulnerable areas. Authorities have also detained a 76-year-old man who is suspected of accidentally igniting the fire.
2: Behind us, there was a factory, a furniture manufacturing factory, which has been completely destroyed. There is nothing left. And still, as you can see, since 6 o'clock in the morning, the airplanes and the helicopters are continuously dropping water to put out the fire at the recycling facility.
0: Meanwhile, in northern Portugal, residents are joining firefighters to protect homes as a wildfire that began earlier this week has already destroyed more than 11,000 hectares. Local communities are supporting emergency crews while battling advancing flames near residential areas.
3: The situation we are living right now is particularly hard. The fire, the flames and the smoke are making conditions unbearable. Beyond the fear we all have, of course, of waking up and finding our homes in flames, there are several houses very close by. Mine is a little farther away, but it is surrounded by forest. Since the early hours of Thursday, we have been living a very difficult situation.
0: Across France, Spain and Portugal, more than 17,000 hectares have been devastated in the latest wave of wildfires, underscoring the growing impact of extreme heat and increasingly volatile fire conditions across Europe. In India, the video of a 116-year-old woman from Karnataka is going viral. Now, the woman displays a strong willpower as she tries to trek to the temple town of Tirumala in Andhra Pradesh on foot to worship and complete the pilgrimage. Andhra Pradesh Chief Minister N. Chandrababu Naidu has praised the 116-year-old grandmother on social media, saying that age is truly just a number when it comes to pure devotion. Take a look.

The race for the Golden Boot is one of the most interesting subplots of the World Cup, featuring the game's biggest stars. Kylian Mbappe has once again drawn level with Lionel Messi by scoring in the win over Paraguay. Erling Haaland and Harry Kane can add to their tally today, as Norway and England both are in action in the round of 16.

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3: From the bustling trading floors of Wall Street to the vibrant exchanges of Asian stock markets, WEON breaks it down for you to make sense of what's happening. 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
3: Where darkness hides behind every corner. 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A show that dives deep into the stories which shock and mystify. The victims, the accused, and the sinister plot. Crime is your front row seat to darkness.
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3: From the bustling trading floors of Wall Street to the vibrant exchanges of Asian stock markets, WEON breaks it down for you to make sense of what's happening. 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

boy, the thought is fun, eh? The thought is fun. Well, you know, this car wasn't on my short list, but that was before the lockdown. And this whole question of which car to buy, and it became bigger than itself. It became an analogy for life's questions. And I was like, Miraj, what do you want to do with your life? What are your priorities? How do you want to spend your time? And the answers I came up with were, I want to push my boundaries, I want to push the frontiers, I want to challenge myself mentally and physically. And I was like, I want a car that will take me wherever I want to go. And by that yardstick, the Thar ticks all the boxes. And it's fun.

0: Okay, so where are we? Where is this place? What is this called? Summer Sprint Road. That's a very English name. I don't think he ever believed I would actually make it. Considering I've been all over the ruddy place for his bouldering festivals and never climbed as much as a little pebble.
1: 10Zen Jamyang is the nucleus of the rock climbing community in India. His bouldering festival in Suru Valley in Ladakh attracts climbers from all over the world. I've known Jami, as he is known within the community, for many years now. I've attended his festivals, but I have never conjured up the courage to climb anything.

0: So we have a land here. We've taken the farm on lease, you know. So we're living here and scouting for new stuff, man, like new rocks, you know, just trying to develop many more routes. We found something really exciting. And normally we have to walk there, man. But maybe the Thar can make it. You think so?
1: But where have you... You found it on what, Google Maps?
0: Yeah, on Google.
1: So you haven't actually been there?
0: No, I've just seen like it and it looks like an exciting spot.

0: So which way are we headed?
1: So we are headed that way up, bro. Because,
0: That way?
1: Yeah.
2: Unbelievable climb, yeah. Well done, Thor! So where are we going now? That way?

0: Ya me vi.
1: We've been going for a while now. Do you know where we are going? Where are we? I mean, this road is still okay, but where are we heading? What? Okay, you're looking at it.
2: Sure. This is where we were.
1: Where were we?
2: Somewhere
1: oh,
2: here.
1: Oh, this is the canyon.
2: This is the canyon road.
1: Okay. And where are we now?
2: Now we are with... This is where we are.
1: Here, on this dirt track.
2: Yeah, and this is where the rocks are.
1: Oh, so these are the rocks.
2: Yeah. Chalo, let's go and take a look, bro.
1: Okay.

0: for you. It's a harness for you, bro.
1: Bro, this is like coming apart, bro. What are you talking about?
0: It's not coming apart.
1: तो टूट गया यार ये तो.
0: अबे इस पे थोड़ी ना वेट है यार. So see, this is the front side of it.
1: Okay.
0: Just you just hold this and you give it a good shake like that.
1: Okay.
0: And then the bigger loop. When you're climbing, you know, try not to like sort of get your arms locked in too much, because generally when people sort of panic, they'll just be like, oh, like I can't get anywhere, right?
1: Right.
0: So you just try and relax.
1: Okay.
0: Like get your arms like stretched out.
1: Okay, so I'm already feeling it, but what if I get really scared on the rock, or you know, what if I panic on the rock?
0: Yeah, well, you're not gonna go anywhere. You know, like if you fall, you'll be at the same spot.
1: For me, just attempting this, I think is a step forward.
0: In all these years, like that I've been like sort of trying to get you out, it's good you finally came up, man.

0: Bomb that hand, bomb that hand. Yes!
1: Oh. Jammy puts me through the paces on a sheer rock face. The idea, he says, is to prepare me for the rock he's identified for me to climb.
2: I am not going to leave this place without climbing this rock. What do you say, Thar? Huh? What do you say? You've come all this way. Let's finish this.

0: to the top of the mountain.
1: Oh man, what a moment this is.
2: India in the 1980s and 90s. The good guys were clean shaven. Shirts were tucked in. Chivalry was fashionable. And then there was the rake. Unshaven, scraggly, torn denims. The kind of guy women liked but never took home to meet the parents. The guy who almost always rode a YSD motorcycle. Now these bikes were the epitome of cool at a time when it wasn't cool to be cool. They were fast, loud, rough around the edges, but reliable to a fault. Built for enthusiastic riding, yet accessibly priced. For an entire generation of middle-class Indians, the Yezdis opened up a new world of riding pleasure. Two brothers, Rustam and Farooq Irani, imported Java motorcycles to India. The Czech brand had become one of the most popular motorcycle marks in the 1930s when it was exported to over 100 countries. Now the Java had built a formidable reputation as a sporting machine. Endurance races, rallies, flat tracking events, motorsport, you name it. In India too, the most prolific riders rode Javas. Tirumal Roy, Faribors Irani, C.K. Chinnappa, Somender Singh, all of them won a slew of races riding Javas. In the 1960s, the Irani brothers found a benefactor in the Maharaja of Mysore, a keen rider himself. In 1961, they took a license from Java and a manufacturing unit was built in Mysore. The factory was producing 130 bikes a day at its peak. In 1973, the brothers launched Yezdi. Models like the Road King, the Oil King, the CL2 followed. In 1996, the last YSD rolled off the production line in Mysore. In 2017, Mahindra's classic legends decided to resurrect the brand.
3: We want to be a company that tells a story. Stories are not only about the past. This is the never-ending story.
2: The first run of the new Indian Javas certainly looked the part. What were the odds that these modern Javas could measure up to the OG? Practically zero, right? But when Yezdi called and said, come to Mysore to ride the new Yezdi Roadster, I agreed. Mysore has die-hard Yezdi loyalists. These guys weren't messing around.
4: Priyadarshan with his Java 350, quite a rare motorcycle. Not much of a looker, but exciting to ride. What model is this?
5: It's a 94.
4: 94? I see. So they were making motorcycles for what, 96?
5: No, they still make it in Ukraine, I
4: think. In Ukraine? Oh, no, what I meant in Mysore.
5: Mysore, it's production ceased in 95 or

0: side.
1: That's right. That's what I thought.
0: After the two-stroke emission loss cabin.
1: You got to admit, this one looks definitely nicer. There's the 334cc, ESG Roadster launching now. 29 bhp, which is a lot of power for something like this. Sounds pretty good. Baffles are off. That's cheating, but it still works. Have a good ride, sir. That's what I'm going to be riding today. This is the ESG Roadster. Looks pretty. Let's see if this motorcycle deserves this name on the tank. It's a tall order to live up to. ESG, in Mysore. The ESG company shut in 1996. And now we are back in Mysore. The plan was to take the Roadster in Mysore and ride to Madikeri in Coorg, about 120 kilometers. The road cuts through paddy fields, coconut groves, and then begins to climb into the Western Ghats. Let's talk about this bike. The looks are hard to miss, and this is where the Roadster starts winning you over. Round LED headlamp, sculpted teardrop tank, curved fenders, twin barrel exhaust, and a chopped rear with a wider tire that gives it that half bobber, half cruiser stance. It's neo-retro, not a museum piece. This is a well-proportioned motorcycle. The heart is ESG's new Alpha 2 engine, 334cc's, liquid-cooled, single-cylinder, 29 horses, 30 Nm of torque, a 6-speed gearbox with a slip and assist clutch. Now, this engine is a big step up from the last iterant of the Roadster. It's smoother, it has cleaner power delivery, and a stronger mid-range where it matters, between 4 and 6,000 RPM. That means that overtakes on the highway don't require a downshift every time. The gearbox is noticeably better, third and fourth have been reworked, and there's a proper exhaust note now, thumpy, with pops and bangs on the overrun. This is a motorcycle that makes you want to ride. The handling is a genuine surprise. 184 kilos of motorcycle that flicks into corners like it weighs a lot less. The wider handlebar helps, so does the stiffer chassis. This bike no longer feels nervous when you push it. In fact, it feels quite planted. It's not perfect by any means, and it is worth being honest about that. The LCD console to start with. All the information you need, but barely visible in direct sunlight. At noon, on a highway, that's a real flaw. The two riding modes. Now, the city mode caps you at 100 kilometers per hour. The highway mode lets the engine breathe. Problem is, every time you switch the bike off, the bike resets to the city mode. Now, this isn't a deal breaker because you get used to it. And finally, vibrations. They still do creep in at the top end of rev range. Again, this bike isn't meant to be redlined, but these are things that ESG still has to iron out.

Quite a looker, isn't she? Nothing quite like a good-looking motorcycle. We've been riding the YSD Roadster since yesterday. Got it from Mysore to Madikeri, about 110 kilometers. But I've had much more fun with her in Madikeri. It's a motorcycle much more given to sort of exploring smaller places than doing sort of long distance.

holds. So these are just my riding impressions. I'm not going to say that this is not an unprejudiced review by any means. I used to own a 250 CL2 ESD when I was in school. And I'm just delighted to see this brand alive and kicking. This is a 334cc engine. I think it's a perfectly usable motorcycle. Yeah, I think it's pretty perfectly adequate in this city for sure. I don't know if this is a motorcycle you would buy to go from one end of the country to another, but I don't think it's meant for that. I don't remember who it was. One of these guys who was riding along with me, I think he's about 5'7", 5'8", and it looked like he just fit onto it. And I suspect people of sort of who are not 6 feet will sort of fit really well on this motorcycle. So anyway, I'm going to get back to exploring Madikeri. Gorgeous, gorgeous Kodagu, coffee country, fantastic food, nice people, a nice motorcycle to explore it. What can I say? It's a tough job.

0: All right, will you stay? Will you stay? Yes, she will. I'm almost sorry that road came to an end. Oh. So as much as I love my Triumph T120, could I have done this on my Triumph? Not a chance. I like this motorcycle. What do I like about it? Well, I think first and foremost, besides the fact that it looks great, is the fact that it's got great brakes. Now, speed and acceleration is all very well, but in our country, the odds are stacked against you if you're on a motorcycle, and what you need are good brakes. This thing has, they've really not skimped on the brakes. Stops on a dime. It's quite comfortable. We rode it from Mysore to Coorg, and now we're taking it back. So, you know, my butt isn't hurting yet. So, the seat's really comfortable. The engine is much smoother. It's been tuned much better than the previous one, and it is tuned quite well. There are even two riding modes, which is incomprehensible at this price point. This motorcycle is not meant for any speed above 100 km per hour. It's just, you know, the vibes get to you, etc. You ride at 80-90 km per hour, tool around a bit, and it's just fine. I mean, I really enjoyed my ride in Madikari today because I was doing 70-80 km per hour, you know, easing off the throttle and gunning it again. It was great. It was great fun. But anyway, we're in Coorg. This is a coffee plantation. I'm not going to go back to Delhi without buying some coffee.
1: Coorg, or Kodagu as locals call it, the coffee country of South India. Rolling hills, mist, and the smell of roasting beans hanging in the air. We are heading to an estate owned by a friend of the brand, someone who's been involved with bringing the Yezdi name back
2: Coorg
1: from the crypt.
2: Coorg is number one for the coffee. Among all the coffee growing areas, the Coorg is supposed to be number one.
0: Why is Coorg considered the coffee capital of the country?
3: See, what happened, Coorg is full of Robustas.
0: Robusta
3: two,
0: coffee.
3: Two types of coffee. One is Robustas, other one is Arabicas. So Karnataka, mostly it is around 70% of the coffee is grown in Karnataka.
0: I see.
3: In that, Coorg is the major area where Robusta is grown.
4: It is not much of a high altitude.
0: Right.
4: It
0: right.
4: is approximately 2,800 to 3,400 is the above sea level. Very well balanced climate we have in Coorg.
0: Yes, you
4: so
0: do.
4: To say. Yeah,
0: you
4: yeah.
0: do. You're very lucky you have that.
4: Yeah,
0: absolutely. I mean, talk to somebody who's coming from Delhi. It's I mean, Bangalore is great, but Bengaluru is great, but Mysore is better than Bengaluru, and Coorg seems to be better than even
4: much,
0: Mysore.
4: Much better, yeah.
0: Right?

0: Absolutely gorgeous riding country, huh, this?
1: I know.
0: And fantastic, this is, yeah, what a ride.
1: And this is the birthplace of Yazdi. So for me, this is homecoming.
0: you couldn't wait for 1 minute, huh? Bring up Brandon.
1: But anyway,
0: Mr. Anupam Sareja, who's the co-founder and managing director of Classic Legends, the mark that brings out custodian of Yazdi and Java and BSA, is showing me around his neck of the woods. And what do you think about this GST business? I've been meaning to ask you for the last 2 days.
2: In September 1995, the two-stroke, four-stroke conversation happened, the policy.
0: Right.
2: Exactly the same month, 30 years later, September 2025, another policy conversation happened.
0: Right.
2: That made these brands fade away.
0: Right.
2: This will make these brands shine. Good old times.
0: Right? Yeah,
2: our mind has created this, concocted this web that everything was beautiful at that time. Everything was perfect.
0: Yeah, you were younger, so it was better.
2: Life was better, right? Now, when they see it, it's like a remake of Sholay or a classic movie. They'll say, nahi, or wo wali.
0: Not into the first one.
2: But having said that, magic can be done.
0: Right.
2: If you stay true to the, what was Yazdi as a character?
0: Right. And what was it? How would you sum it up?
2: Lovable rascal.
0: Quotable quote from Anupam Sareja. On that bombshell, shall we?
2: Absolutely. Let's go.
0: You're going to keep talking about the bike and you're going to keep talking about the brand, and I know you will. And while I agree with most of what you're saying,
1: I think you would
0: have got the gist of it.
1: I hope so.
2: I should be interviewing you because you rode like a maniac with me yesterday. So yeah, I should be interviewing you.
0: Hardly. I've stopped riding like a maniac, sir. I ride in the sweet spot. I think that's one of the things that happens to you.
1: So let's go, buddy.
0: Chalo, sir.

0: From the bustling trading floors of Wall Street to the vibrant exchanges of Asian stock markets, Weon breaks it down for you to make sense of what's happening. As we reveal the key factors behind events, strategic battles, and the game-changing business decisions that shape the world. We bring you all of this and more on World Business Watch.
1: 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Climate Tracker on Weon World is One.
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3: Where darkness hides behind every corner. Where the truth is stranger than fiction. A show that dives deep into the stories which shock and mystify. The victims, the accused, and the sinister float. 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
0: From the bustling trading floors of Wall Street to the vibrant exchanges of Asian stock markets, Weon breaks it down for you to make sense of what's happening. As we reveal the key factors behind events,

And welcome back. Thanks very much for staying on with us. You're watching the latest coming in from around the world. I'm Maudie Gambhir. We're starting off with a quick look at the top stories making headlines. Massive crowd gathers in Tehran as they pray over the coffin of the late Supreme Leader Ayatollah Ali Khamenei. Khamenei's son and successor is yet to appear, as video showed three of Khamenei's other children at the ceremony. Netanyahu pushes back on remarks by U.S. Vice President J.D. Vance that Donald Trump is currently the only world leader supportive of Israel, insisting that Israel has many friends internationally, pointing to India, saying he has tremendous support there.

Egypt inaugurates the Octagon, a strategic command headquarters that represents one of the most consequential military infrastructure developments in West Asia. As Egypt is institutionalizing centralized, AI-enabled national command authority,

Russian hackers reportedly infiltrate the email accounts of the British government officials and overseas foreign office staff in a major national security breach. Dark web forums are now trading access to the sensitive logins for as much as $60,000. The Indian External Affairs Minister meets Prime Minister and Foreign Minister of Qatar in Doha. The leaders review the bilateral relationship, focusing on trade, investment, energy, technology. They also exchanged views on regional and global issues. In a massive crackdown on drug syndicates targeting educational institutions in Kerala, the state police seize illicit drugs worth over 30 crore rupees. According to the authorities, 5,353

0: cases have been registered and 5,736 individuals across the state have been arrested. Sikkim mountaineer successfully scales Russia's Mount Elbrus, the highest peak in Europe. The successful ascent marks a significant milestone in her mountaineering journey and brings her one step closer to completing the prestigious Seven Summits Challenge. Trump thanks FIFA for suspending USA's Balogun's World Cup red card. In a Truth Social post, he says, "Thanks FIFA for reversing great injustice. The USA forward is now free to play in the World Cup." Iran is holding the funeral ceremony for the late Supreme Leader Ayatollah Ali Khamenei. His mortal remains have been kept at Tehran's Grand Mosalla, where thousands of people have gathered to pay their final respects to the leader.
1: لحمی و دمهم دمی یالمانی ما یالمهم و یهزنانی ما یهزنانی.
0: Watery eyes, anger, and outpouring of emotions. These are the visuals of a massive crowd that covered the entire courtyard of Grand Mosalla, where chants of death to America and Israel resounded, with people holding red flags of vengeance. From the civilian leaders to military commanders, all the major figures of the Iranian government were present at the site. Iran's parliament speaker, IRGC commander, the Quds Force chief, foreign minister, President Masoud Pezeshkian, and Chief Justice paid their final tributes to the late Supreme Leader. But one person remained missing. Iran's new Supreme Leader and Khamenei's son did not appear in public, reportedly. However, Khamenei's other three sons attended the service. Processions are planned through the capital on Monday. Authorities are expecting more than 10 million people to take part in the ceremonies in Tehran. According to a report by the New York Times, Iranian security officials rejected the new Supreme Leader's request to attend the burial of his father. They fear Israel will try to kill him or track him back to his sanctuary. He has not been seen in any new image since being injured in the strike that killed his father. Meanwhile, the leadership of Iran's axis of resistance also paid their tributes to Khamenei. These include Hamas, Palestinian Islamic Jihad, Hezbollah, Houthis. Different verse of the Quran played for each delegation, but they carried the same sentiment: martyrdom, unbroken pledges to God, and victory. For countries like Russia, China, India, verses about righteousness, reassurance, and reward were played. But a verse that was played for the Saudi Arabian delegation caught everyone's attention in a way. The passage described the Battle of Badr, a symbolic message placing Iran on the side backed by God.
2: رتبه وظیفه وزارت خارجه پادشاهی عربستان.
0: In fact, from Tehran, Khamenei's remains are expected to be taken to Qom, Najaf and Karbala, the great Shiite centers of Iran and Iraq, before being laid to rest on Thursday in Mashhad, home to the country's holiest pilgrim shrine. In fact, the burials were meant to be conducted within a day of death in Islam, but because of the risks of holding a big funeral during the war, it was postponed until after last month's interim truce deal was agreed. Meanwhile, U.S. President Donald Trump has said that he was surprised to see the Iranians cry at the funeral of Khamenei in Tehran, saying he believed that people hated Khamenei. Trump further said, and I'm quoting, maybe they were fake tears. Meanwhile, Iran has warned the United States against violating their bilateral memorandum of understanding, saying any breach would be met with a decisive response. According to Press TV, the Iranian acting defense minister spoke with his Turkish counterpart over the phone and said that Tehran agreed to the U.S.-Iran ceasefire under the memorandum of understanding in order to help restore stability to the region and at the request of friendly and neighboring countries. He made it clear that Iran has zero trust in the United States, saying what he said was Washington's long record of breaking its promises. The acting defense minister said that the armed forces of Iran remain on full alert and any violation of the agreement will be met with a proportionate response. He also said foreign troops in the region do not bring security and only increase distrust, uncertainty, as well as insecurity. Additionally, Reza accused Israel of committing crimes in Gaza, Lebanon, Syria and Iran, saying that U.S. support had emboldened Israel to pursue what he described as its destabilizing policies. He called on Islamic countries to strengthen practical unity and reiterated Iran's proposal to establish a regional security alliance involving Iran, Turkey, Pakistan, Saudi Arabia, Egypt, and other Muslim-majority countries. On Friday, Iran's Islamic Revolutionary Guard Corps issued a similar statement, warning that any miscalculation by the enemy would be met with a more decisive and devastating response than ever before. On the other hand, Pakistan is preparing for the next round of potential talks between the U.S. and Iran. Saudi Arabia's state-run broadcaster reported that follow-up negotiations between Tehran and Washington will resume in Pakistan on the 11th of July. The broadcaster, citing sources, said that the negotiations between the two countries are scheduled to resume in Pakistan after the funeral of the former Iranian Supreme Leader, the late Iranian Supreme Leader, Ayatollah Ali Khamenei. In fact, the Israeli military has said reportedly that it killed an armed militant in the security zone under its control in South Lebanon. The IDF said that it opened fire at a militant in the area of southern Lebanon. Lebanon's state-run national news agency confirmed that an Israeli helicopter carried out a broad sweep operation on the outskirts of Majdal zone and launched five missiles towards the village. The NNA also reported that an Israeli strike on the village of Mansouri wounded one person and also reported Israeli artillery shelling elsewhere. The Russian president spoke with the U.S. president on a phone call that lasted nearly 90 minutes, in which the U.S. leader again offered to help end the Ukraine war. The phone call between the two leaders coming ahead of that critical NATO summit in Turkey starting next week that the U.S. president also plans to attend. During the call, Putin personally congratulated Trump and the American people on this significant holiday, which is the 250th anniversary of the U.S. Declaration of Independence. According to the Russian Foreign Ministry, the conversation was businesslike and highly constructive. The statement added that Trump had reaffirmed his readiness to facilitate the earliest possible cessation of hostilities in the Ukraine conflict. Earlier on Saturday, Zelensky said he and Trump had also discussed the more than 4 years of war in his country, calling it a very good phone call. Zelensky said that there is a real prospect to put an end to the ongoing war and America's resolve is decisive. Trump's phone calls with the Russian and Ukrainian leaders also coming at a time when Russian forces continue to step up efforts to take more of Ukraine's eastern Donetsk region, which is a key objective for the Kremlin. In the latest, Russia claims it has taken full control of the city of Konstantinivka in eastern Ukraine. However, Ukraine has denied the claim. It is a key stronghold located in Ukraine's Donetsk region, remember. According to the Defense Ministry, the Russian forces took control of about 66 square kilometers in Konstantinivka, and the Ukrainian forces have been repelled several kilometers away. Putin said the city's capture carries great strategic significance. While visiting one of the temporary command posts of the joint force grouping on Friday. On the ground, meanwhile, a massive Russian glide bomb strike on the center of the northern Ukrainian city of Sumy killed at least 4 people, including a child on Friday, and injured 33. Other areas in Sumy region and in southeastern Ukraine, closer to the front lines, also came under Russian attack, killing a total of 7 people. A massive blaze also engulfed production buildings at a poultry farm in Ukraine's Kherson region. Despite the constant threat of further attacks, emergency crews brought the raging fire under control and no casualties have been reported. Firefighters were seen battling a major blaze after the Russian airstrike hit a shopping mall in the eastern Ukrainian city of Kramatorsk, injuring at least 5 people, including a child. While rescue crews are repeatedly taking shelter amid the threat of follow-up attacks. Meanwhile, Ukraine continues to target Russian energy infrastructure. The Ukrainian president announced that his forces hit a major oil terminal in Russia's St. Petersburg. He described it as key infrastructure that generates revenue for Russia's war, though there is no confirmation so far. Ukrainian forces, meanwhile, also pressed their counteroffensive to retake the Russian-occupied southern region of Kherson, while on Saturday, Ukraine claimed to have hit the facility in Volgograd with Flamingo missiles. Egypt has inaugurated a new strategic military command headquarters called the Octagon. The project is being described as larger in scale than the Pentagon, the U.S. defense headquarters, and marks a significant upgrade in Egypt's defense infrastructure. The facility is basically designed as a centralized command hub integrating advanced technologies, including AI. The system operates in a highly secure and protected command and control environment. Officials say the new system will improve coordination between the military branches. It will bring all operations under one system. This will make decisions faster and more efficient. The development is being positioned as part of Egypt's broader push to modernize its defense capabilities and strengthen its national security architecture. The The president, meanwhile, inaugurated the complex while wearing military uniform, the move signaling its importance as a

0: strategic military facility, not just an administrative headquarters. Located about 45 kilometers east of Cairo in the new administrative capital, the site is part of Egypt's wider New Republic plan, which aims to shift key national institutions away from old Cairo. Officials say this is intended to reduce congestion and improve security and resilience. Egyptian officials say the Octagon is one of the largest military and national security headquarters complexes in the world. It is set to cover a floor area of about 4.7 million square meters. The wider site spans nearly 89 square kilometers. Officials describe it, in fact, as a massive centralized defense and command complex. Shifting focus, in India, the investigation into the alleged Ayodhya Ram Temple donation embezzlement has intensified. A preliminary SIT report filed on the donation theft allegedly and a discussion on the creation of the post of CEO are part of the agenda of a meeting next week between the members of the Sri Ram Janmabhoomi Tirth Kshetra Trust. This will be the first time that the members of the trust would be coming together since the allegation surfaced. The agenda of the meeting, confirmed by officials, will be a discussion of the resignations of the General Secretary Champat Rai and the trustee Anil Mishra, both of whom have been under the scrutiny since the alleged theft came to the fore. The trust is likely to discuss the names for appointment against the vacant posts. As the probe remains underway, investigators have uncovered a massive financial discrepancy allegedly at the Ram Temple in Ayodhya, with accused individuals showing assets far exceeding their own incomes. The details are reportedly linked to one of the accused, Avinash Shukla, whose transactions exceeded 15 lakh rupees reportedly. The police are investigating whether these funds were linked to the stolen donation money. During custodial interrogation earlier, the arrested accused Shukla revealed that the group studied CCTV camera positions, staff movement patterns and entry-exit routes inside the temple complex. Moreover, allegations pointing to daily siphoning of 6 to 8 lakh rupees allegedly from the donations. Concerns were reportedly raised months prior, but no FIR was filed initially, reportedly. CCTV footage and discrepancies in donation deposits are allegedly they are aiding, reportedly, the probe into the alleged embezzlement of cash and precious metals. The Uttar Pradesh government granted the SIT a 15-day extension to investigate the alleged embezzlement of donations. The allegations have raised wider questions about how donations are handled at India's major temples. Most large shrines, including Tirupati, Jagannath, Vaishno Devi, Siddhi Vinayak and Kashi Vishwanath, follow multi-layered systems of surveillance, bank supervision, auditing and government oversight during the cash counting. The Ram Temple, however, is administered through a trust structure rather than a dedicated statutory framework, a difference that is now under fresh scrutiny as the investigation continues. The highest temporal seat of Sikhs, Akal Takht, has reaffirmed its supremacy as the highest religious and panthic authority of the Sikh community. A major panthic gathering in Amritsar adopted a sacred resolution called Gurmat. It calls for unity and respect for the decisions of the Akal Takht. The resolution sought a stronger effort to counter what it described as misinformation targeting the Sikh Panth. In fact, the resolution also referred to the case involving the Punjab chief minister. The gathering alleged that leaders of the ruling Aam Aadmi Party are challenging the supremacy of the Sri Akal Takht Sahib. It further affirmed that following the decisions of Akal Takht is the religious and national duty of every Sikh. Last month, the Akal Takht declared the state's chief minister anti-guru and anti-Khalsa Panth. The controversy centers around an alleged sacrilege video that allegedly features Bhagwat Mann. Mann has repeatedly denied the allegation, insisting the video is fake and part of a larger campaign to tarnish his image. Let's take a look at some of the stories making headlines across India meanwhile. The Indian naval ships Udayagiri Shakti and Kavrati, led by the Rear Admiral Alok Anand, concluded a three-day port call at Singapore's Changi Naval Base, reinforcing India-Singapore maritime ties held under the ASEAN-India Year of Maritime Cooperation and India's Act East policy. The visit featured cross-deck interactions and professional exchanges to enhance naval interoperability and cooperation. For the first time in the country's history, the Waqf Board will have a Hindu member. Manoj Malpani and Animesh Bhargava became members of the Madhya Pradesh Waqf Board. This decision comes after the new Waqf Amendment Act. Dr. Sanwar Patel has been the chairman of the MP Waqf Board since 2023. A large stock of illicit drugs, a banned tobacco product, has reportedly been seized from a secret chamber inside a house and from vehicles in Wayanad. A total of 6,410 packets of illicit drugs were confiscated after a joint operation by the District Anti-Narcotics Squad and the police in the ex-serviceman colony as part of Operation Tufan. The district police stated that strict inspections will continue in the coming days. India's Ministry of Petroleum and Natural Gas has issued a fact check rejecting reports that Bhutan declined an offer to import the E20 petrol from India. In an official statement, the ministry said no such offer was made by Indian oil marketing companies and that there is currently no proposal to export E20 petrol to Bhutan. The ministry urged people to rely only on official information. This comes after reports suggested Bhutan had refused to switch to ethanol-blended fuel supplied by India. The report, citing Bhutanese media, claimed Bhutan had opted to continue importing conventional petrol instead of E20, citing concerns over aging fuel storage infrastructure and the suitability of ethanol-blended fuel for the country's terrain, reportedly. According to those reports, Bhutan had requested India to continue supplying normal petrol for as long as it remains available. Bhutan imports all of its fuel requirements from India. The clarification comes against the backdrop of India's nationwide ethanol blending program. With that, it's a wrap on this edition.
1: This is our brand new edition of South India, daily dynamic show that will capture the pulse of the southern Indian state.
2: It's by blending special stories, stories of the day, breaking alerts and cultural wiglets.
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3: 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A show that dives deep into the stories which shock and mystify. The victims, the accused, and the sinister plot. Prime Crime is your front row seat to darkness.
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6: 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Backed with analysis from field experts who truly matter.

And welcome back. Thanks very much for staying on with us. You're watching the latest coming in from around the world. I'm Maudy Gambhir. We're starting off with a quick look at the top stories making headlines. Massive crowd gathers in Tehran as they pray over the coffin of the late Supreme Leader Ayatollah Ali Khamenei. Khamenei's son and successor is yet to appear, as video showed three of Khamenei's other children at the ceremony. Netanyahu pushes back on remarks by U.S. Vice President J.D. Vance that Donald Trump is currently the only world leader supportive of Israel, insisting that Israel has many friends internationally, pointing to India, saying he has tremendous support there.

Egypt inaugurates the Octagon, a strategic command headquarters that represents one of the most consequential military infrastructure developments in West Asia. As Egypt is institutionalizing centralized, AI-enabled national command authority,

Russian hackers reportedly infiltrate the email accounts of the British government officials and overseas foreign office staff in a major national security breach. Dark web forums are now trading access to the sensitive logins for as much as $60,000. The Indian External Affairs Minister meets Prime Minister and Foreign Minister of Qatar in Doha. The leaders review the bilateral relationship, focusing on trade, investment, energy, technology. They also exchanged views on regional and global issues. In a massive crackdown on drug syndicates targeting educational institutions in Kerala, the state police seize illicit drugs worth over 30 crore rupees. According to the authorities, 5,353 cases have been registered and 5,736 individuals across the state

have been arrested. Sikkim mountaineer successfully scales Russia's Mount Elbrus, the highest peak in

0: Trump thanks FIFA for suspending USA's Balogun's World Cup red card. In a Truth Social post, he says, thanks FIFA for reversing great injustice. The USA forward is now free to play in the World Cup. Iran is holding the funeral ceremony for the late Supreme Leader Ayatollah Ali Khamenei. His mortal remains have been kept at Tehran's Grand Mosalla, where thousands of people have gathered to pay their final respects to the leader.
1: لحمی و دمهم دمی یعلمنی ما یعلمهم و یحزننی ما یحزنهم.
0: Watery eyes, anger, and outpouring of emotions. These are the visuals of a massive crowd that covered the entire courtyard of Grand Mosalla, where chants of death to America and Israel resounded, with people holding red flags of vengeance. From the civilian leaders to military commanders, all the major figures of the Iranian government were present at the site. Iran's parliament speaker, IRGC commander, the Quds Force chief, foreign minister, President Masoud Pezeshkian, and Chief Justice paid their final tributes to the late supreme leader. But one person remained missing. Iran's new supreme leader and Khamenei's son did not appear in public, reportedly. However, Khamenei's other three sons attended the service. Processions are planned through the capital on Monday. Authorities are expecting more than 10 million people to take part in the ceremonies in Tehran. According to a report by the New York Times, Iranian security officials rejected the new supreme leader's request to attend the burial of his father. They fear Israel will try to kill him or track him back to his sanctuary. He has not been seen in any new image since being injured in the strike that killed his father. Meanwhile, the leadership of Iran's Axis of Resistance also paid their tributes to Khamenei. These include Hamas, Palestinian Islamic Jihad, Hezbollah, Houthis. Different verses of the Quran played for each delegation, but they carried the same sentiment: martyrdom, unbroken pledges to God, and victory. For countries like Russia, China, India, verses about righteousness, reassurance, and reward were played. But a verse that was played for the Saudi Arabian delegation caught everyone's attention in a way. The passage described the Battle of Badr, a symbolic message placing Iran on the side backed by God. In fact, from Tehran, Khamenei's remains are expected to be taken to Qom, Najaf, and Karbala, the great Shiite centers of Iran and Iraq, before being laid to rest on Thursday in Mashhad, home to the country's holiest pilgrim shrine. In fact, the burials were meant to be conducted within a day of death in Islam, but because of the risks of holding a big funeral during the war, it was postponed until after.

after last month's interim truce deal was agreed. Meanwhile, U.S. President Donald Trump has said that he was surprised to see the Iranians cry at the funeral of Khamenei in Tehran, saying he believed that people hated Khamenei. Trump further said, and I'm quoting, maybe they were fake tears. Meanwhile, Iran has warned the United States against violating their bilateral memorandum of understanding, saying any breach would be met with a decisive response. According to Press TV, the Iranian acting defense minister spoke with his Turkish counterpart over the phone and said that Tehran agreed to the U.S.-Iran ceasefire under the memorandum of understanding in order to help restore stability to the region and at the request of friendly and neighboring countries. He made it clear that Iran has zero trust in the United States, saying what he said was Washington's long record of breaking its promises. The acting defense minister said that the armed forces of Iran remain on full alert and any violation of the agreement will be met with a proportionate response. He also said foreign troops in the region do not bring security and only increase distrust, uncertainty, as well as insecurity. Additionally, Reza accused Israel of committing crimes in Gaza, Lebanon, Syria, and Iran, saying that U.S. support had emboldened Israel to pursue what he described as its destabilizing policies. He called on Islamic countries to strengthen practical unity and reiterated Iran's proposal to establish a regional security alliance involving Iran, Turkey, Pakistan, Saudi Arabia, Egypt, and other Muslim-majority countries. On Friday, Iran's Islamic Revolutionary Guard Corps issued a similar statement, warning that any miscalculation by the enemy would be met with a more decisive and devastating response than ever before. On the other hand, Pakistan is preparing for the next round of potential talks between the U.S. and Iran. Saudi Arabia's state-run broadcaster reported that follow-up negotiations between Tehran and Washington will resume in Pakistan on the 11th of July. The broadcaster, citing sources, said that the negotiations between the two countries are scheduled to resume in Pakistan after the funeral of the former Iranian Supreme Leader, the late Iranian Supreme Leader, Ayatollah Ali Khamenei. In fact, the Israeli military has said reportedly that it killed an armed militant in the security zone under its control in South Lebanon. The IDF said that it opened fire at a militant in the area of southern Lebanon. Lebanon's state-run national news agency confirmed that an Israeli helicopter carried out a broad sweep operation on the outskirts of Majdal Zone and launched five missiles towards the village. The NNA also reported that an Israeli strike on the village of Mansouri wounded one person and also reported Israeli artillery shelling elsewhere. The Russian president spoke with the U.S. president on a phone call that lasted nearly 90 minutes, in which the U.S. leader again offered to help end the Ukraine war. The phone call between the two leaders coming ahead of that critical NATO summit in Turkey starting next week that the U.S. president also plans to attend. During the call, Putin personally congratulated Trump and the American people on this significant holiday, which is the 250th anniversary of the U.S. Declaration of Independence. According to the Russian Foreign Ministry, the conversation was businesslike and highly constructive. The statement added that Trump had reaffirmed his readiness to facilitate the earliest possible cessation of hostilities in the Ukraine conflict. Earlier on Saturday, Zelensky said he and Trump

Trump had also discussed the more than 4 years of war in his country, calling it a very good phone call. Zelensky said that there is a real prospect to put an end to the ongoing war, and America's resolve is decisive. Trump's phone calls with the Russian and Ukrainian leaders also coming at a time when Russian forces continue to step up efforts to take more of Ukraine's eastern Donetsk region, which is a key objective for the Kremlin. In the latest, Russia claims it has taken full control of the city of Konstantinivka in eastern Ukraine. However, Ukraine has denied the claim. It is a key stronghold located in Ukraine's Donetsk region, remember. According to the Defense Ministry, the Russian forces took control of about 66 square kilometers in Konstantinivka, and the Ukrainian forces have been repelled several kilometers away. Putin said the city's capture carries great strategic significance. While visiting one of the temporary command posts of the joint force grouping on Friday. On the ground, meanwhile, a massive Russian glide bomb strike on the center of the northern Ukrainian city of Sumy killed at least four people, including a child on Friday, and injured 33. Other areas in Sumy region and in southeastern Ukraine, closer to the front lines, also came under Russian attack, killing a total of seven people. A massive blaze also engulfed production buildings at a poultry farm in Ukraine's Kherson region. Despite the constant threat of further attacks, emergency crews brought the raging fire under control and no casualties have been reported. Firefighters were seen battling a major blaze after the Russian airstrike hit a shopping mall in the eastern Ukrainian city of Kramatorsk, injuring at least five people, including a child. While rescue crews are repeatedly taking shelter amid the threat of follow-up attacks. Meanwhile, Ukraine continues to target Russian energy infrastructure. The Ukrainian president announced that his forces hit a major oil terminal in Russia's St. Petersburg. He described it as key infrastructure that generates revenue for Russia's war, though there is no confirmation so far. Ukrainian forces, meanwhile, also pressed their counteroffensive to retake the Russian-occupied southern region of Kherson, while on Saturday, Ukraine claimed to have hit the facility in Volgograd with Flamingo missiles. Egypt has inaugurated a new strategic military command headquarters called the Octagon. The project is being described as larger in scale than the Pentagon, the U.S. Defense Headquarters, and marks a significant upgrade in Egypt's defense infrastructure. The facility is basically designed as a centralized command hub integrating advanced technologies, including AI. The system operates in a highly secure and protected command and control environment. Officials say the new system will improve coordination between the military branches. It will bring all operations under one system. This will make decisions faster and more efficient. The development is being positioned as part of Egypt's broader push to modernize its defense capabilities and strengthen its national security architecture. The president, meanwhile, inaugurated the complex while wearing military uniform, the move signaling its importance as a strategic military facility, not just an administrative headquarters. Located about 45 kilometers east of Cairo in the new administrative capital, the site is part of Egypt's wider New Republic plan, which aims to shift key national institutions away from old Cairo. Officials say this is intended to reduce congestion and improve security and resilience. Egyptian officials say the Octagon is one of the largest military and national security headquarters complexes in the world.
It is set to cover a floor area of about 4.7 million square meters. The wider site spans nearly 89 square kilometers. Officials describe it, in fact, as a massive centralized defense and command complex. Shifting focus, in India, the investigation into the alleged Ayodhya Ram Temple donation embezzlement has intensified. A preliminary SIT report filed on the donation theft allegedly and a discussion on the creation of the post of CEO are part of the agenda of a meeting next week between the members of the Sri Ram Janmabhoomi Tirth Kshetra Trust. This will be the first time that the members of the trust would be coming together since the allegation surfaced. The agenda of the meeting, confirmed by officials, will be a discussion of the resignations of the General Secretary Champat Rai and the trustee Anil Mishra, both of whom have been under the scrutiny since the alleged theft came to the fore. The trust is likely to discuss the names for appointment against the vacant posts. As the probe remains underway, investigators have uncovered a massive financial discrepancy allegedly at the Ram Temple in Ayodhya, with accused individuals showing assets far exceeding their own incomes. The details are reportedly linked to one of the accused, Avinash Shukla, whose transactions exceeded 15 lakh rupees reportedly. The police are investigating whether these funds were linked to the stolen donation money. During custodial interrogation earlier, the arrested accused Shukla revealed that the group studied CCTV camera positions, staff movement patterns and entry-exit routes inside the temple complex. Moreover, allegations pointing to daily siphoning of 6 to 8 lakh rupees allegedly from the donations. Concerns were reportedly raised months prior, but no FIR was filed initially, reportedly. CCTV footage and discrepancies in donation deposits are allegedly they are aiding, reportedly, the probe into the alleged embezzlement of cash and precious metals. The Uttar Pradesh government granted the SIT a 15-day extension to investigate the alleged embezzlement of donations. The allegations have raised wider questions about how donations are handled at India's major temples. Most large shrines, including Tirupati, Jagannath, Vaishno Devi, Siddhi Vinayak and Kashi Vishwanath, follow multi-layered systems of surveillance, bank supervision, auditing and government oversight during the cash counting. The Ram Temple, however, is administered through a trust structure rather than a dedicated statutory framework, a difference that is now under fresh scrutiny as the investigation continues. The highest temporal seat of Sikhs, Akal Takht, has reaffirmed its supremacy as the highest religious and panthic authority of the Sikh community. A major panthic gathering in Amritsar adopted a sacred resolution called Gurmat. It calls for unity and respect for the decisions of the Akal Takht. The resolution sought a stronger effort to counter what it described as misinformation targeting the Sikh Panth. In fact, the resolution also referred to the case involving the Punjab Chief Minister. The gathering alleged that leaders of the ruling Aam Aadmi Party are challenging the supremacy of the Sri Akal Takht Sahib. It further affirmed that following the decisions of Akal Takht is the religious and national duty of every Sikh. Last month, the Akal Takht declared the state's Chief Minister anti-Guru and anti-Khalsa Panth. The controversy centers around an alleged sacrilege video that allegedly features Bhagwat Mann. Mann has repeatedly denied the allegation, insisting the video is fake and part of a larger campaign to tarnish his image. Let's take a look at some of the stories making headlines across India meanwhile. The Indian naval ships Udaygiri Shakti and Kavrati, led by the Rear Admiral Alok Anand, concluded a three-day port call at Singapore's
Changi Naval Base, reinforcing India-Singapore maritime ties held under the ASEAN-India Year of Maritime Cooperation and India's Act East Policy.

0: to see the visit featured cross-deck interactions and professional exchanges to enhance naval interoperability and cooperation. For the first time in the country's history, the Waqf Board will have a Hindu member, Manoj Malpani and Animesh Bhargava. And Animesh Bhargava became members of the Madhya Pradesh Waqf Board. This decision comes after the new Waqf Amendment Act. Dr. Sanwar Patel has been the chairman of the MP Waqf Board since 2023. A large stock of illicit drugs, a banned tobacco product, has reportedly been seized from a secret chamber inside a house and from vehicles in Wayanad. A total of 6,410 packets of illicit drugs were confiscated after a joint operation by the District Anti-Narcotics Squad and the police in the ex-serviceman colony as part of Operation Tufan. The district police stated that strict inspections will continue in the coming days. India's Ministry of Petroleum and Natural Gas has issued a fact check rejecting reports that Bhutan declined an offer to import the E20 petrol from India. In an official statement, the ministry said no such offer was made by Indian oil marketing companies and that there is currently no proposal to export E20 petrol to Bhutan. The ministry urged people to rely only on official information. This comes after reports suggested Bhutan had refused to switch to ethanol-blended fuel supplied by India. The report, citing Bhutanese media, claimed Bhutan had opted to continue importing conventional petrol instead of E20, citing concerns over aging fuel storage infrastructure and the suitability of ethanol-blended fuel for the country's terrain, reportedly. According to those reports, Bhutan had requested India to continue supplying normal petrol for as long as it remains available. Bhutan imports all of its fuel requirements from India. The clarification comes against the backdrop of India's nationwide ethanol blending program. With that, it's a wrap on this edition.
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3: The Earth is sending distress signals. 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
1: From the bustling trading floors of Wall Street to the vibrant exchanges of Asian stock markets, We On breaks it down for you.

0: make sense of what's happening. As we reveal the key factors behind events, strategic battles, and the game-changing business decisions that shape the world. We bring you all of this and more on World Business Watch.
1: Where darkness hides behind every corner. Where the truth is stranger than fiction. A show that dives deep

Shock. And then, seconds later, another followed. Imagine the ground violently shaking beneath you. Not once, but twice, all within a span of 39 seconds. That's exactly what happened on the 24th of June in Venezuela. The first magnitude 7.2 earthquake struck near San Felipe. Before people could even understand what had happened, a second and even more powerful magnitude 7.5 earthquake struck near Yumare. Not an aftershock, but a second major earthquake. This is called seismic doublet, one of the rarest types of major earthquake sequences ever recorded. The earthquakes left entire communities in ruins. As of 3rd July, the death toll has surpassed 2,500 and over 12,000 people are injured. These twin earthquakes have raised questions that go beyond Venezuela's borders. Just 2 weeks before this, the Philippines was hit by an earthquake with a magnitude of 7.8. 2 days after Venezuela's twin earthquakes, Afghanistan was rocked by a 6.1 magnitude earthquake. And this week, on the 29th of June, a 5.5 magnitude earthquake rattled Yibin City in China's Sichuan province. Earthquakes have shaped our planet for millions of years. They arrive without warning and change the course of thousands of lives. Every year, the Earth records hundreds of thousands of tremors, out of which some become part of history. And the Venezuelan doublet is one such event. The Earth never stops moving. Some scientists say the number of large earthquakes has remained relatively stable over the long term. Others point out that clusters of major quakes can create the impression that the planet is becoming more unstable. So, are we witnessing a new pattern? Or is this simply a series of unrelated disasters? On We on Wide Angle this week, we take a closer look at the devastating earthquake in Venezuela. What made it so unusual? Are major earthquakes becoming more frequent? And is there a hidden cycle behind some of the world's biggest seismic events? The 24th of June began like any other day in Venezuela. It was a national holiday commemorating the 1821 Battle of Carabobo. With families at home, many attending public events, and others enjoying the day off. But just after 6 p.m. local time, the ground began to shake.